0: and trying to figure out who you are going to be in that. So you see people at the gas stations, or people as, especially as I started coming into my preteen years, what was normal was people started drinking, like people started getting high at 11 and 12 years old. And I had to decide at that point, who was I going to be? Who did I want to be? And unfortunately, because my mom wasn't in the picture, my dad wasn't in the picture, I decided I was going to be one of the crowd. And one of those things was my responsibility to my sisters, because I have three younger sisters. At that time, I had three younger sisters. I have a fourth now, but my responsibility to them versus me going through my own identity issues. And so I started drinking and getting high and going out from like 12 to 13, 14 years old. And I had become exactly what our problem was on the reservation. Mm. I was joining in that cycle of abuse, and I was setting myself up for a future that would keep me there.
1: This is really incredible, because there's a tension here. You know, with Native Americans, there's this proud, noble legacy, this heritage. And then on the other hand, there is this brokenness, these struggles that exist, this generational trauma, as we talked about. And you yourself as a young person got caught up in these cycles, as you said. But you eventually ended up at the Holbrook Indian School. How did that happen?
0: Well, so I had been getting into a lot of trouble, and one of my younger sisters, because I was the oldest sister and the only one there, she had told me that she hated me and she wished that I would just leave. And that was huge, because everybody just left us all the time. And people were saying, we're so lucky that they're taking care of us or that we're there. And for her to tell me that she just wanted me to leave, really hit me, in that I knew I had failed, or that I was failing, and I didn't know how to do better. And so I knew that me being a part of the, like, that cycle of abuse on the reservation was my problem. And so I needed to get off the reservation. And one of my friends was getting into trouble with me, and her uncle had gone to Holbrook Indian School in Arizona, and he wanted to take her there. And she said, I'm only going if Giovanna goes. And I said, okay, I'm done. Like, I'm in. Let's go. So I had to find my mom, because my mom was 2 hours away from us. I had to call her, asked her for permission to go to Holbrook. And she had said, if you have to go, go. But know this, that is a Christian school. And they will lie to you there. They will tell you anything to get you to believe the way that they do there.
1: What was your religion before this?
0: So my family is traditional Lakota beliefs. And so that's sweat lodges, ceremonies, sun dances. And so there is a juxtaposition, or this contrast, between what is traditional Native American and what has this trauma from the reservation systems. Mm. So my people are the Lakota people. We were hunter-gatherers. All, if you look at a map and you look up Native Americans, it is like up into Canada, all the way down into Oklahoma. And our reservation was restricted just to a small part of South Dakota. And so our people experienced a lot of trauma in that. When we talk about heritage, we're talking about family, foods, traditional foods, taking care of your family, your responsibility, your faith. I have yet to meet, actually, camp meetings are the closest I can come to the spiritual atmosphere that I have experienced at some of, in my traditional beliefs. Just this community of prayer. The faith is so strong, but it is in constant battle with that poverty of the reservation. So you have this, these grassroots organizations trying to bring healing to the reservation, combating alcoholism, drugs, and now meth on the reservations. And those things are competing with each other for people's lives. And so for me to go in there and say, I want Christianity. For my mother, this was the good walk, was the traditional beliefs. And then the bad walk was where I was walking before. And so she thought if I wanted healing, it had to be through traditions. But I was choosing an alternate route. because I wanted something different and I wasn't finding that there.
1: And your mom was it your mother that yeah. said, hey, you got to be careful though. That's a Christian school. Yeah. What'd you tell her?
0: I told her that I would not fall for it, that I would go to Holbrook Indian School and I would be the best pretender that there was. And I would go and I would get my education. I'd figure out my life and I would not fall for their lies. And so we went to Holbrook. We drove in the back of a pickup truck all the way from South Dakota to Arizona. And they told me when we got there that they could not accept me as a student because I had failed almost every single one of my eighth grade classes and I was incoming as a freshman and they didn't think that I qualified as a freshman. And the lady that had brought me, her and her husband, they said, well, we already brought her here. What do you want us to do with her? We're not taking her back. And so they let me stay on a 2-week probationary period. And so I stayed there for 2 weeks.
1: Wait, I just got to say yeah. this. You're a doctoral student now?
0: Yes. Yes, I am.
1: I wish some of our educators could look into the future and see God's potential in every person.
0: I love that. And that's the power of being a teacher, too,
1: because right.
0: there's so much potential with students. So I tried to fake it at school. I tried to do all of my homework. I signed up for all the clubs. I was in yearbook. I was in girls club. I was in the student association, which is like a student council. And I got A's in every single one of my classes. They did let me stay except for one class and it was Bible class. And I had a D in Bible class, which for me was an absolute failure because I was not good at pretending, I guess.
1: Mm.
0: And so I signed up for a Bible study to try and get extra credit and be a better pretender. And then I started learning things that didn't fit with what I had learned about Christianity. Mm. I started meeting people and like interacting with the staff members and realizing these are not the Christians that I had heard about that had put the reservation systems in place, that had developed or worked at the Christian boarding schools of the native trauma. These were a different kind of people, and it blew me away.
1: That's incredible. Sounds like you didn't encounter lies, mm-hmm. but you encountered truths.
0: Yes, absolutely. And it was baffling.
1: Mm. And so this led to changes in your life, in your perspective, in your ideas mm-hmm. about God and Christianity?
0: Yeah. So I continued the rest of that year, developed relationships with people, with the staff members. They became like a family to me, like a second family. I actually had a birthday party. One of the families on campus threw me a birthday party with a cake that was just for me and ice cream. And then like, I couldn't believe it that they actually brought out birthday presents for me. They owed me nothing.
1: Never had this before?
0: Never. When we had birthday parties before, or like birthdays, it was, okay, we're going to have a cookout and we're just going to celebrate everybody. So it was never celebrating a singular person.
1: Mm.
0: And this was all for me. And these people owed me nothing, but it was out of the goodness of their heart and wanting to celebrate me in that moment. And this is what Christianity was beginning to mean to me, was giving without expecting anything in return. And that's what I learned about Christians in that first year. And then I went home and I went back to the reservation system. My mom's new boyfriend at the time thought he'd take advantage of having a teenage girl in the house. And when I confronted my mom about that, she stood by him and not me. And so I became what I know now as a homeless youth because I lived in my car and I worked and I went from house to house for the rest of the summer until I could go back to Holbrook Indian School in the fall.
1: So during the summers, you were going right back on the reservations and you were encountering the things that you had left.
0: Yes. And even off the reservation, just that mentality. So because we lived in Rapid City, South Dakota or Box Elder. And but it was the mentality of the reservation that went with us wherever we went. So it was on and off the reservation that summer. But driving back to Holbrook Indian School, it was the first time that I felt like I was going home. And I had a home.
1: Mm.
0: And it was in the dorms at Holbrook Indian School that I realized I didn't have to be afraid of the dark.
1: Mm.
0: I had, in my childhood, as an 8-year-old girl, become afraid of the dark because of my stepfather's visits at night.
1: Mm.
0: And it was in those dorms that healing took place and something changed within me.
1: Wow.
0: And the night was no longer scary.
1: Hmm. This is really incredible as you're sharing the story of healing and of growth. And yet the contrast is becoming even greater with what you left and what you are now encountering about God, Christ, His people. You eventually got baptized.
0: Yes, yes. It was super exciting, and I was very much into it. I signed up for Bible studies again as soon as I got back to Holbrook, this time smaller focus. And we did the Native New Day Bible studies, which is just targeted for Native Americans who are looking to understand Christianity a different way. So instead of using biblical jargon, it uses terminology that's familiar to Native people. So I connected with it. And I got baptized, and I felt so excited that I was a part of something big. I was made new. And it wasn't until I was in church and the pastor had talked to us about worshiping two gods and that you have to choose your God. Like, you cannot put something else before God. And I remembered that the previous summer, before I had left my mom, that I had made a commitment to Sundance, which is a 4-day long fasting and prayer ceremony that you commit to for 4 years. And it's a huge, huge spiritual walk, but also a commitment that is like the baptism into the traditional ways. Mm. And I had agreed to do that. And I still had that hanging out there. And so I knew that I had to call my mother again, and I had to tell her I was baptized and I would no longer be Sundancing.
1: Now, how'd she react when you told her?
0: My mother was absolutely devastated. She was quiet on the other end of the phone for a little bit. And then she said, "I was so proud of you. I loved you so much, but you have turned your back on your people and your family. And everything that you were to us, your sister will be now." Because I was the oldest, which is a huge responsibility, but to basically be saying, I no longer have an oldest child. And then she hung up on me, and I was wrecked. I went to my dorm room. I cried. My dean, she followed me in there, and I was throwing things around my room, and she just held on to me, and she let me cry and push on her and fight her. And then until I just sat there and sobbed, and she said, "You did good. You did good." And then her husband, was the pastor at the time. We met with him later, and he had said, "Giovanna, God created you as a Native American." He created you that way. No one, not even your mother, can take that away from you.
1: I can just imagine what might have been going through your heart, because, you know, your mom is your mom.
0: Yeah.
1: And then just for her to be upset at the positive things that are happening in your life must have really impacted you. But there's something beautiful that came out of this, because your mom eventually turned to your faith. Is that right?
0: So my mom actually has come to accept my faith. So she is still very traditional. My family is as well. My younger siblings, she actually allowed them to come to school with me at Holbrook Indian School. And so she allowed my younger siblings to go there as well.
1: Now, why'd she do that? Did she realize the positive changes?
0: She could see that I had been made new. And she could see the changes. And she felt like maybe if traditional ways didn't work for me, and my brother and my sisters were struggling, then maybe that's what they needed as well. And so she allowed them to come to Holbrook. And my younger brother and my younger sister are both baptized as well. And although she never talked to me about my faith and that time that we went through, when I graduated from Holbrook Indian School, she made me a traditional Native American dress, like from our tribe, with that she had hand beaded and hand sewn all herself, and she surprised me with it at our graduation. And she beaded it into it without saying anything, a symbol that showed me that she was accepting that I was both Native American and Christian. And I actually brought those.
1: Please
0: to
1: share.
0: So these are my leggings that I wear, and this is the symbol that she beaded into my leggings, into my moccasins, into my dress. And it just showed me that these worlds, in her mind, she could see them coming together.
1: That's so beautiful. And it sounds like your mother really saw Jesus in you and realized, whether or not, you know, her heart opened up to accept it. But the point is, she saw Jesus in you and it impacted her. And she realized, this has been good for my family. This has been good for my daughter.
0: Yes.
1: What absolutely. A tremendous witness. Yeah. How does your relationship with your parents look like now?
0: So my mother is now one of my best friends. So we went through that whole rocky area. We do talk about faith now. So we have come to a point where we actually have conversations about it. She'll ask me questions. I ask her questions. She shares her beliefs with me. And I am secure enough in my faith that I'm now able to have open conversations with her about that.
1: Right.
0: And she is starting to see connections between what is important in to the traditional beliefs to what is the important parts of what Jesus teaches, that responsibility, the caring for others, the being a servant leader. Those are all things that are important in our Lakota beliefs, but that is what the Bible teaches as well. And so she's seeing those connections too. And then my dad, I met him when I was 16 years old. My sisters were all super upset with him, but I had just been baptized and I had learned that you offer forgiveness because we were forgiven. You offer forgiveness. Mm. And maybe you're not able to reconcile with that person, but I had the opportunity to reconcile with my dad. Mm. And I had met him. We visited South Dakota State Penitentiary and I got to meet my dad and I got to see him for who he was as well. And he actually accepted my faith as well. And I have something he gave me as well.
1: Please share.
0: He painted and beaded a Bible for me. And this is our traditional colors, and these are just prayers for all four directions. And he painted a feather, eagle feathers, in the cross shape. Mm. And this is actually a Bible from the prison that he was in. And so inside of it, you'll see highlights and underlining, and it's from a prisoner's perspective of being set free and being forgiven and of the second coming. And so I go through this and I'm able to read through the Bible from someone who truly had lost everything and that held on to Christ.
1: That's really powerful. That is really powerful. And just to see your parents. Now, where has your journey taken you after that?
0: So I graduated from Union College in Lincoln, Nebraska. I met my husband. We had our first son there. And then I went back to Holbrook Indian School as the girls' dean because I promised them when I left that I would return because I was the resident assistant. And I had a bunch of little girls that really devastated that I was graduating. And I came back and I got to work there at the school as those girls graduated from high school. I was a dean for a year. I became the vice principal. I was the vice principal for 8 years. Then we went to North Dakota. I taught English, started my master's degree, got my master's degree, and now I'm pursuing my doctorate. And at the end of this year, I will be superintendent certified.
1: Wow. That's amazing. And it's wonderful to see you're able to go right back into your journey where other young Native American girls are going into. Mm-hmm. This has been powerful and inspiring, as well as your story, Sunshine. This has been phenomenal. Giovanna's story is a testament to God's ability to restore, redeem, and bring unity between faith and cultural heritage. Her journey from trauma to healing, from rejection to reconciliation, from self-destruction to purpose, serves as an inspiration to all who are seeking God's plan for their lives. Before we go to our next segment, I want to invite you to visit our website at hopetv.org/hopeatnight, where you can view previous episodes, find study resources, and also download this season's free gift. So be sure to check it out. When we come back, we're taking questions from our audience. Don't go away.

0: Welcome back to Hope at Night. Sunshine Stahl and Giovanna Poorbear Adams have shared with us how, in addition to their heritage and talents, they found an additional unique identity in Christ. Who has our first question for them?
1: Yes, what does it mean to find your identity in Christ?
2: So finding my identity in Christ meant owning that I was loved, that I was created, but also there when I tried to reject, because at some point I even tried to reject being Native American. I felt like if the Native American part of me was going to reject me because I was Christian, that meant I no longer could be Native American. Mm. And I stopped doing a lot of things. I tried to embrace fully a whole different person that I didn't even know who they were. So finding my identity in Christ meant accepting who he created me as a Native American woman, and that the walk that he had asked me to go for, that there was purpose in that, and that there was a plan for that. And so today, I am able to advocate for Native American issues, awareness, and eventually I hope to go back to Holbrook Indian School as the principal, and I want to advocate for the students in that way as well. And that is me embracing that identity in Christ.
0: Beautiful. Sunshine, what would you say in regards to our identity in Christ?
3: Actually, in very early age, I remember my mom gathered four girls of us and to tell us the Bible story. And very young age, I knew that I'm a child of God. And, but after that, my life, you know, changed. I tried to forget about God, but never could. So I know that I'm the child of Heavenly King, and that's I always been. You know, I believe until the end, my life is still belong to Him.
0: Right.
3: I always be the child of Him.
0: And that's a good reminder. I mean, you think about the life of Christ when He was baptized. Well, before He became His mission, did His mission, before He healed anybody, before He died on a cross, He got baptized. And God spoke to him and said, "You are my son." Mm-hmm. And this is well before he had accomplished anything. Mm-hmm. And it's a reminder to us that our identity isn't found in what we've done for God, but what he's done for us. Mm-hmm. And that identity then produces good works through us. Amazing. Any other questions?
4: Giovanna, I was wondering, do you think the reason why Native Americans have such a hard time accepting Christianity is because it's widely associated with the inhumane treatment of Native Americans by settlers?
2: Well, I definitely think it's a rough place to start. So in history class, even in as an elementary student and going through and learning about history from the outside looking in, we learn about manifest destiny. And that divine calling to spread across the country, without realizing that meant, and even if you look at that picture of manifest destiny, you can see the Native American people running away at the bottom of the picture, away from that because they're not included in that picture. Mm. That beautiful image of the woman going across the country and the Native people as a part of the wilderness that were meant to be conquered. And so that is kind of how it started. And then we go into the history of the Indian Wars. We have reservation systems. And then as reservation systems became solidified, the Indian Wars were closing out, then we introduced boarding schools that actually came. Most of them were run by Christian organizations. And so those came to the people in God's name. And I really believe that this is the ultimate way we take the Lord's name in vain, mm-hmm. is when we use God's name to hurt other people. Mm-hmm. And I know because of learning about the boarding schools and the way God was brought to those people, that was meant to turn Native people away from God. That was not God moving in the way that that was run. And I think that in order for there to be healing that takes place between Christianity and Native people is that understanding that that was not God's plan. God's plan is for goodness. It's for healing. It's for growth. These things to not harm you. And unfortunately, that's the way Christianity was brought to Native people.
0: Mm, a misrepresented Christ.
2: Yes, absolutely. Mm.
0: Any other questions?
5: Yes. Is there anything in your past that you would change today?
0: We'll start with you, Sunshine.
3: Yes. Before, I was very proud of myself because I was the main person. Without me, the company won't survive, something like that. After, you know, everything is a start with God. And after that, I realized that I need to be changed because this is why I went through pain and jealousy and hatred and all this. This is a totally just directly affect my character. So I know I need to be changed and more like him, you know, and this is what I couldn't do it, but he did it.
0: Yeah. How about you, Giovanna?
2: So currently, yes, going forward, like from this point forward, there are things I can see I still need growth in. My confidence, when I question, like, what's your plan, God? But as far as my walk that I've had this far, I believe that every single thing that has happened has led me to this point, and it all shaped who I am, and I wouldn't be who I am today without those challenges. Even those nights in the dark, those nights help me to better connect with little girls who have also gone through those things. Mm-hmm. I would not be able to empathize with them so deeply without having lived through that myself. Now, bottom line, God never intended for either one of those events to happen. Right. But because I lived through that, I am able to help and connect with a child or a person who has gone through that as well.
0: You're able to be an encouragement.
2: Yeah.
0: Any other questions?
5: Giovanna, how were you able to reconcile with your mom after she chose your stepfather over you?
2: So there's this thing. I recently read a book called Being Forgivingly Fit. And a part of coming into Christianity is recognizing that we are all human. None of us is perfect. We make mistakes. And in her brokenness, that is what caused her or influenced her to make that decision. And eventually we were able to talk about it. And that really brought it. I told her as we started, like, he left the picture and we were able to talk about that situation. She said, I was so scared of him. I was afraid that he would hurt me if I didn't say what I said. And I didn't realize that at the time. So that pain was still very real. But for me to understand that she was speaking from a place of pain helped me to understand that this was a broken person who had hurt me. And they, just like I, seek forgiveness. And even if she never sought forgiveness, which she did, but even if she never did, I'm able to offer that to her so that I can receive healing.
0: It sometimes, many times, doesn't start with both parties. It just starts with one person.
2: Yes.
0: First. Any other questions?
6: Sunshine, you have a beautiful voice. 你唱得真是很好听. And I was wondering, could you sing a song for all of us?
0: Well, we actually have a special feature on Hope at Night. Sunshine, would you mind singing a song for us?
3: Oh, okay. Thanks. Thank you. I'm going to share with you an old hymn, The Love of God, the last verse, my favorite verse.

0: Thank you.
1: Sunshine, thank you so much for sharing your talents with us. To write the love of God above would drain the oceans dry. We've heard some incredible stories of how, despite the various paths we might take, the love of God will always follow us. If you are wondering who you really are at the core of yourself, know this: you are loved and you are chosen by God. Isaiah 43 verse 1 tells us, "This is what the Lord says, He who created you, He who formed you, do not fear, for I have redeemed you. I have called you by your name. You are mine." If you would like to find out more about this God who loves you more than life itself, be sure to visit our website for Bible study resources. Until next time, remember, you are not defined by your past, your circumstances, or the labels the world puts on you. You are a child of God. And that's our Hope at Night.

of love, binding the hearts of the believers in unity, in bonds of fellowship and love, and in oneness with Christ and the Father, makes the connection perfect and bears to the world a testimony of the power of Christianity that cannot be controverted. Satan understands the power of such a testimony as a witness to the world of what grace can do in transforming character. He will work every conceivable device to break this golden chain which links heart to heart of those who believe the truth and binds them up in close connection with the Father and the Son. Those who have never experienced the tender, winning love of Christ cannot lead others to the fountain of life. His love in the heart is a constraining power which leads men to reveal Him in the conversation, in the tender, pitiful spirit, in the uplifting of the lives of those with whom they associate. In the heart renewed by divine grace, love is the ruling principle of action. It modifies the character, governs the impulses, controls the passions, and ennobles the affections. This love, cherished in the soul, sweetens the life and sheds a refining influence on all around. He who loves God supremely and his neighbor as himself will work with the constant realization that he is a spectacle to the world, to angels, and to men. Making God's will his will, he will reveal in his life the transforming power of the grace of Christ. In all the circumstances of life, he will take Christ's example as his guide. Every true self-sacrificing worker for God is willing to spend and be spent for the sake of others. By earnest, thoughtful efforts to help where help is needed, the true Christian shows his love for God and for his fellow beings. He may lose his life in service, but when Christ comes to gather his jewels to himself, he will find it again. This excerpt is from the book God's Amazing Grace, page 237. Let us pray. Father in heaven, we praise your name for your goodness. We thank you for the revelation of your love for us through the Messiah. We thank you for the privilege of being numbered as one of the many citizens in your kingdom, for the opportunity to be enlisted in ministry and to present and represent you. As we seek for clarification from your word, direct us so that we may discover the truth you intend for us. We pray in the name of Jesus. Amen. Our key text is 1 Corinthians chapter 1, verse 10. I appeal to you, brothers, by the name of our Lord Jesus Christ, that all of you agree and that there be no divisions among you, but that you be united in the same mind
and the same judgment. I appeal to you, brothers, by the name of our Lord Jesus Christ, that all of you agree and that there be no divisions among you, but that you be united in the same mind and the same judgment. This is our key text from the English Standard Version of the Bible, the first letter of the Apostle Paul to the Corinthians, chapter 1, verse 10. I appeal to you, brothers, by the name of our Lord Jesus Christ, that all of you agree and that there be no divisions among you, but that you be united in the same mind and the same judgment. Notice the appeal of the apostle to the believers in Corinth, that there be no divisions among you. A careful study of the letter would reveal that this theme, the theme of unity, holds this entire letter together. There are other themes which are very prominent. We will look at some of them. One of those which I believe we will explore as completely as possible is the theme of love. But even here, the appeal to being united implies growing in love and relating to each other with love, God's quality of love. We would not be able to read through every line of the entire passage that we would be focusing on, but we will make some observations and highlight certain areas for particular consideration. One of these is verses 12 to 17 in chapter 1. Now I mean this, that each one of you is saying, I am of Paul, and I of Apollos, and I of Cephas, that's another word for Peter, and I of Christ. Has Christ been divided? Paul was not crucified for you, was he? Or were you baptized in the name of Paul? I thank God that I baptized none of you except Crispus and Gaius, so that no one would say you were baptized in my name. Now I did baptize also the household of Stephanas. Beyond that, I do not know whether I baptized any other. For Christ did not send me to baptize, but to preach the gospel, not in cleverness of speech, so that the cross of Christ would not be made void. Let us make some observations. Notice the appeal to reason. The apostle uses strong words to highlight for the members of Corinth the problem being addressed, the problem of divisions among them, the emergence of contention among them. Of course, we do not overlook the fact that, as we discovered in our last lesson, the apostle wrote this letter in response to information that he received from Chloe's household and questions that were raised and issues that were highlighted in a letter
which was addressed to him. So he begins with addressing the problem of divisions among them, highlighting the need for unity. He makes it plain that according to his understanding, there are schisms, divisions among them. He apparently chooses his words very carefully so that what is being communicated is forceful. He gives them the understanding that it's not just that there are divisions among them, but there is this tendency towards polarization, as we would say in our St. Lucian, a disposition for people to stay in their section. So each clique would be focused inwardly on themselves, generally disregarding the others. The apostle does not treat the predisposing negative values which they embrace casually or lightly. Generally, in his writing, he presents these as being part of the devil's arsenal. So, for example, in Romans 1, he talks about people being filled with unrighteousness, wickedness, greed, evil, full of envy, murder, strife, deceit, malice. They are gossips. You notice that cluster of evils. In Romans 13, his encouragement is, let us behave properly as in the day, not in carousing and drunkenness, not in sexual promiscuity and sensuality, not in strife and jealousy. Again, you notice the overall association of things which are evil, in which we find strife. In 1 Corinthians 3, he levels the accusation, you are still fleshly. For since there is jealousy and strife among you, are you not fleshly? And are you not walking like mere men? Generally, when the Apostle Paul refers to people as being fleshly or in the flesh, as opposed to being in the spirit, he is giving a general presentation of people who are living separated from God. He may have generated this understanding by studying the teachings of Christ himself, by way of example, the conversation with Nicodemus. Observe the words of Jesus. That which is born of the flesh is flesh. That which is born of the spirit is spirit. You must be born again. That's what we find being espoused by the apostle in 1 Corinthians 3. In his second letter to them, chapter 12, he writes, I am afraid that perhaps when I come, I may find you to be not what I wish, and may be found by you to be not what you wish, that perhaps there will be strife, jealousy, angry tempers, disputes, slanders, gossip, arrogance, disturbances. Again, we notice where strife and jealousy are clustered. Let's look at one more example, Galatians 5. He's drawing attention to that which is the opposite of what we ought to be holding on to and practicing, idolatry.
sorcery, enmities, strife, jealousy, outbursts of anger, disputes, dissensions, factions. Notice in this final example here, which is from the apostles' follow-up letter, the same issue of divisiveness, of divisions among them, is placed under the spotlight. Among the many vices listed, notice strife, jealousy, outbursts of anger, disputes, dissensions, factions. All of these are outgrowths of the same central problem. The apostle cites examples of what has been brought to his attention. He wants it to be very clear that things should not be allowed to continue in this vein. Notice what he says in the opening of chapter 6, 1 Corinthians. Does any one of you, when he has a case against his neighbor, dare to go to law before the unrighteous and not before the saints? Or do you not know that the saints will judge the world? If the world is judged by you, are you not competent to constitute the smallest law courts? Do you not know that we will judge angels? How much more matters of this life? One of the undergirding factors that give rise to factionism is the tendency to avoid that which requires effort, that which may involve confrontation. At first, it would be apparent that sidestepping the issue, disregarding the problem, relating to it as though it does not exist, may leave you with more peace of mind because you're not carrying their burdens. But careful consideration would reveal the absence of genuine love. Again, we notice the language of the apostle. 1 Corinthians 6:5. I say this to your shame. Is it so that there is not among you one wise man who will be able to decide between his brethren? And in chapter 11, he brings to their attention the fact that their lack of affection for each other impacts the way they relate to each other in the context of public worship. Let's look at 1 Corinthians 11, beginning at verse 17. I do not praise you because you come together not for the better, but for the worse. For in the first place, when you come together as a church, I hear that divisions exist among you, and in part I believe it. For there must also be factions among you, so that those who are approved may become evident among you. Therefore, when you meet together, it is not to eat the Lord's Supper. For in your eating, each one takes his own supper first, and one is hungry, and another is drunk. What? Do you not have houses in which to eat and drink? Or do you despise the church of God and shame those who have nothing? What shall I say to you? Shall I praise you? In this, I will not praise you.
I've read to the end of verse 22. In other words, the apostle is saying, your behavior is shameful, disrespectful, unholy, and embarrassing. You drive people away from Christ rather than bring them close to him. In our key text, the appeal from the apostle is, be united in the same mind and the same judgment. Let's focus on this. Being united in the same mind. In his letter to the Philippian believers, the apostle encourages us to be of the same mind, embracing that mindset which is evident in the Messiah. Let this mind be in you, which was also in Christ Jesus. He revealed it by emptying himself of the prerogatives to which he was entitled, existing as God, in order to embrace humanity, become one of us, live like one of us, and rescue all of us. Living among us, he did not present himself in the finery associated with royalty and the wealthy. In other words, embrace what the apostle is saying. He who was wealthy beyond anything we can conceptualize became poor in order that we, through his poverty, could become wealthy. This is love. And unity is related to embracing love. If you are indifferent as you consider the plight of someone who is in deep difficulty or immersed in trouble, you will not even give consideration to being part of a mission to rescue that person. In other words, we are encouraged to be focused on Christ. As we focus on him, as understanding generates admiration, and admiration transitions to appreciation and allegiance, our commitment to him and to all that he represents and all that he stands for would break the backbone of any clique or faction existing among us. Our Lord is the Christ. We abide in him. Yes, as individuals, we abide in him. But as a body of believers, we abide in him as well. This concept is highlighted, among other places, in Ephesians chapter 5. Husbands, love your wives in the same manner that Christ loved the church, having given himself for her, that he should cleanse her by the washing of water by the word, in order to present her to himself, a glorious church, not having spot or wrinkle or any such thing, but that she should be holy and without blemish. Passages like this one give us the unmistakable understanding that unity is indispensable. Christ is coming for his church, for his bride. We need to
identify with this concept of being part of a corporate entity. The apostle will develop it further when he highlights the privilege of being endowed with the gifts given by the Holy Spirit. He will emphasize that there is diversity in the gifts. God has a clear, realistic understanding of what the needs are in every generation, in every situation, in every place. And therefore, God would bless members with giftedness, with capacity. For what purpose? To function effectively for building up the body of Christ. Notice how he will illustrate it. Can the eye say, I have no need for the tongue, or the hearing marginalize mobility? Every function is required and is necessary. And what would give the desired impact is recognizing the effective working of every system. The body is one. In verse 9 of 1 Corinthians chapter 1, the verse that precedes our key text, the apostle brings it to our attention that God has called us into the fellowship of his Son, Jesus Christ, our Lord. When we think of the concept of fellowship, we recognize togetherness in an atmosphere of peace, productivity, and happiness. Fellowship communicates the concept of family. We embrace each other as family. We make ourselves available for each other. So, when we consider this appeal to consider the indispensability of the Messiah and recognizing this, to understand that we must be attached to him, we must be bonded with him. This personal bond in Christ, in God, is foundational to our understanding of reconciliation and salvation. Jesus said, abide in me. Be resident in this special relationship with me. Abide in me. Separated from me, you will be destroyed eventually. A branch which is no longer attached to the vine is a branch which is dying. Dying is a process. And since being attached to the vine is critical to our existence, then we need to understand that allowing ourselves to be polarized, to be divided, to be separated from each other is running the risk of being separated from Christ, from that relationship with God, and being lost, united in the same mind, recognizes the mindset of the Messiah. What was his mission? To seek and to save the lost. This is what ministry is all about. And ministry is never truly effective in isolation. For starters, we need to recognize that ministry is God's responsibility. We are team members
We are empowered and enabled by God. We are deployed by God. We are instruments in His hand. He is in charge of the rescue effort. He alone knows fully and completely what should be prioritized at any given time. He is the mobilizer. We have to be willing. And when we are willing, God would work by means of us, through us, and with the assistance of others, or with us assisting others for the accomplishment of His purposes. Again, this directs us to remember who we ought to be highlighting. Ministry is not about self, about image and profile. Notice some of the questions the apostle directed them to consider as he addressed the problem among them. Is Christ divided? Was Paul crucified for you? Or were you baptized in the name of Paul? These are rhetorical questions. They know the answers. And he's saying there is one Lord, one baptism, one mandate for the church. The church is the body of Christ. It has many parts, but the body is always focused on what God determines to be its function, all the parts working together for the accomplishment of each function. So unity, as the apostle highlights, is not unanimity. It is unity, oneness through our diversity. Diversity is not an impediment to unity. It facilitates unity. Being united in the same mind is the language of reconciliation. Let this mind be in you, which was also in Christ Jesus. Jesus said, I am in the Father is in me. If you have seen me, you have seen the Father. I and the Father are one. If we adapt this understanding to our situation as a body of believers, then we recognize there is no place for divisiveness. In his prayer, Jesus prayed, Father, that they may be one, even as you and I are one, that they

0: stand with Paul. Paul is saying, none of these people died for you. None of these people can be your savior. Get real. Be focused on the one provided for our salvation by God. Neither is there salvation in any other, for there is no other name under heaven given among men whereby you must be saved. Factions and divisions often center around misguided personalities. We are encouraged not only to keep our eyes on the Messiah, but to embrace his mindset and allow it to be revealed in our values, our principles, our lifestyle. Father in heaven, we give thanks to you for your precious word. We thank you for the privilege of being part of this one body, the body of Christ. Increase our appreciation for this privilege and bless us with the disposition to put self where it belongs and to be focused on relating to others in such a manner that would allow them naturally, through interacting with us, to give glory to our Father in heaven. Please make this real for each of us. We pray in the name of Jesus. Amen.
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2: Her own father tried to dissuade her. She gave up a life of ease and comfort. She died a gruesome death, and she gave her child to be raised by someone else. However, none of these things could shake from her the conviction that God was first in her life. In Matthew 6, verse 33, it tells us, "Seek first the kingdom of God and his righteousness, and all these things will be added unto us." We often assume that all these things is riches or material comfort or a good education or a good family. But what if not? What if it means a life of toil, hardship, trial, and adversity? May we put God first in our lives, no matter what lot we are given, because first is the only place that God should be.
3: It is the testimony of Perpetua. We'll be back after this.
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5: Hello, I'm Jill Morricone, and I love the lessons I learned from reading the 23rd Psalm. 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And whether we struggle with fear, guilt, pain, weariness, or uncertainty,

0: shows himself to be present, personal, and enough. 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This practical and devotional series focuses on our great shepherd. We'll learn to rely on him for peace in difficult moments and guidance in uncertainty. We'll learn how to feel his transforming, steady presence in our lives, since the shepherd who walks with us will one day bring us safely home to dwell with him forever. I'm so glad you're part of our 3ABN family. Your prayers and financial gifts sustain this ministry, and God is opening even greater opportunities to share this message with the world. Thank you, and may God richly bless you.
1: Hello, friends. Pastor James Rafferty here. 3ABN Bible Study Guides are here, hot off the press. They are powerful. They're practical. They're saturated with the Word of God. You are going to love these Bible studies because they communicate truth in a straightforward and convincing way. The Scriptures are rich, and each study ends with a practical outline of what this means for your lives today. They also have a set of summary points. Each lesson has a set of summary points that directs you to the gospel of Jesus Christ and God's great love for each one.
2: These new Bible study guides are not intended to replace any of the great ministry tools you already use. 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Not only that, you can use them as a starting point for a personal or group Bible study, or you could use them in family worship at home with strengthening people's already growing faith. Of course, these are also designed to help you lead a friend to the love of God. I pray that these will be a blessing to you and your ministry.
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4: He will again have compassion on us and will subdue our iniquities. You will cast all our sins into the depths of the sea.
5: And we're back, friends, with Lineage Journey, a powerful ministry, as a powerful testimony. You know, we have just a few minutes left. Brother Kute, give us some closing thoughts.
6: Yeah, I just wanted to say, you know, thank you so much for everyone's support.
5: Yes.
6: Thank you for 3ABN and hosting us. But most of all, thank you for everyone's prayers. We just get emails, we get text messages, we get phone calls of people just sending their love, sending donations, and just supporting our ministry. And we really wouldn't be here without all the countless of people who do that. So we just want to say thank you so much and just continue to pray for us as we continue to navigate this period of identity and learning who we are, where we come from. Please continue to pray for us as we navigate these tricky waters.
5: Thank you for saying yes to the Lord when the Lord called.
6: Amen.
5: We are just really touched by the fact that the Lord took this ministry and has moved it from the highest, you know, places to even what we would call the lowest places. God really does amazing things.
6: Amen.
5: And Pastor, you know, as we have a couple minutes left here, I'm just going to ask you to look into your camera there and just give us the take-home message here.
7: I think the take-home message goes back to those first three questions, and those first three questions is past, present, future.
5: Mm-hmm.
7: They are the questions of identity, the questions of purpose, and the questions of destiny.
5: Mm-hmm.
7: And those are questions that all resonate with. And I believe those questions in this time in Earth's history, that is, we believe are right at the end of time. We are living at a time when there's an identity crisis. People aren't sure about who they are, what they're here, what they're doing. And yet the book of Revelation answers these questions. Revelation 10 is a chapter that deals with primarily understanding our historical identity and our historical message as a people. Mm-hmm. In Revelation 14, key chapter in the Bible that talks about why we are here, to share the three angels' message.
5: Yes.
7: It also goes on and talks about the second coming of Christ, our destiny and where we're going. And actually, it also answers the fourth question, really, that we haven't mentioned yet, and that is, what kind of person should I be?
5: Mm.
7: And that's something we always try and share in our videos, kind of bring in the moral lessons. And Revelation 14, verse 1 to 5, to talk about a people that follow the Lamb wherever he goes. And that's who we should be. And I just want to encourage the viewers of 3ABN to, you know, when we go on this journey of understanding why, where we come from, why we're here and where we're going, not to forget the most important question of what kind of person should I be? I should be a person following Christ on this earth and emulating him and his character in my life and demonstrating that to the world around me. So that would be my closing thoughts and encouragement to those watching.
5: And fine thoughts indeed. You hear that appeal there? We should be followers of Christ in everything we do. In the closing seconds here, I'm going to ask our graphics team to put the information back on the screen. If you are interested in getting a copy of this wonderfully illustrated copy of the Great Controversy, and also if you want to contact this ministry, you want to support, go ahead and let the Lord move you. I'm Pastor Ryan Johnson.
8: And I'm Anissa Johnson.
5: Thank you for joining us, and be encouraged.
8: Be encouraged.
5: God be with you.

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0: How much do you know about the Bible? Good question. We'll find out a little bit later on this hour when I have the Musical Meditations Bible Quiz. So be sure to stay here for that, for some great music and more good stuff.

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0: You know, sometimes Paul used metaphors to reach people that he was talking to or writing to. He wanted to reach them with spiritual things, and so he used a sports metaphor, and I have one for you coming up in just a few seconds. This last song, the Old Time Gospel Hour Quartet, Breath of Life to Me. The song before that, St. Helena Hospital Men's Chorus, Gentle Moments. And we also heard from Lisa Weyerhauser, You Are Faithful Always. You are listening to Musical Meditations. Thank you. I'm Jay Christian, and now to the sports metaphor. In 1 Corinthians chapter 9, Paul said this, "Do you not know that in a race all the runners compete, but only one receives the prize? So run that you may obtain it. Every athlete exercises self-control in all things. They do it to receive a perishable wreath, but we an imperishable. Well, I do not run aimlessly. I do not box as one beating the air. But I pummel my body and subdue it, lest, after preaching to others, I myself should be disqualified." 1 Corinthians 9, verses 24 through 27, some good thoughts in here. Number one, we should always run the race to win the prize. What is the prize? Well, in life, it is the immortal life. Of course, that's what we want. We want to have immortal life. We want to have salvation. And so he says all these sports people do things to win and to win a perishable crown. We want an imperishable one. So apply those principles to salvation. That's what he's saying. 1 Corinthians 9, verses 24 through 27.
1: This devotional is entitled The Damaged Catch by Sergei Perminov. Be alert and of sober mind. Your enemy, the devil, prowls around like a roaring lion, looking for someone to devour. Resist him, standing firm in the faith, because you know that the family of believers throughout the world is undergoing the same kind of sufferings. 1 Peter 5, verses 8 and 9. At one time I was interested in fishing, not for trophies, but for the pure pleasure of it. I'd sit on the shore with a rod in my hand and some suitable bait on my hook, and I remember that one day I caught a crucian carp, a beautiful fish with gold-colored fins. As lunchtime came around, the fish stopped biting, so I got ready to go home. Having packed my tackle, I started to pull the cage out of the water, and suddenly I noticed something strange. There was a struggle going on in the cage, and then I saw the horrifying head of a snake. The water snake was small, but rather long as it wriggled frantically. I saw that it was green with dark checkers. As the cage came out of the water, it let go and swam away. That was when I realized it was not poisonous, but I was surprised because I couldn't imagine a snake that small would attack these larger fish. As I turned my attention to my catch, I saw that the snake had chewed off the dorsal fin of my golden carp. He had really done some damage. From the depths of my heart, I thank God the snake hadn't attacked me. I really didn't want to feel its bite, even if it wasn't poisonous. Friends, I realize my story is not for the faint of heart, but following Jesus is also not for the faint of heart. The devil finds places to bite, grab onto, and gnaw out a piece of us for himself. He is a snake that will inflict damage on us any way he can. I hope this illustration sobers us up and mobilizes us to resist him, for when we're inwardly ready for the enemy's attack, we can stay vigilant and calm. Jesus promised to give us the strength to resist his attacks and overcome. In Luke 10, verses 18 and 19, he said, "I saw Satan fall like lightning from heaven. Behold, I give you the authority to trample on serpents and scorpions and over all the power of the enemy. And nothing shall by any means hurt you. But may the God of all grace, who called us to his eternal glory by Christ Jesus, after you have suffered a while, perfect, establish, strengthen, and settle you." 1 Peter 5, verse 10.
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0: You know, sometimes as people we change. Well, that can be a good thing sometimes if we change for the better, but if we change for the worse, that's not a good thing. Well, God never changes. He's always good. And here's a song about that. Mary Lou Luthus.

0: Coming up a little later on this hour, we've got the Musical Meditations Bible Quiz, and I know you'll want to be here for that. It'll be fun. This last song was by Herman and Sonny Hart, Praise to the Lord. That's exactly where it should go, right? Birchfield Brothers, before that, I Sing the Mighty Power of God. And from Mary Lou Luthus, Praise the Lord, He Never Changes. Okay, like I said, coming up a little later on, we've got the Bible Quiz. Next, we've got a song by Rudy Michelli, but now I have a Bible text. And boy, is this a challenge. It says here in Hosea, My people are destroyed for lack of knowledge. Because you have rejected knowledge, I reject you from being a priest to me. And since you have forgotten the law of your God, I will also forget your children. Wow, Hosea 4:6. So we are destroyed for lack of knowledge. Now, the lack of knowledge part was because they rejected the knowledge. So if there's something that we couldn't possibly know, we are not held accountable. The Bible tells us that. But if we rejected that knowledge, if we rejected the opportunity to learn something, we are held accountable. And it's tough standards. If you want to read this, Hosea 4:6, and I encourage you to do that. I'm Jay Christian. Stay right here. We'll be back.
1: Before men and angels, my life is incredibly insignificant. I'm a tiny person on a small planet in a very large universe. My life is short. My money, education, and accomplishments are temporary. I can easily be replaced. My employer could easily find another person to do my job, and let's face it, even my cat can survive without me. But God doesn't want to. See, I know this because He stepped down from His throne and made earth His home. Rejected and despised, He bore my selfishness, murders, and lies, carrying them to the grave, making me the receiver of divine grace. Now I see my worth through the eyes of the universe. There's something bigger at play here, bigger than men. Scripture claims that the created accused the creator, and the universe is merely a spectator. You and me, our lives are center stage in this story. We are the drama. We are the receivers of the divine grace and a life-changing spirit. We who have been baptized by fire and water stand and live before men and angels. See, creation waits to see if in our testimony the righteousness of God will be vindicated. So I refuse to be ruled by materialism, by circumstance, or in search of the accolades of men. No self-seeking is allowed to dictate my actions. For I am willing to be made a fool for Christ's sake. Because I realize I live on the stage set before men and angels, and my purpose is to glorify God. To glorify God. See, let me break it down for you. My life is meant to vindicate the character of the Creator before men and angels. My life is incredibly significant.
2: Have you ever looked up into a dark night sky and seen all the stars? Did it ever make you feel insignificant? Psalms 147, 3 and 4 tells us, The Lord heals the brokenhearted and binds up their wounds. He counts the number of the stars, and He calls them all by name. Isn't that incredible? How can a God that big be small enough to live within my heart? And yet He can. He sees you. He knows you. He's concerned about what's going on in your life today.
3: In Matthew 5, verse 14, I'm called the light of the world. Then verse 15 and 16 tell us not to hide our light, but to set it high on a hill. Not to put our light under a basket, but on a lampstand where it can give light to all in the house. I know who I am, and I know that I belong to God. Where is your light today? I pray that it's shining for everyone to see.
0: Here's the web address for 3ABN. Boy, that's most of it right there. If you remember that, you've got most of it. 3ABN.org. So go and learn all about us. If you haven't read our website, if you haven't checked us out, then I encourage you to do that. If you have, but it's been a while, go back and read us again. 3ABN.

Do you want to play the Bible quiz right now? Well, I do, so let's do it. Here's the question. According to the Bible, what turns away wrath? Again, according to the Bible, what turns away wrath? That's a question. You have two songs to find the answer.

0: That was Sylvia Cook-Lind, and I Will Sing of My Redeemer. We also heard from Danny Shelton, There's No Place Like Home, and the song before Danny, that was Rudy Michelli, Were It Not for Grace. Okay, time for the Musical Meditations Bible Quiz Answer. First, I'll repeat the question for you. And the question was, according to the Bible, what turns away wrath? Proverbs 15:1 says, a soft answer turns away wrath, but grievous words stir up anger. So now, it's not talking here about being weak. This is not what the writer of Proverbs is doing, which was Solomon. He wasn't saying be weak. He just said a soft answer, a wise answer. You don't have to answer in a challenging way, even if someone is saying something challenging to you. Instead, if you answer in a soft way, and again, not from weakness, but not in a challenging way, sometimes using our intelligence, sometimes the Holy Spirit can come and speak through us and take us out of negative situations or whatever. So again, the point here isn't to be weak and to give way where we don't need to give way. It's just we need to be smart in the way that we talk. And so rather than challenge somebody back, a soft answer, that can turn away wrath. If we come back at them in the same way they come to us, sometimes those words stir up anger, which will escalate the problem. So wise advice from Solomon in Proverbs. Again, this was Proverbs 15:1. So now my usual question, did you get it right? I hope that you did. Stay with us. There's more music to come. We have a song by Diane Anders next on Musical Meditations.
1: Do you believe Jesus is coming soon? This question resonates with many and is at the heart of our mission. I'm Jasmine Carter, and 3ABN is on a divine mission commissioned by Jesus, who said in Mark 16:15, go into all the world and preach the gospel to every creature. 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
2: 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Your musical tastes, life experiences, the particular emotions you're experiencing about this surgery and recovery, they all play a role in determining what's best for you. If you don't have access to a music therapist, you can figure this out on your own, I promise. Take some time to evaluate all your emotions about this event. Decide where you are emotionally and physically, and then determine where you want to be. Do you need gentleness and peace? Do you need courage and a little fight in your spirit? Maybe your playlist will take you on that journey from gentleness, rest, and balance into energy and strength. If you want some ideas while you create your playlist, consider Googling music playlists for surgery and recovery. And take a look at Spotify. They have created some playlists that may give you some ideas. Although the main focus should be music you like, I need to point out the research clearly shows classical music as superior to most in pain management and recovery. Whether you gravitate to this style naturally or not, be sure and take a look at music from Bach, Mozart, Strauss, and Brahms in particular. Their music has the potential to help you heal. I'm Jennifer Lamount, reminding you that God has created you with a musical mind, and you can use it to help yourself heal.
0: This is a good song. I like it. Diane Anders sings Jesus Loves Me on Musical Meditations.

You know, sometimes we just need to get away, right? Spend some time with God. We need a quiet place. Well, here's a song about that very subject. This is Zori Hall and A Quiet Place on Musical Meditations.

0: That was Christopher Dellen, In the Garden, Zori Hall. Before that, A Quiet Place. And we also heard from Diane Anders, Jesus Loves Me. Before I go for today, I've got a good Bible text here. I know sometimes people are concerned. They say, you know, I'm a sinner. I don't see how God can love me and would want to do anything for me. Well, in the book of 1 John, it says, if we confess our sins, he is faithful and just and will forgive our sins and cleanse us from all unrighteousness. God wants to forgive us. He wants to cleanse us. All we have to do is confess our sins to him. We go to God, we confess, we say, I did this, I did that, and I am sorry. Repentance is part of it. And he will cleanse us. And so don't be afraid to go to God for the challenges that you have in your life. He wants to forgive you. 1 John chapter 1, verse 9 is where I got this text. 800-752-3226, 618-627-4651. The numbers to reach 3AB and Prayer Partners or to ask questions about this program. I'm Jay Christian. See you later.
1: The great reformer Martin Luther is quoted as saying, if you're not allowed to laugh in heaven, I don't want to go there. You see, in Genesis 21, verse 6, we read, and Sarah said, God has made me laugh, and all who hear me will laugh with me. Friends, the word laughed first appears in Genesis 17, 17, when God told 100-year-old Abraham that his 90-year-old wife Sarah was going to have a baby. The Bible says Abraham fell on his face, and he laughed. In Genesis chapter 18, three visitors, the Lord among them, appear and tell Abraham again that he and Sarah will have a son. Sarah is eavesdropping, and when she hears she is going to have a baby, she also laughs. In chapter 21, the child is born, and Abraham names him Isaac, which means God's laughter. You see, God really does have a sense of humor. Seminaries won't teach you that in systematic theology, but take it from Abraham and Sarah, God has a sense of humor. In my mind, I can see and picture Saturday nights in heaven. All the preachers are sitting around God's throne telling their best sermon bloopers. So friends, don't tell me that God doesn't laugh. He made preachers. So, when was the last time you had a really good laugh? It's scriptural, you know, even therapeutic. For Proverbs 17:22 in the King James Version says, a merry heart doeth good like a medicine. So friends, take time to let out a good laugh today, and I guarantee you, your heart will thank you for it.
2: As a boy, I loved it when Granddad came to our home. He lived nearby, but yet his visits were still special. To signal that he was on his way, he would telephone, ringing twice and then hanging up. And then we knew that he was coming, and then we would watch the dust cloud that trailed his car traveling down our farm road. In Matthew 24, Jesus shared the signs of his second coming, saying that we will hear of wars and rumors of wars. Nations will rise against nation and kingdom against kingdom, and there will be famine, pestilences, and earthquakes. Many false prophets will rise up and deceive many, and this gospel of the kingdom will be preached in all the nations. Then the end will come. Oh, yes, I've heard that second ring of that prophetic phone, and I expect to see the clouds of his second coming soon. In Luke 21, 28, he tells us, now when these things begin to occur, look up, lift up your heads, because your redemption is drawing near. God bless you today.
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3: This is the Bible in Living Sound. Bible stories from the Old Testament with the life and times of Jesus and the Apostle Paul's life and travels from the New Testament. Last time, we heard how Paul and Barnabas spread the word of the Lord far and wide. But in Iconium, the temple leaders made false reports against the two men, and they were arrested several times. In Lystra, the people worshipped the god Jupiter. When Paul told them their sacrifices to Jupiter were of no effect, they stoned him. Now let's hear what happens to Paul.
4: They're not going to let us take Paul's body, Zuriel. The people who are so angry, they won't listen to reason.
5: But I feel like it's mostly my fault.
4: Don't feel like that, Zuriel.
5: I was one of them. They might have listened to me if I had shouted more loudly.
4: But it wasn't your people at all, Zuriel. It was the Israelites who do not believe in Jesus who caused the trouble. They came all the way from Antioch of Pisidia purposely to stop Paul and me from preaching. All we can do now is follow them. And when they leave, we'll take Paul's body and give it a decent burial.
5: Paul was a great man. I loved him.
4: Yes,

0: as a man of God. My prayer is that I may live the life of prayer and unselfishness that he lived.
1: Where will we bury him?
2: I'll find an honorable tomb for him. He isn't dead. He opened his eyes.
0: Zuriel, my son, we are all upset and terribly distressed, but look at him, torn flesh, bruised at every inch of his body, and he was literally dragged all the way from town. Unless his Lord and Savior Jesus Christ... Who...
3: Jesus is my Lord and Savior. Would that all would accept him as their personal Savior. Why are you all standing around me like this? Not saying a word, gaping as if you'd seen a ghost. And where are we?
0: Paul!
2: Jesus truly is the Lord of all who believe in him.
4: We thought you were dead.
3: Dead? Me? Oh, someone help me up. I feel conspicuous sitting down while the rest of you stand around staring at me.
2: Here, let me explain.
3: Now, you were saying that you thought that... Oh, yes, now I remember. They were stoning me. I remember thinking that my time had come. Then I remember being hit on the head. Well, what happened after that?
2: Well, then they all...
0: They stoned you until you were dead. At least they thought so. And so did we. They dragged your body, literally dragged it out here and left it. We were going to bury you. Just look at yourself. You're torn and bruised. But God didn't let you die. Paul, brethren, all of you... We serve a gracious, merciful, and loving Lord. O Lord God of hosts, thou art strong. Thou rulest the raging sea. The earth is also thine. As for the world and the fullness thereof, thou hast founded them. Blessed is the people that know thee. In thy name shall they rejoice all the day. And in thy righteousness shall they be exalted.
5: The next day, Paul and Barnabas went to Derbe, where many people were led to believe on the Lord Jesus Christ. Leaving Derbe, the two apostles retraced their steps through Lystra and Iconium to Antioch of Pisidia. Undaunted by danger, they went through and stopped in these towns where they had been persecuted so severely. And then they returned to Antioch in Syria. When Paul and Barnabas reached Antioch, the first missionary journey ended. But trouble was brewing in the church at Antioch, serious trouble.
3: That's not as serious as it may appear.
6: It may not appear serious to you or many other Israelite Christians, but how about the Gentile Christians?
3: Did you come all the way from Jerusalem to agitate this question?
6: No, Paul, I did not. The question did arise in Jerusalem, and as we know, you and Barnabas are converting many Gentiles. Certain of us thought the question should be brought up and settled before too many heathen join the church.
3: Just what is the problem, anyway?
6: Among other things, it concerns the drinking of the blood of animals and using it in cooking foods. Also the method the animal is slain. Should it be drained of blood? Or is it all right to eat the meat of an animal that has been merely strangled to death?
3: We Israelites believe, as you know, that it is a question of health, while some heathen do not. I think authorities would admit that most diseases are contained in the blood. Therefore, it might be wise not to use the blood in cooking and to drain it from all meats to be eaten.
6: Yeah, you miss the point under question. Should we force the heathen who are converted and want to join the church to give up the use of blood, or shouldn't we?
3: Well, I can see where in time it might be a serious problem. Perhaps you're right. The issue should be settled as soon as possible.
6: A general meeting is to be held in Jerusalem to settle that question and some others. Representatives from most churches will be there, so the decision, whatever it is, will be democratic and binding on all churches.
5: A great multitude of representatives from almost all the churches attended the meeting in Jerusalem. James presided at the council, and in announcing the final decision, he said,
7: "In addition to this, the apostles and elders are to instruct the Gentile converts by letter to abstain from meats offered to idols, from fornication, from animals strangled, and from the eating or drinking of blood. They are to be urged to keep God's commandments and to lead holy lives. They are also to be assured that those who held and declared that the...

0: Barnabas, you and I have been through a lot together.
1: Some unpleasant things, but more good, wonderful blessings.
0: Don't you think it's about time to start having some more experiences?
1: I know what you're going to say.
0: Well, we've been here in Antioch a long time, ever since we got back from the council in Jerusalem.
1: You need not try to persuade me, Paul. I'm of the same opinion. It is time we revisited the churches we started. The new believers may need help and encouragement.
0: When should we start?
1: As soon as we can. But I think the work is going to be so heavy, we should take someone with us.
0: Well, I have no objection.
1: I'd like to take John Mark.
0: You remember, of course, what happened when we took him before. He couldn't take the hardships and left us, went to the comforts of his home in Jerusalem.
1: I realize all that, Paul, but Mark is older. He's developed his Christian experience since then. I'm sure he can be depended upon now.
0: But what if he fails us again? It would have a bad influence on the believers, especially the new ones converted from heathenism. I don't think we should risk it.
1: Well, I do.
0: Well, we both have the right to our own opinions. But, Barnabas, there's only one thing I'm interested in, and that is telling people of the cross and salvation. Then once they've taken their stand for Jesus on the cross, help them, encourage them, strengthen them. No, Barnabas, I'm not in favor of taking someone with us who has once proved unfaithful.
1: Oh, he wasn't exactly unfaithful, Paul. It was merely that...
0: Mark has proved he has but little stamina. Such a person is not fitted for a work requiring patience, self-denial, bravery, devotion, faith, and a willingness to sacrifice, if need be, even life itself.
1: Well, I think he has these qualities. So he and I will go out together. Why don't you find someone else to go with you?
0: Silas, I need a partner to go with me. Barnabas is going with Mark. Will you go with me?
2: If you think I should.
0: On this journey, we will be interested in one thing only, saving souls.
2: I'll go with you.
0: We will encounter many dangers, hardships, trials. I'm anxious to see how those who were converted through the labors of Barnabas and me have endured the trials and tribulations of being Christians. For that reason, we will be going to Lystra, where I was stoned very nearly to death.
2: I'll go with you.
3: Mother, my mind keeps going back to that day we stood around the torn and bruised body of Paul, thinking him dead. Outside of Jesus himself, I doubt if there ever has been a man less afraid of what will happen to his person, and more sincere and anxious to save people than Paul.
4: Paul is terribly afraid of one thing.
3: No, Mother, you're mistaken if you think Paul fears anything or anybody, even Satan.
4: He fears that he might fail of presenting every man perfect in Christ. He trembles for the result of his ministry, that he might not faithfully use and develop the talents God has given him, and thus fail in giving someone the good news of salvation.
3: Oh, Mother, how I long, how I pray that I may be like that.
4: You have been taught and brought up to love and obey God's laws.
3: And for this early training, Mother, I shall forever be thankful to you and Grandmother. Both of you have lived by your faith.
4: See who that is, will you, son?
0: Greetings, Timothy, my son.
3: Greetings, Paul, sir. Come in. Mother's here.
0: Thank you. Greetings, madam. May God grant you peace and bless your home.
4: We're so happy to see you. We think and talk about you and Brother Barnabas almost all the time.
0: Barnabas isn't with me this time. May I present Silas, a godly man and a prophet.
4: Welcome to our home, Silas, sir.
2: I heard so much about all of you that it seems I almost know you. So, you're Timothy.
3: Yes, sir.
2: You're Greek, I understand.
3: Father is Greek, yes, but mother is an Israelite. Very wisely, my mother has taught me Israelite scripture since I was a child. She and her mother both. They try to take good care of me.
2: Have you made up your mind yet, Paul?
0: No, not entirely. What do you think of him?
2: Well, there's no doubt that Timothy is a good boy, a real Christian. But whether he'll make a good minister of the gospel is hard to say. I think we need to find out a little more about him before we make up our minds.
5: Timothy, Oh, he's one of the best young men I've ever known. Helpful and kind to everyone.
6: Well, he certainly comes from a good home. He's been taught the scriptures since he was a child, and I think he lives what he believes.
7: I can't say enough good things about him. Timothy is faithful, steadfast, and true. I'm sure everyone in the church will agree with me.
8: You know how young folks are these days. Well, Timothy is different. He's a hard worker, fearless, and thoughtful. And above all, he's willing to be taught. Why, most young people won't even listen to older, experienced voices.
4: Timothy, if you accept Paul's invitation to go along and help, you're taking on a great responsibility. Your work will be sacred, whether you are cleaning Paul's sandals or preaching to multitudes. It is God's work. You will have to forget self and think only of the cross. Jesus nailed to the cross. Salvation by way of the cross. Lift up the cross of Christ high. And still higher, and still higher, for only by preaching salvation by Jesus on the cross will your labor as a minister be successful. Paul once said, God forbid that I should glory, save in the cross of our Lord Jesus Christ.

0: Lord Jesus Christ for the honor of laboring with you. With the Spirit of God helping and with your teaching, I trust I can be of some service to God in your ministry.
1: Keep your mind open to truth. Learn to search the Scriptures to determine what is truth. Be sincere and truthful always, and your efforts will be blessed.
0: I'm very young, inexperienced, so if it's all right with you, I would like to ask you questions as we go along.
1: Well, one learns much more by listening than by talking.
0: The first question I'd like to ask, Paul, sir, is where are we going?
1: First, through the region of Phrygia and Galatia. Then, wherever the Spirit directs.
0: This is a larger seaport than I had thought, and very busy.
2: It has a lengthy and interesting history back of it, too. Alexander the Great founded it. Since then, it has grown in size and importance until now, as you see, it is a sizable city, with baths, a theater, an unusual aqueduct, and a temple. And as you say, a large and busy harbor.
0: Are we going to preach here?
2: Yes, unless the Holy Spirit directs us elsewhere.

0: servant of God, please come over into Macedonia and help us. 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
1: My dear co-workers, we're going to start for Macedonia today.
2: Macedonia? What gave you that inspiration?
1: The Holy Spirit, through a dream. A man of Macedonia stood and cried for help, so there must be many souls there to be won for Christ.

0: Macedonia is in Europe, isn't it?
1: The Lord has seen fit to open up the gospel work in Europe.
0: Well, soon it'll be in every country, worldwide.
2: By nightfall, they reached the island of Samothracia. By the second night, the Macedonian seaport of Neapolis.
0: Are we going to preach here?
1: I'm impressed that we should go to Philippi, which is the chief city of this part of Macedonia and a colony of Rome.
0: Where are we going to stay, Paul, sir?
3: I'm glad you're along, Timothy. You ask good questions.
1: To answer the question, I don't know. I know only that the Lord will direct us in one way or another to where we should stay. In the meantime, we'll walk about the city with our eyes and ears open, looking for an opportunity to tell the glad news of a risen Savior.
0: While we walk, will you please explain more scripture to me, Paul, sir?
3: Today is the Sabbath, and we still have found no one to preach to.
0: There's not even a synagogue where we ourselves can worship. Certainly, there are a few Israelites in this town. Where do they worship?
1: At some quiet spot along the river. Shall we see if we can find it? If not, we can worship by ourselves.
0: There are a few women. They're reading scripture. They see us.
1: Yeah, we'll approach. Perhaps these women will be our first audience. Pardon, but we noticed you women were reading scripture.
4: Yes, sir.
1: Israelite scripture?
4: We are Israelites.
1: I am too. And these three men are my friends. Though not exactly Israelites, they do read and understand our scripture. Fact is, we're preachers, except young Timothy, and he's in training.
4: Won't you sit down? Perhaps one of you will give a little talk.
5: Thank you, we will. Paul does most of the preaching, so we'll ask him to speak.
1: With the aid of heaven, I shall talk about the Messiah. You probably realize that every true Israelite mother has hoped and prayed that her son would be the Messiah.
4: Yes, even I have hoped that.
1: The Messiah, the Son of God, has come.
4: Who? When? Where?
1: He was born in Nazareth. For 30 years, he lived at home, an obedient and loving child and a young man. During that time, he spent many hours alone in the quietness of nature, meditating, studying, praying. He started his ministry by being baptized by John, the man of the wilderness who had foretold the coming of... As these 11 men, whom Jesus had a special love for, stood there, Jesus slowly ascended into the air and was taken to heaven, there to be at the right hand of his Father as our advocate and high priest. If we have faith, confess our sins, and ask God in the name of Jesus to forgive those sins, they will be forgiven. Thus are we saved.
6: What a wonderful, wonderful Savior he must be.
1: Oh, I myself have seen him face to face, not when he was living here on earth, but after he had ascended into heaven. He appeared unto me, told me who he was, and that he had a special work for me to do. I believed, confessed my sins, accepted him, and now belong body, mind, and spirit to him.
4: How do we know you speak the truth?
1: Before accepting Jesus as my Savior, I had been educated by the best teachers humans have to offer. After I had seen Jesus in his heavenly glory, I was taught the truths of the gospel directly by God, and I dare not tell anything but truth. I look to God for direct guidance.
6: I believe. I have faith. I confess my sins, and I want to become a member of the family of God.
1: Your faith has already made you one of God's children, but you will need to be baptized.
6: My family, I want them to believe, too. Oh, will you please make my home your home and tell them the story of salvation?
2: Her household received the truth gladly, and they were all baptized.

0: something valuable?
1: Very valuable.
0: I see sparkling jewelry. You lost your bracelet?
1: Yes, yes. Where is it?
0: I see a box. A small box. It is in a bedroom.
1: Oh.
0: The bracelet was not lost. It was stolen. A big woman, she lives next to you. The bracelet is in her bedroom.
1: She pretends to be a friend. Oh, I'll get my bracelet.
0: That will be 6 pieces of silver, please.
1: Steal from me, will she? Well, I'll
0: thank
1: show
0: you.
1: Her it doesn't pay to
0: come
1: steal
0: again.
1: From me. You're welcome, I will. Pretending to be my friend. I'll invite her to come over and I'll have some nice things.
2: Give me the 6 pieces of silver.
0: Yes, master.
2: How did you know where the bracelet is?
0: My guide tells me.
2: Does your guide whisper it in your ear or what?
0: No, master. I can see my guide, and he talks and tells me things just like you're talking to me now.
2: That's what you keep telling me, but it's hard to believe. There's another customer outside, a man. He looks prosperous. Charge him according to what he wants to know.
0: Yes, master.
2: Come in. She'll see you now.
3: Coming.
0: Sit here, please. Thank you. Now, what is it you wish to know?
3: I don't believe you can tell me. My wife made me come. I didn't want to. So you tell me what it is I want to know. Then answer me, if you can.
0: That will cost you 10 pieces of silver.
3: Well, if you can do it, I'll gladly pay the price.
0: I see water. A large body of water. A ship. Now I see... What is it? Oh, yes, I see men building something. Several things. A temple. A house. And I see you. You are standing on the... Oh, yes, now I know what you want to know. You wish me to tell you if you should or should not accept an offer to go somewhere and work for a builder.
2: How did you know?
0: Accept the offer by all means. Something will happen there that will make you an influential and wealthy man.
3: I will, but... How did you do it? Through God or Satan?
0: 10 pieces of silver, please.
3: Oh, gladly. And probably Satan.
4: Beelzebub, I have a problem in Philippi. I have a special agent there, a young servant girl. She tells fortunes, predicts the future. I appear to her as a guide and give her the information. She passes it on and collects a fee. Well, her work has greatly strengthened idolatry and licentious living, but our kingdom there is being invaded by Paul, Silas, and Luke, and a helper named Timothy. How can I stop them?
5: Let's see. Have your agent, the slave girl, follow Paul around town shouting... These men are the servants of the Most High God, which show unto us the way to salvation.
4: Well, that'll help them, not us.
5: It's a good thing you have me to think for you. People in Philippi know this girl, do they not?
4: Mm.
5: And they know she is filled with my spirit, not God's.
4: Yes.
5: When this slave girl recommends Paul and his helpers, the people will think that they, like she, are my agents. This will bring disrepute upon the gospel Paul preaches.

0: of the Most High God, which show unto us the way of salvation.
1: She's hurting our cause. We will wait for her. Evil spirit, I command thee in the name of Jesus Christ, come out of her.
2: Greetings, sirs.
3: Greetings, young woman.
4: Greetings.
5: Hello, miss.
2: Where am I? How did I get here?
1: More important, who are you? Where do you live? What do you do?
2: I'm nobody, just a slave girl, with two masters who make me tell fortunes and soothsay and do all sorts of things through my guide. My masters take the money I make.
1: You were possessed of an evil spirit. In the name of Jesus, I cast him out. You are now in your right mind and can do as you choose.
2: I don't have to go back there. Oh, thank you. Thank you.
1: No. Rather, let us go to some quiet place and we will tell you about Jesus of Nazareth. He is the one who freed you from the evil spirit.
2: My masters will be furious.
6: She's not coming back.
7: No, and why should she? She's no longer of any value to us.
6: You talk like an idiot.
7: No, truly. She did her divination and soothsaying through the devil.
6: Of course, the evil spirit, as I call him.
7: Well, a man by the name of Paul cast the evil spirit out of her. And now she can't tell fortunes and divulge secrets. We can't make any money through her. We've lost a good income.
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9: The Apostle Paul tells us many times about our need for salvation. In Romans 2, verse 5, he writes, "But in accordance with your hardness and your impenitent heart, you are treasuring up for yourself wrath, and a day of wrath and revelation of the righteous judgment of God." Also, in Romans chapter 8, verses 6 through 8, he teaches that, "For to be carnally minded is death, but to be spiritually minded is life and peace. Because the carnal mind is enmity against God, for it is not subject to the law of God, nor indeed can be. So then, those who are in the flesh cannot please God." In Romans 6, verse 23, he tells us the hope of our salvation is only one way. The wages of sin is death, but the gift of God is eternal life in Christ Jesus our Lord.
10: Good news. We all want good news. Sometimes people jokingly ask, "Do you want the good news first or do you want the bad news first?" The truth is, we don't want the bad news at all. We want our lives to be full of the people and the things that make us happy. We don't line up for bad news. In fact, our hearts almost stop when we hear those words, bad news. I love verse 34 in Matthew chapter 25, where Jesus shares the good news. He said, "Then I, the King, shall say to those at my right, 'Come, blessed of my Father, into the kingdom prepared for you from the founding of the world.'" That's good news. Welcome to His kingdom. This message is from the book, God's Love Song, by Jenny Allen.
11: Hi, I'm Wintley Phipps, and welcome to another program of The More Abundant Life. God's given me a message for you today. Stay tuned. I pray His Spirit will speak directly to your heart. But first, a little music.

I will arise and go to my father and will say unto him, Father, I have sinned against heaven and before thee, am no more worthy to be called thy son. Make me as one of thy hired servants. And he arose and came to his father. But when he was yet a great way off, his father saw him and had compassion and ran and fell on his neck and kissed him. And the son said unto him, Father, I have sinned against heaven and in thy sight, and am no more worthy to be called thy son. But the father said to his servants, bring forth the best robe and put it on him, and put a ring on his hand and shoes on his feet, and bring hither the fatted calf and kill it, and let us eat, and let us eat and be merry, for this my son was dead and is alive again. He was lost and is found, and they began to be merry. May God add a blessing to the reading of his word. Perhaps the best known of all the parables of Jesus, brothers and sisters, is the parable of the prodigal son. Here we have a young man born to a life of wealth and privilege, who betrays his father's confidence, squanders his father's fortune, loses his human dignity, but recovers them all in the end. What a beautiful story. This parable has been called the most beautiful of all parables. It really could be considered the screenplay to the Amazing Grace story. I once was lost, but now I'm found. It is really the whole gospel in one short story. I was blind, but now I see. It is told in such a way that even a child could understand it. For some, this story told by Jesus is the story of their own lives. And many people have found their way back to God by hearing the call of God in this story. But as Jesus always did in this parable, he was speaking to sinners and church people. He was speaking to those who needed forgiveness and to those who found it difficult to forgive others. Jesus said, a certain man had two sons. I love this story because it tells me this man had some money. He had wealth enough to share. Hallelujah. What a blessed thing it is to have wealth enough to share. This man was doing his best to bring up his children in the fear of God. The younger brother began to feel like living in his father's house. He was a slave, shackled by expectations of right and righteousness. In his mind, he had already begun to shed the principles that had brought peace and prosperity to his family. And all this young man wanted to do was leave home. Have you ever had a child like that? All they want to do is just leave home. He wanted to get away from this house that he now hated. Get away from his father's rules, rules he despised. In temper and tone, this young man became an incorrigible, angry son. He was blessed, but he was also angry. While living as an heir in his father's house, in his mind, he had begun to separate himself from the principles of his father's life and character. He was tired of his father's restrictions. He finally let his pleasure and his displeasure and his dissatisfaction be known.
I said he let his displeasure and dissatisfaction be known. He basically said to his father, listen, he said, if you were dead, I could live my life the way I wanted to. If you were dead, I could take my inheritance and live like I want to live. And since you're not planning to die anytime soon, I no longer want to wait till you die to live my life. So give me now what you plan to give me when you die. What arrogance, what impudence. And for those words, you know, brothers and sisters, those of you who think those big words are just too generous, you know, arrogance and impudence, I'll say it in as respectable a modern parlance as I can. What a jerk. Going to his father and saying, since you won't die soon, give me what you plan to give me. Now, that must have hurt his father's heart. Give me the share of the property that falls to me. I can't stay here another day. Woo-hoo. Now, back in those days, thank you, God, land was wealth. Land was everything. So more than likely, that son wanted the deed to the land, not so that he could work it and improve it, but so that he could sell it and be rid of any connection he might have had with his father. Woo! Soon, the occasional, he left home, by the way, got all the money, left home, started living the high life, and soon the occasional hangover and the other pains that came as the body recoiled from abuse. You know, your body will let you know, you are abusing me. That's all that hangover is, and the headaches and the withdrawal symptoms and the downers and the depression, all that came to him, telling him that he had pushed his body beyond acceptable limits. Woo! The gaiety that the liquor brought to his personality channeled into popularity. By the way, liquor will bring you popularity. Because it makes you gay. Not that kind of gay, but gay. And fun to be around. Oh, no, you heard. Oh, he's so funny. He's drunk. He's a blast. Did you see what he did? Man, that was crazy. He's out of his mind. When his friends saw that he was a big spender who had access to easy money, they went along for the ride. They were most obliged to join him in living the high life. Oh, but church, after a while, all that high living turns into a low life of disease and a low life of lower life expectancy. And before long, one's life is filled with lonely days and regret. I think it was the writer James Weldon Johnson who put it this way. Young man, smooth and easy is the road that leads to hell and destruction. It is downgrade all the way. The further you travel, the faster you go. No need to trudge and sweat and toil. Just slip and slide. Slip and slide till you bang your head right up against hell's iron gates. Brothers and sisters, as natural born prodigals, all of us, each and every one of us, we carry within our sinful hearts this nagging, troubling yearning to be independent of God. And everywhere we turn, the devil stokes the fires of our discontent.

got this. And right there in our self-conceit, we sow the seeds of our spiritual rebellion against God. What we really do is fire God. You know when you fire somebody from a job? I don't need you. You're fired. We dethrone him from his rightful place in our hearts. And like modern day prodigals, we take his gifts and we waste them. We take his favors and we squander them. We take his blessings and we throw them to the wind. We take from God's storehouse the blessings we've received and then turn around and despise him. Ooh, have you ever had somebody that you blessed turn around and despise you? By the way, that word despise is an awful word. I said it's an awful word. It is really a precursor to contempt and hatred. Did you hear what I just said? To despise is to look upon something with low regard. To despise means to look down upon with scorn and disrespect. And I hear somebody in this church saying today, but I don't despise God, but I don't care about what he's saying. You despise God. We have a generation of people who despise God. When you know what God requires of you and then live like you don't care, you despise, no, not me, yes, you despise God. If you got your Bible, turn with me to the book of Matthew, chapter 6, verse 24. The book of Matthew, chapter 6, verse 24. No man, the Bible says, can serve two masters, for either he will hate the one and love the other, or else he will hold to the one and then what? Despise, despise, despise,

I don't treat God with contempt, you say. Yes, you do. Yes, we do. I remember during the O.J. Simpson trial. Anybody watch that trial? The weeks of sniping and flaring tempers finally reached a head when prosecutor Christopher Darden locked horns with Judge Ito. You know, remember Christopher Darden, one of the lawyers for the prosecution, he began to get emotional and say some harsh things publicly to Johnny Cochran and the lawyers representing O.J. Simpson, and the judge warned him several times, be quiet, and he wouldn't back down. All of a sudden, you heard the sound of a gavel as it hit the desk, and Judge Ito cited Darden with contempt of court. Contempt, as a matter of fact, do you know that if you miss a date, a court date, are you with me today, or refuse to do anything a judge says that you ought to do, you're going to be cited for what? Contempt of court. You can be fined, you could be sent to jail. So what makes us think that when the judge of the universe tells us what to do and we refuse to do it, that we are not cited in his books, in his courtroom, with contempt? When you take God's blessings of life and sustenance and you can't open your mouth to praise him, when you take God's blessings of food and shelter and health and then you act like he doesn't exist, you are treating God with contempt. What you're doing is walking in front of Calvary and spitting at the cross. Now that's contempt. What God has given you. As a matter of fact, ask yourself, what has God not done for me? He's done everything for me. What has he not given you? He's given you food, clothing, shelter, money. You got a car? Nobody in this church walked 10 miles to get here today. At least I don't think so. And if you did, I stand to be corrected, and we'll do everything in our power to get you transportation next Sabbath. But in these, if in these bad economic times you have a job and then you act like you got that job on your own, you can't even bring yourself to live a life of thankfulness and gratitude to God for how he's blessed you. You are treating God's blessings with contempt. When you take God's blessings and then use them to oppose what God is for. Did you hear what I just said? When you take God's blessings and then use them to fund what God is opposed to, that's what God meant when he said, no man can serve two masters. One man said the stages the prodigal son went through. The first stage when he's out in the faraway country is the feel-good stage. You ever been there where everything about sin feels good? That's the feel-good stage. Getting drunk feels good. Y'all act like you don't know what I'm talking about. Getting high feels good. Getting it on with that sexual affair feels good. Me and Mrs. Jones feels good. That's as long as you don't get shot. And then comes, he says, the second stage, where you waste a lot of money and time because you're not thinking straight. You ever see all those people on those judge shows who swear that all the money they received were gifts and not loans? Sin will cost you. And then he said the third stage is enslavement and addiction. If you got your Bibles, one more time, turn with me to the book of 2 Peter chapter 2, verse 19. Thank you, God. 2 Peter chapter 2.

0: verse 19. It says, while they promised them liberty, they themselves are what? The servants of corruption. While the devil is promising you freedom and fun, you are only what? A servant? Ooh, are you with me? A servant of corruption. Why? For of whom a man is overcome, of the same is he brought in bondage. You are in bondage to whatever overcomes you. Ooh, Jesus. Preacher. Look at verse 20. For if after they have escaped the pollutions of the world through the knowledge of the Lord and Savior Jesus Christ. In other words, after God has saved you, then you become entangled and overcome. The latter end is worse with them than the beginning. In other words, whatever overcomes a man, to that he is enslaved. For if after they have escaped the defilements of the world through the knowledge of our Lord and Savior, that you go back and you get entangled with what God delivered you from, your end will be worse. When the prodigal son found himself, he was in a pig pen. God said, take your time. You know, it's sad when you wake up and find yourself in a crack house. It's sad when you wake up and find yourself in a whorehouse or in a hospital. And some people don't ever fully make it back, you know. The Bible says that when that famine came, took hold of the country, all of a sudden, around this young man's table, he had no friends and no food. Hired himself out to look after a farmer's pig. You know the story. And he would steal from the pigs to eat. The pigs were eating better than he was. He said to himself, how foolish have I been? I'm going back to my father. And then look at one more time, Luke 15:24. He said, for this my son was dead. When that father saw that son coming home, he said, I will arise, go to my father. And look at verse 24. For this my son was dead and is alive again. He was lost and is found, and they began to be merry. Look at verse 26. As a matter of fact, 25. This is where I want to come to now. His eldest son, his what? Was in the field, and as he came and drew near to the house, he heard the music and dancing, called one of the servants and said, what does this mean? And he said unto him, your brother is come home. Your father's killed the fatted calf because he had received him safe and sound. Verse 28 and 29. And the brother was what? Angry and would not even go in the house. Therefore, his father came out to reason with him. And he said to his father, look at this. All these years I've served you. And look at what he said. He said what? Neither what? Neither transgress I at any time your commands. I've been a good kid. You never gave me a party. And then look at verse 30. But as soon as this thy son was come, which had devoured thy living with harlots, as soon as he gets back, you kill the fatted calf. And look at verse 31 and 32. He said unto him, son, son, you've always been with me. All that I have is yours. It was meet. In other words, it was proper that we should make merry and be glad, for this your brother was dead and is alive, was lost and is found.
1: 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Box 648008, Vero Beach, Florida 32964. That's P.O. 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Until next time, remember the words of Jesus. I came that you might have life, and that life might be the more abundant life.
2: Well, what's on the top of your to-do list today? Is it to clean the house, go grocery shopping, or take the kids to wherever they need to be? About when you have to fix supper? Whatever you must accomplish today, don't forget to include God. He wants to spend time with you even if you're busy. So sing a song of praise as you dust. Pray silently as you shop or drive. Leave your Bible open on the countertop to graze on morsels of the Word when you're busy in the kitchen. If you put God at the top of your to-do list, you'll find your hectic day is much better for it.
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0: Greetings and welcome to A Wolf in Sheep's Clothing. I'm your host, Blessings Nguyen. Our guest today is a brilliant scientist who also preaches at the Three Angels Church in Newington, Connecticut, a graduate of the University of Miami School of Medicine and Loma Linda University School of Public Health, where he received his master's and doctorate in public health. Having served President George W. Bush and President Barack Obama as an advisor on HIV and AIDS, his wealth of knowledge and expertise provides perspective in an era where critical thinking is being replaced by media and entertainment. He is a practicing physician, healthcare administrator, and travels the globe speaking on many subjects. We welcome Dr. Eric Walsh on this episode titled Spirits of Demons Working Marvels. Welcome to the set.
1: Thank you for having me.
0: I'm so glad that you made it. We want to jump right in within the context of Revelation's unclean spirits.
1: Absolutely. So I would actually go back to the greatest of all prophets to start off with. The greatest of all of the prophets is Jesus himself.
0: Amen.
1: In Matthew chapter 24, the apostles, the then disciples, are asking Jesus, when will these things be? And what will be the signs of your coming and of the end of the world? That's Matthew 24:3. Jesus says something profound in Matthew 24:4. He does not begin to tell them the signs. Mm-hmm. He doesn't jump into what's going to happen. He does that in Matthew 24:6 and 7 and on. And 4, he says something else. He says, see that you be not deceived. He doesn't start telling you what's going to happen. Mm-hmm. He warns you first that this is going to be an era of deception. The word for deceived there is the Greek word planeo. Mm-hmm. It means to be led away. It's the same word used in the parable of the 99 and one sheep for the one sheep that went away. It was planeo. It was led away. So it's very apropos for the title of this show, A Wolf in Sheep's Clothing.
0: Amen.
1: Because really, we have to be careful that in these last days, things are going to look like sheep, but they're actually going to be wolves. Jesus gives us that warning initially. When we go to the book of Revelation and we look at some of the verses, it really gets interesting. And the reason, I think, as we're going to talk about media now, correct, there's got to be a way for this deception to happen. If you stayed in Matthew 24, there's an interesting verse where Jesus says, you know, there'll be false Christ. If they say to you, he's out in the fields, do not go. But it also says if he's in a modern translation, if he's in a closet, do not go.
0: Right.
1: I honestly believe that that is like almost, if for us, we could take that as a reference to modern technology. It's not just that false Christs are going to come in person. National Geographic many years ago had a great magazine with all of these false Christs from all over the world. Really profound. All these people follow them. But what about the false Christs that are going to come because of media and its influence?
0: Right. And how do you see this playing out in technology?
1: Well, one of the things is, so let's step back. As a physician, I like to step back and we look at why this the media is so dangerous. And I know some of your other guests are going to talk about music. So let's start with music quickly first.
0: Sure.
1: Music bypasses the frontal lobe. Some people say it doesn't, but it literally does. Mm-hmm. By doing that, you don't consciously evaluate what you're listening to song the same way you do when you are hearing someone speak.
0: So you're saying your filter is gone.
1: Your filter is at least muted.
0: Okay.
1: Now, why is that so dangerous? Because learning is increased fivefold when you put information to song.
0: Hmm.
1: And let me say this to all the churches out there, all the pastors, all the music leaders. This is why what you play in church matters.
0: Mm-hmm.
1: Because a lot of the music of the day is very, what I call 7-11. Seven words, 11 times. Very catchy, very nice, but no doctrine, no instruction, no words that'll help you during a time of trouble.
0: Feeling productive, but not actually rendering the spirit.
1: Paul says in 2 Timothy chapter 3, he says, having a form of 2 Timothy chapter 3, verse 5, having a form of godliness, but denying the power thereof, which is the power of the Holy Spirit. So when we look at this, the music, when you play secular music, and I know you'll have some musicians on, but when you play it, you're literally allowing the enemy direct access beyond your reasoning capabilities. And that's dangerous. The frontal lobe of the brain is where that reasoning happens. Isaiah 1:18, come let us reason together.
0: Right.
1: Salvation in its core is a reasoning process. This is why righteousness is by faith. Faith is a something that you've reasoned, something that you've thought about, something that you accept and believe.
0: Right.
1: Music bypasses that. So now the devil has this ability to go deep in you and affect you with the words to these songs. So why is this so relevant? Because we now know, and I know you have other guests talk about people like Aleister Crowley and the influence that he's had on the music industry. Just to give you some off the top of the head rap lyrics, Kanye West once rapped, and I know he has a church now, but he once rapped, you know.
0: He still does, even in that environment.
1: And Kanye West, has this lyric where he actually says, I sold my soul to the devil, and it's a blank deal. At least it came with a few toys, like a Happy Meal. And I've, as a youth pastor, actually have seen young people who've told me, in an effort to gain fame, they've thought about, I even had one who said he did, try and sell his soul to the devil. Mm. What we know is that when music bathes over the brain like this, like I said, your learning is increased. It stimulates the amygdala, the more emotional part of the brain, turns off the reasoning part. There's studies, great studies, out of the American Journal of Pediatrics, which is not a Christian journal by any stretch of the imagination.
0: Very secular, right.
1: But, you know, it's a secular scientific magazine. They have really good articles going back to 2006 showing that when children listen to music with highly sexual content, they're far more likely to begin engage in high-risk behaviors earlier than children who don't. So music has power.
0: Right.
1: And this is one of the ways that the media, you know, when we flew in, you know, a big star is playing in town here, and the guy that was checking us in for the rental car basically was as if he worshipped this person. So the message that they're giving has a lot to do with that. So that's music and the way it affects the brain. Tons of occult in it. I know you'll hit it on other shows. But also wanted to jump to television. When I was a kid, we had four channels. Today, they have hundreds of channels. They have streaming services. There's an almost unlimited. The scripture says in Revelation chapter 12 that when the woman wanted to destroy the child, when the dragon wanted to destroy the child, a flood that came out, of his mouth to basically wash them away. I believe that that's almost like what we're seeing.
0: Right.
1: It's a flood. There's such an increased volume of material to try and confuse and destroy our children.
0: So what I'm hearing you say is basically that media in all forms is being weaponized with spiritualism.
1: It is absolutely being weaponized. And television, to go, because you know, a lot of people don't think of TV like we used to, at least when I was growing up. Television actually changes your brain waves and lowers them to one where you're more in a semi-hypnotic state, which accomplishes the same thing music does, except with the added dimension that you still have music, you still have, and so you actually go down and you'll accept what's being said in a different way. Same thing. They have all these great studies about cigarettes. The reason they try to make people not smoke cigarettes in movies now is they've shown that if kids watch someone smoke a cigarette in a movie, they're
0: highly likely,
1: far more likely to actually smoke cigarettes themselves. Like, that's fact, like public health fact. Imagine what happens when it's a TV show like Lucifer. Where Lucifer is the good guy and Michael
0: is the
1: messed up bad guy, bad brother of Lucifer.
0: So this is Gnosticism basically playing itself out.
1: Except now, if you take the fact that evolution, which to me is another form of spiritualism.
0: Yes.
1: But if you take evolution and you brand every child with it through school, they grow up watching their favorite children's programming from big TV producing companies. And all of them have in common magic, witchcraft, and the occult. There's no wonder that the fastest growing religion among youth and young adults in America is Wicca and witchcraft.
0: I find it interesting as well, because when I was growing up, the type of cultures that were highlighted in these big, you know, production houses were majoritively white families. And now you see it branching into different communities. You know, you have Coco, which is a set in Colombia. You have the
1: Princess and the Frog.
0: In New Orleans.
1: American princess.
0: And what's the Lilo and Stitch?
1: Lilo and Stitch, Hawaii. Absolutely. So the devil, you know, unfortunately, we divide up by race. The devil doesn't care what color you are. He wants to destroy your character. He wants you to not look like Christ in character.
0: But he'll use.
1: He will use all
0: the whammy of, you know, racism.
1: In fact, it's a synergistic effect. He will take the fact that we live in a world of injustice where people do get hurt and where bad things do happen and people are prejudiced. And he will leverage that as he did the disciples. And we'll talk more about this probably later. But he did that to the people at the time of Christ who chose Barabbas over Christ.
0: Right.
1: Why did they do it? It had everything to do with politics and wanting to be liberated now.
0: So how do you see the role of spiritualism in politics connected to media?
1: Well, first and foremost, what you're watching now is that many of these shows, many of the TV shows for kids and teenagers support this idea of social justice almost by any cost. Ancestor worship has been introduced. Christianity, almost to a letter, in almost every Hollywood movie, TV show, song, everything, one of the unifying themes across all of Hollywood and all of entertainment is that Christians are mean, they're not kind, they're hypocrites, it's a false religion, this is the enemy. I've heard people...
0: They're the reason why we're suffering so much.
1: The whole world is in the mess it's in because of Christianity. Not any of the other major religions in the world, just Christianity. And you know this because of the way Islam and Hinduism are accepted.
0: Right,
1: and,
0: they're exalted, in
1: exalted,
0: fact. Every single commercial I look at, you see someone in a, you know, meditative pose, a transcendental kind of meditative pose, and there's no pushback for that.
1: Absolutely. And for the parents out there especially, you really have to guard the avenues of the soul, as we are instructed, from young. Because these things will breed to rebellion later on.
0: What you behold.
1: By
0: you
1: beholding,
0: become
1: you become changed. And there's a scripture that says, rebellion is as the sin of witchcraft.
0: Now, it's also not just what we behold in the sense of seeing, like you discussed, music has another way of coming in. And as you become a demoralized and depleted person in society, does that make you then more susceptible to accepting whatever the common culture gives you?
1: Absolutely. Well, part of what, you know, I say this in a lot of my messages, when there's no purpose, pleasure becomes the highest calling. So when you strip people through evolution of the idea of a creator who loves them, the fact that they're made in God's image, all of the pieces of that, and the Sabbath is directly connected to that. And one of the reasons I think it helps people live longer, all of that is stripped away by the way we're raised today in school and in society. Even the movies promote evolution, right? 10,000 BC and Jurassic Park and all this stuff.
0: Ice Age, all of
1: that. Even for the little kids. When you strip that away from a child, then you, the child has to ask, well, why am I here? And then what is given to them through social media, which is the third leg of this media thing, is social media, which is probably the most dangerous of the three now because of how addictive we now know it is and the damage it does to the brain. But when you look at that, now what the kid is learning is that there's only one real religion. It's the religion of self. It's the religion of pleasure. So you can get really deep into Eastern religions that will actually codify this and present it to you in a way that's kind of more formal. Or it can simply be the nightclub life, trying to figure out a way to get the next high. And so what happens is this occult movement, the spiritualism, ties then into something else is happening. We have an epidemic of addiction.
0: Right.
1: In a 12-month period during the pandemic, over 100,000 Americans died of drug overdoses. That is a staggering number in 12 months. We are on pace to continue those kind of numbers. What's actually happening? When I worked in addiction medicine, one of the things that, one of the veterans, I worked at the VA hospital Loma Linda, one of the veterans said, God made the human heart so big, only he can fill it.
0: Amen.
1: When our kids are watching this stuff, when they're getting addicted to social media, ultimately leading in many ways to addiction to other things, it's a, it's the hole they're trying to fill.
0: Exacerbates it, deepens it,
1: And they can't fill that hole. Without Christ, they can't feel
0: that. There's a study that says that we touch our phones at least 2,000, something like 600 times a day. So is there a relationship between how much we touch the phone and maybe a, how it registers in the brain?
1: Well, what we know, I don't know about directly touching it, but looking at it. The way that they design social media is that you scroll up because then there's no bottom.
0: Ah,
1: so you're constantly trying to find the bottom of the feed, and there is no bottom. So you stay addicted to it. And of course, we have what we're doing, and this mixes the occult with the science of control, of mind control. By doing this, you're training people to have very short attention spans.
0: Which it leads to the rise in ADHD.
1: Absolutely. Yeah. And here's where it really gets funny. Now, how difficult is it then to sit in church through a 45-minute sermon, if all week,
0: impossible.
1: All you've ever spent focusing on an idea was 10, 8, 7 seconds.
0: Mm-hmm.
1: And so, now, and then all week, every song, every show, every social media, mm-hmm. you know, exploration is entwined with demonic spirits. Mm-hmm. And this is what I tell parents a lot of times, as a youth pastor. One of the reasons our children don't like coming to church is because when they come to church, by God's grace, they enter a place where the Spirit of God is dwelling.
0: Mm.
1: It's a tabernacle. The Holy Spirit is there. But all week, they've been listening to, playing with, being entertained by the spirits of the enemy.
0: So it's a diet of spiritualism and occultism.
1: So how comfortable can you actually be in church
0: mm-hmm.
1: if all week you are dealing with those dark spirits?
0: Mm-hmm.
1: And so we got to clean up our house a lot of times before we can get the kids.
0: And so you see this targeted attack on children because it's the developmental phase where they actually would connect. And Proverbs tells us, raise up, you know, a child in the way that he should go.
1: And when
0: train
1: he's old,
0: him up,
1: he will
0: right?
1: not depart from it. Absolutely. Yeah. So, yeah, so the target is the children. Everybody needs to know that. Obviously, it doesn't go away. Even mm-hmm. as we get older, Satan tries to use these influences just to move us in one direction or the other. And mm-hmm. we, as Christians, have to be made up in our minds that we're not going to let this in, mm-hmm. right? I love the image and the Bible verse where Jesus stands at the door and knocks. He says, if you let me in, I will come in and I will sup with you. The reason a lot of folk can't let Jesus in when he's knocking is because they're already entertaining someone else in the house.
0: Mm-hmm.
1: And that is a dark spirit.
0: And maybe not just one.
1: Mm-hmm. And so, you know, from the media, all of these different things are happening. It's moving us in a certain direction. It's creating a new environment, a rebellion against Christianity.
0: Mm-hmm.
1: So we're seeing the number of Christians, people who identify as Christian in general in the country, decline.
0: Right.
1: The number of those are called that defined as the nuns, N-O-N-E-S. That number is increasing.
0: Mm-hmm.
1: So you're watching
0: nuns, meaning I don't identify with any religion.
1: Absolutely.
0: Okay.
1: So they have no religious identification.
0: Mm-hmm.
1: So you're watching this transition. And I guess the scariest part of it is
0: mm-hmm.
1: that now you're moving the country in a direction where these spirits can do their work, right?
0: Right.
1: So that now, if you stand for principle, if you stand for God, you are the enemy.
0: And you're attacked. And it can come from anywhere. A swarm of enemies within a moment. I've seen people get shut down, like on Twitter, if they say something conscientious or something that's against the grain. So I can imagine, you know, the Bible forewarns that in the future, you know, we're going to be the enemy and attacked for defending God. And now you can get shut down. I know that you had a personal
1: Absolutely.
0: Experience with this.
1: And
0: could you touch on that briefly?
1: Yeah. So I was actually working in government in Southern California and was invited to be the commencement speaker for one of the community colleges and didn't know that they'd already invited someone to speak who was a very prominent in the LGBTQ community.
0: Mm-hmm.
1: And my job, I actually worked a lot with that community because we had an HIV program at the health department and we were doing a lot of great work around that. But when some of the students, and the group was called the Students for Social Justice, when they found out that he had been replaced, the president of the school wanted me to speak instead, they came after me. And all they could find were sermons. And it was enough.
0: Mm-hmm.
1: I mean, the whole world rallied against me. And I give the full testimony elsewhere, but it really was deep and it was dark.
0: Mm-hmm.
1: It was demonic. And literally, one of the interesting stories, just to show I want everyone, the viewers, to really understand the spiritual war we are in. I found out God took me and put me in a safe place on a small island called Guam as a missionary
0: mm-hmm.
1: while all of this was unfolding and while I was working through what was going on. But I got a call from one of the Christians I used to work with back in Southern California to tell me one of the organizations that I worked with, the person who ran it was so angry with me, and she was from that community. She was so angry with me that she told her she was going to get a voodoo doll.
0: No.
1: And she was going to begin to stick the voodoo doll with pins, voodoo doll of me, and stick it with pins to destroy me. And I told this young lady, because my grandmother, our family's Jamaican, and my grandmother used to deal with what they call the Obia ladies on the island of Jamaica. My grandmother was no joke. I said, listen, no weapon formed against me will prosper. I am covered by the blood of the Lamb.
0: So Obia meaning?
1: Obia is the Jamaican word kind of for voodoo. And so this lady did all that. And you know what happened? She passed away. I mean, I'm not
0: right.
1: that I celebrate that.
0: No.
1: But nothing came to me.
0: Right.
1: And I want viewers to know that as we talk about this, You can stand on the word of God and on these principles. There's protection and coverage in these words.
0: Absolutely.
1: And so when you are faced with these things, as we go on, these things are going to become more manifest. As the Spirit of God is being removed from the earth, as Hollywood becomes more bold, as the politicians mm-hmm. become more bold with this stuff, mm-hmm. as this begins to happen and we feel like we're being attacked, I challenge the viewers and all of us, you know, involved in the truth and spreading it, claim the promises of God. In the armor of God, in the book of Ephesians, it says to take the shield of faith.
0: Mm-hmm. Right.
1: Right? The fiery darts of the enemy cannot penetrate that. How do we get faith? Mm-hmm. Faith comes by hearing the word of God. I encourage people. I want to be practical with the viewers right now after what I went through. And they got just the sprinkles on the top of the ice cream cone version of this right now. I want them to know that when these things happen, you can retreat into the word of God, and it is a fortress.
0: That's right.
1: And the blood of Jesus Christ will cover you. And what I encourage people to do is to get old school index cards, write Bible promises on them, and walk with them. Rock with 10, 15 cards. When trial comes your way, when difficulty comes your way, when the enemy seems like he's going to rise up against you like a flood, mm-hmm. pull out a card and read a promise and say out loud, I claim the promise of God.
0: That's right.
1: That is powerful. If you ever read Roger Murnau, one of the great Adventist writers, and of course he came out of demon worship in Montreal, Canada, mm-hmm. Back in the 40s, 50s, after World War II.
0: Charmed by Darkness.
1: Charmed by Darkness, Trip into the Supernatural. He also wrote the book Beware of Angels, mm-hmm. Incredible Answers to Prayers. Mm-hmm. And one of the things that he says is that when the demons tried to get him back and they would come and attack him, he would recite out loud from Matthew 26:27. He memorized and would recite verbatim the story of the crucifixion.
0: The crucifixion.
1: And it would hold back the demons.
0: Right. Amazing.
1: He also said that the demon priest told him, when he was still in that stuff, when they say the demon priest said that there are two lies that the world believes. One is that Sunday is the day of worship. And two is that when you die, you live on.
0: Right.
1: He said Satan revels in the fact that the world believes these two lies. Roger Murnau says a hand went up in the back. If anyone reads the book, a hand went up in the back of the room and said, what about the Adventists?
0: The Sabbath keepers.
1: The demon priest laughed. Ha, ha, ha, ha. I don't mention them. There's so few of them.
0: Mm-hmm.
1: He said, but we cannot deceive them.
0: No.
1: Because they keep the Sabbath.
0: Amen.
1: I want to encourage people that you're on the right side of this war. You go back and look at Revelation chapter 12. Look at Revelation chapter 13. You're on the right side. You've won already. And so you don't have to be afraid. Mm-hmm. Spiritualism doesn't have to make you afraid, because for every demon,
0: right,
1: God has two angels.
0: Amen. Amen. Now, I also see that there's a trend and an effort, not only with the spiritualist, but also even with people within so-called Christianity, where they're trying to rewrite the Bible, including AI. You know, there's going to be a book, and a lot of people don't know that this is underway, that it's going to happen.
1: I think the most dangerous area, so we're talking about media and spiritualism, the most dangerous place that this is going to happen is actually going to be inside the church. One of the ways that this is going to happen is through false revivals that will actually be demonic. And one of the signs that it will be a false revival is that there will be no call to repentance, mm-hmm. no need to change. Your character is fine just the way you are.
0: Mm-hmm.
1: They stop the gospel at come as you are. They don't keep on with where Jesus says, you know, neither do I condemn you. Go and sin no more. They leave out that last part.
0: We'll see more of a revival that is focused on feeling good. So
1: absolutely.
0: Musically led,
1: heavily, and very little Bible.
0: Mm-hmm.
1: Some of the great televangelists of our day, the wealthiest with the largest churches, literally never read the Bible.
0: No.
1: That's a sign.
0: I just saw footage of what was known as holy yoga. No, holy laughter.
1: I saw that before.
0: Incredibly demonic. And even yoga has holy yoga and laughter yoga, and the same outcome that would come of the participants was what I saw in yoga was the same that I saw in this, you know, evangelical version of it.
1: So we're going to see that from the church. But the other scary part, though, is we're going to see this movement because people believe that when you die, you don't really die.
0: Mm-hmm.
1: Spiritualism at its core rests in great part on that lie,
0: mm-hmm.
1: that you die and you continue on. So when you look at a lot of our churches, whether they're Catholic churches or evangelical Protestant churches, they believe this lie. People are going to begin to appear to them and be able to say, hey, do this or do that. I've heard people already saying that.
0: Right.
1: Like,
0: and
1: literally.
0: We've seen it also in Beware of Angels.
1: Absolutely.
0: Who were actually Adventists, who knew the Bible truth, who knew the Sabbath truth.
1: And were deceived.
0: And were deceived.
1: And now, so let's take the spiritualism thing to the next level. So in the church, there's so much more we can talk about in church. We'll probably hit that next episode. But there's another really scary thing. I don't know if everybody's aware of the UFO phenomenon.
0: Yes.
1: That is being really highly touted now.
0: Mm-hmm.
1: If you're a Christian and you don't really understand the word, when these, these are government, former government officials in front of Congress saying they have biologics from aliens and ships that they're trying to reverse engineer. What happens when one of these aliens speaks?
0: Mm-hmm.
1: Well, the world has been prepared through media with shows like E.T., Star Wars, you can go on and on. All
0: total
1: of these
0: recall,
1: things.
0: You name
1: total
0: it.
1: Recall. All of this has prepared you for the idea that these aliens exist. But if you're a Bible-believing Christian, mm-hmm. you know there's no beings from other planets visiting this one.
0: No.
1: We're the only world that sinned.
0: Right.
1: They would never come here. So who's visiting? These are demonic dark forces. And so, interesting thing is when you look at science fiction, you look at the Sci-Fi Channel, the two programs they have, Ghost Hunters.
0: They do, yeah.
1: That's now under science fiction.
0: Mm-hmm.
1: And then you have a lot of this Ancient Aliens and all of these different shows on History Channel. I want people to begin to understand that the prophecies that we've heard about these demons going out in the world to deceive the world is beginning to happen already.
0: Yes, it is.
1: We're closer to the end than we can even imagine. Mm-hmm. And if you don't understand what we believe, you're really in big trouble.
0: Wisely said. You know, our time is coming to an end, and I know you're going to be back for a second episode. We're going to dive into politics and spiritualism. Thank you so much.
1: Thank you.
0: Proverbs 22:6 counsels parents, train up a child in the way he should go, and when he is old, he will not depart from it. Ancestor worship is being promoted across all networks, from ABC, Disney, to sci-fi channels, including subscription channels like Netflix and Hulu. Films that are targeted at children like Coco, Harry Potter, and The Last Bender, which expose children to elements of witchcraft, necromancy, and mysticism. Spiritualism is covertly and blatantly marketed across all platforms of media, disenfranchising Christians and training up an army of wicked youth. We urge parents at home, please don't sacrifice your children by placing them in front of such media. You shouldn't even listen to this demonic music. Please take the time to read your Bible. Heed the words of Dr. Walsh. We've run out of time. Thank you for joining us.
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3: As we've already mentioned, the curses of the law were written in the book of the law, Moses' book. 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Do you see how easy it is to understand Paul's writings once you understand the difference between the law of Moses and the Ten Commandment law of God? With a little history on the nature and purpose of the two laws, and by examining the context of the passage, we can distinguish which law Paul was referring to and the exact intent of his writing. We can rightly divide and interpret Scripture.
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4: Here is a gem from God's direction book for life, the Bible. It's found in Romans chapter 5, verse 8. We're told, "But God commendeth his love toward us, in that while we were yet sinners, Christ died for us. Jesus is our example. And when he died on the cross, he said, "Father, forgive them, for they know not what they do." And as our example, if we were to think that way toward others when they offend us, if we were to think, "Father, forgive them," and truly, sometimes they don't know what they're doing, then we would be able to bring more peace into our workplace and into our homes. So let's follow our example. While we were yet sinners, Christ died for us and said, "Father, forgive them." So while our families and friends are yet sinners, let's forgive them and bring a little bit of God's heaven into the workplace. For 3ABN Radio, this is Joe O'Brien.

0: This is Inside Steps to Christ, an in-depth study of the book Steps to Christ, written by Ellen White. Our host takes us through this book with each program focusing on one chapter. You'll be amazed as you gain an even greater understanding of God's character and His plan for our salvation. And now, here's Pastor Damon Sneed.
1: Welcome to another edition of Inside Steps to Christ. Today we are in Chapter 11, The Privilege of Prayer. This is the longest of the chapters thus far, comprised of some 32 paragraphs. So to say the obvious, this is an important chapter. Let us get right into it. In paragraph 1, Ellen White writes, "Through nature and revelation, through His providence, and by the influence of His Spirit, God speaks to us. But these are not enough. We need also to pour out our hearts to Him. In order to have spiritual life and energy, we must have actual relationship with our Heavenly Father. Our minds may be drawn out toward Him. We may meditate upon His works, His mercies, His blessings, but this is not, in the fullest sense, communing with Him. In order to commune with God, we must have something to say to Him concerning our actual life." In other words, from our previous chapter, nature speaks to us. The Word of God speaks to us, the Holy Spirit speaks to us, and Providence can speak to us. But when it comes to communicating with God, these are not enough. This is amazing stuff. Your Heavenly Father wants to hear from you. He wants you to respond to nature, to the Word, to meditation, by verbalizing, by interaction, by calling out and crying out even. If we will, the soul will be energized in a way that defies our understanding. However, the catch or the thing is this, that in order to commune with God, we must have something actually to say. So away with those rehearsed prayers, away with the same old bedtime one-liners, and you must speak to your Heavenly Father. Paragraph 2 says, "Prayer is the opening of the heart to God as to a friend. Not that it is necessary in order to make known to God what we are, but in order to enable us to receive Him. Prayer does not bring God down to us, but brings us up to Him." Have you ever said to someone, "Man, I'm just going to open up to you, or I'm going to just tell you how I feel," and then you just let it all hang out with them? You just become unabashed and you tell them exactly what is in your heart. This is what she means in this paragraph. Go and tell God the truth. Now, I think we should be careful and be respectful, and I would caution that. But I would also say we must be honest with God. I tell people this all the time. You must be honest with Him, and even in a way that you may not think. Go tell God the truth. He already knows it. Tell Him that His Word puts you to sleep, that you're bored with church service, that you love football more than prayer meeting. Tell Him that I actually don't like this person, God, or I resent my spouse, or whatever nasty and unrighteous thing that you are struggling with, whatever thing that you would like to do or to become, that you're not having that experience. This is what she means. Go to God in prayer and tell Him the truth. Tell Him what you're really feeling. I have even told God before that I don't feel like talking to you. And actually, I say that every now and then when I'm just so beat up by the world and I feel like my prayers aren't being heard. I just don't want to pray. I feel like praying is useless at this time of my life. And then sometimes I'll start even complaining to God. I'm negative. I become critical, that kind of poor old me stuff. But in many times I've experienced as I started to speak, as I continued to talk to Him, I soon found my soul erupting in prayer. Praise and tears of repentance and restoration come out. That is what it means to have your soul energized by just having something to say that's true to God, something that He actually wants to hear, that you're responding to Him. In the fifth paragraph, she writes this, "Our Heavenly Father waits to bestow upon us the fullness of His blessing. It is our privilege to drink largely at the fountain of boundless love. What a wonder it is that we pray so little. God is ready and willing to hear the sincere prayer of the humblest of His children, and yet there is much manifest reluctance on our part to make known our wants to God. What can the angels of heaven think of poor, helpless human beings who are subject to temptation when God's heart of infinite love yearns toward them, ready to give them more than they can ask or think, and yet they pray so little and have so little faith? God is waiting to hear from you, and why should we be so reluctant to pray? He is able to answer those prayers. And there's a prayer in football that we used all the time when I was in high school. It was called the Hail Mary. It actually wasn't praying at all. It was a football play. It was designed as an act of desperation at the end of the ball game to try to win the game by throwing the ball up as high as you can and hope that someone catches it and scores a touchdown. But this is not the kind of praying that we should have. What a shame when we come to God in prayer only in some final desperate moment. But why can't we come to him today? Why can't we come to him now and present before him all that perplexes you, all that you need, all that you wish to overcome in your spiritual journey? And he who has an infinite capacity is waiting to hear. I find it astounding that when I pray, God hears and considers my prayers. He thinks on them. And then he decides what to do with me. And what an amazing thing to understand that God is there to consider every word that I'm speaking. This is why Daniel spoke to God three times a day, because he believed, he knew, he understood that his God was actually hearing him, and he was having conversation with this being that created everything in the universe. However, there is a greater imperative than getting answers for life's perplexing issues. Paragraph 6 says this: the darkness of the evil one encloses those who neglect to pray. The whispered temptations of the enemy entice them to sin, and it is all because they do not make use of the privileges that God has given them in the divine appointment of prayer. The moral of the story with this one: if you're not talking to Jesus, the serpent will be talking to you. There's no neutral ground here. The more time we spend in conversation with God, the less time we have to listen to Satan with all of his temptations and lies. But I hear people say all the time, I have no time to pray. And I understand. When we do, we are so wore out from the day that we just want to chill out and pray in a different way sometimes. Most people pray this way. This is the way that most people communicate when they're tired. At the end of the day, they sit down at the family altar called TV. We sit and we listen to what Satan has to say through Hollywood. It might be through some innocent and even wholesome entertainment documentary or even some religious programs. But if we could just take a portion of that time and step outside into the night sky or on our knees in the bedroom and say to God, I am so tired, but I need you in my life. That is the kind of praying, the kind of communicating that we have to do with God. We can't do it through a TV set, even if it's good stuff that we're watching, even if it's preachers that we're watching. We must go out and actually engage our Father in heaven. We have to tell him, please help me, Lord. And we will always get that bountiful reply our Heavenly Father wants to respond with. Quite often that has all I have been able to say. Some mornings before I preach, I tell God, Lord, I just don't have anything to give. I've been preaching all week. I've been preaching all month. I'm so tired, Father. My flesh is given out. I don't have the energy to even talk to you. So God, please bless and help me. Amen. That's the extent of my prayer sometime, but it's from my heart. It's from a place of need. And when I do that, the torrents of his blessings sweep down on me and give me what I need when I need it the most. So make time to pray. Pray anyway, and pray always is a good mantra to live by. However, there is something that we must understand about prayer before we can benefit from it. In paragraph 7, Ellen White says this: there are certain conditions upon which we may expect that God will hear and answer our prayers. One of the first of these is that we feel our need of help from him. Phew! The heart must be open to God. This goes back to chapter 2, the sinner's need. We must be looking to him and have an open heart to God. The heart must be open to the influence of God. And this idea is from chapter 3, those who have come to Christ. Come unto me, if you remember that. So when we're coming to him and the heart is open to him, when we open our minds to pray, then God has that open communication with us. He has that permission from us to speak to us. Too many think of prayer like some talisman that they can pull out when in need and then throw up some Hail Mary prayer, look up in the sky and wait around for a little bit and then reply to you with this. Well, I tried praying and it didn't work. I've heard that so many times. Of course it doesn't work because the heart has never been open to God in the first place. The good news is when the heart does become open to Him, when we do decide to come to Him, then the soul can come into these situations, and when they feel their need and turn to God in faith, then we can plead, and that sound is the kind of sound that God can never turn away from, that sound of our need. In paragraph H, he makes this great statement. Our great need is itself an argument and pleads most eloquently in our behalf. But the Lord is to be sought unto to do these things for us. He says, ask, and it shall be given you. And he that spareth not his own son, but delivered him up for us all, how shall he not with him also freely give us all things? Our need pleads eloquently. What a beautiful idea. So the trick is not just to pray harder, or to want it really bad like some religions teach and believe that God can do it because he can. And all you got to do is convince him to do it. And then you get frustrated with God because he's not doing it and he has the power to do it. If you want your prayers to be heard and answered, then you must be in relationship with God. And when you're in relationship with him, your need pleads eloquently. It pleads for you, even without your words. But of course, we must come to him and verbalize and say, Lord, this is what's going on in my life. Please help me. And that is simply why we've went through the previous 10 chapters. If you've been through the previous 10 chapters, then you know what that relationship means. You know what it looks like as it starts to develop. And now this great blessing comes to us today that we can enter into prayer with him and he will answer us because we are in relationship with him. You must come to him, come to your Lord and Master, and he will do these things that we need for him to do in our life. Now, here is another condition to God hearing our prayer. A little bit more direct here, but let's get into it. Ellen White writes in paragraph 9, if we regard iniquity in our hearts, if we cling to any known sin, the Lord will not hear us. But the prayer of the penitent, contrite soul, is always accepted. When all known wrongs are righted, we may believe that God will answer our petitions. Our own merit will never commend us to the favor of God. It is the worthiness of Jesus that will save us, his blood that will cleanse us, yet we have a work to do in complying with the conditions of acceptance. Whew. Often, if not most of the time, that which perplexes us the most are consequences of our own sins. Not always, but at least for me sometimes, most of the time, I suppose. And when I feel the consequence of sin, now is a good time before I even ask help from God to repent, to see where I might have been going wrong in this, and even ask for the gift of repentance from God, saying, Lord, I don't know, whatever's happening in my life, Lord, if there's something I'm doing, if there's something that I'm neglecting, then I ask for the gift of repentance. I ask for him to reveal things to my mind and to show me what's going on. It doesn't mean that every bad thing that's happening to you is because you've done some kind of sin. We don't want to get in that kind of theology. But there could be sin in my life that God doesn't want there and is preventing my prayers from being heard. At least this is what the paragraph is trying to tell us. I know this. I learned this one time a very difficult way. I went up on a hiking trip when I was up in California, and we had took two campus vans 5 hours away from the campus, drove all the way up into the mountains, and then we hiked about 2 miles up to the top of the summit, and then we hiked all the way back down. We get down to the bottom of the base and we realize it's going to be dark in about 30 to 45 minutes and everyone's getting ready to get in their vans. And I go to reach into my pocket to find the keys and the keys are gone. And I'm looking around and everyone's like, how come you don't got the van open? And I said, I lost the keys. I remember pulling my handkerchief out of my pocket somewhere on the trip and somewhere in that 2 miles there and 2 miles back, 4 miles, I lost those keys. And it was full of snow and gray and brown and leaves all over the ground, the exact same color of keys. And I thought, this is going to be impossible. It's a 4-hour trip all the way back to the campus. It's getting dark. There's no way to find these keys. And so immediately I take off and they're all down on their phones trying to get service, trying to see if there's some way that someone can bring his keys back. And I begin to pray. I begin to pray all the way up back to that top of that summit thinking, Lord, there is no way anyone is going to find these keys in this snow. It's impossible. There was a group of young people coming down the summit and something told me, don't stop them, because I was thinking maybe they'd seen some keys, but something said, don't do that. Just keep on. And I kept on walking and I was praying. And all of a sudden I had this feeling of heaviness come over me and I started thinking, what have I done to deserve this? What has happened in my life? And immediately the Holy Spirit began bringing up feelings of that I had in my heart. I've been holding some resentment in my heart against another person back on campus. I had gotten into some gossip circles about this person and I had been harboring these feelings of resentment. It was sin in my heart. And the moment I recognized it, I started to confess my sin to God. I was asking God to forgive me. I started telling him, Lord, you know, I got these problems. And I was going on and on in prayer and actually going through a moment of repentance while I was looking for keys. And then it was within a minute, I heard someone yelling, we found the keys. And I ran back down the side of the mountain. And come to find out, that group of young people that were walking towards me, that something said, just let them pass. They ran into the other group of young people that were with us coming up the mountain to help me find the keys. And when they met, right where they met, they said, hey, we lost the keys to our van. And one of our young Bible workers said that he looked down at the ground and the keys were underneath his shoe. He had stepped right on top of them. And that so impressed me. I gave a testimony the following week about my sin. Of course, I didn't say who it was about. But it impressed me that the moment that I repented and got that sin out of my heart and put it up in the heavenly sanctuary where it belongs, the moment that I was right with God, he answered my prayer. And this is the way that God can help us. And this is one of the ways that our sins can prevent God from answering our prayers. So it's an important paragraph. If you have sin in your heart, if you have anger in your heart, if you have something against someone in your life, or if there's something you're not doing that God wants you to do, get that right with God. Because when the time of need comes, you're going to have nothing in the way between you and God. And if that is so, he will answer your prayers. Now, not all issues are a result of sin. Sometimes it's other people's mistakes or someone's sin against us. But still, even in these situations, we can be self-reflective and see, have I handled everything as Christ would have handled it? And if you have, then let us chalk it up to the test, like Job, like Daniel, like Jesus himself, and pray like David.

who, as far as we know, there was no record or blemish of sin that was recorded about him. He was perfect before God, yet still a sinner. But my point is this, when he is praying in Daniel 9, he is praying for the forgiveness of sins of his people. He includes himself in that prayer as a sinner with them. When disaster strikes, when need arises, read the prayer of Daniel. Read the prayer of David in Psalm 139. Pray that way and then present your petitions before God. Now, here is another point that's important because it's another condition. In paragraph 10, Ellen White writes this, another element of prevailing prayer is faith. He that cometh to God must believe that he is, and that he is a rewarder of them that diligently seek him. There is a secret to this faith thing as to what that really means. It doesn't mean if I could just have enough faith, then we just kind of faith things into existence, like holding our breath saying, oh Lord, if I just believe hard enough. That's not what she means by this having faith as a condition for God to answer our prayers. In paragraph 11, she writes this, the assurance is broad and unlimited, and he is faithful who has promised. When we do not receive the very things we ask for, at the time we ask, we are still to believe that the Lord hears and that he will answer our prayers. We are so erring and short-sighted that we sometimes ask for things that would not be a blessing to us, and our Heavenly Father in love answers our prayers by giving us that which will be for our highest good, that which we ourselves would desire if with vision divinely enlightened we could see all things as they really are. When our prayers seem not to be answered, we are to cling to the promise, for the time of answering will surely come, and we shall receive the blessing we need most. But to claim that prayer will always be answered in the very way and for the particular thing that we desire is presumption. God is too wise to err and too good to withhold any good thing from them that walk uprightly. Then do not fear to trust him. Even though you do not see the immediate answer to your prayers, rely upon his sure promise. Ask and it shall be given you. This is the very essence of faith. Faith is not something that I have to try really hard to work up. Faith is trusting that after I've asked God, then I can leave the results to his hands. The confidence is in the fact that I know he is. I know that he hears me, and I have asked him, and now I will wait and see what he does, because I know he will only do that which is best for me. And I can go forward, not in perplexity, begging and pleading God every day, but in faith, praying every day. In faith, believe that, Lord, I trust in your choices for my life. Now I can have a peace in the storm, joy in the journey, and live above perplexity. Fear and anxiety can be banished because I know he has heard me and I trust in him and I can wait for what he's going to do with my prayers. This is what prayer is doing. It is developing the relationship with you and God. That is what the past 10 chapters have been about. If they are working, then this will be your attitude in prayer. In my life, I have seen God answer immediately, sometimes later. And if not, then it was for my good. There are many prayers that I have that are unanswered in life. And then sometimes they pop up and I'm like, oh, this is the time for that in my life. And so that is the kind of faith that she says is the condition that we must have so that God can hear us. Then there is this tender statement, one of these sweet little things that you must always remember. In paragraph 12, Ellen White writes this. We may have no remarkable evidence at the time that the face of our Redeemer is bending over us in compassion and love, but this is even so. We may not feel his visible touch, but his hand is upon us in love and pitying tenderness. So even though we receive no immediate answers, we do get his immediate response. It's him. Jesus bending over us, comforting us. If for no other reason, pray for this reason. Pray that his peace is over you. Pray that his presence will be with you. When we pray, even if he can't answer the prayer right now, we can have a faith that he is bending over us, that he is hovering over us with his love. That is nothing short of a miracle, friend.

0: that God is willing to draw close to us and listen to us and to have that confidence that God, I'm not hearing you speak back, but I know that you're hearing and that you're listening. That is how the relationship is developed with God. So when and where do I pray? The next few paragraphs are summarized this way. Because we now know the power of prayer, let us pray without ceasing, pray continually, pray in our closet, pray out in the open field at night, pray wherever you go, whisper a prayer like Nehemiah under his breath, pray like Enoch, talk to your heavenly Father all day long, and keep the soul stayed upon God like this, and you can never be moved. Paragraph 22. She says, keep your wants, your joys, your sorrows, your cares, and your fears before God. You cannot burden him. You cannot weary him. He who numbers the hairs of your head is not indifferent to the wants of his children. The Lord is very pitiful and of tender mercy, James 5:11. His heart of love is touched by our sorrows and even by our utterances of them. Take to him everything that perplexes the mind. Nothing is too great for him to bear, for he holds up worlds. He rules over all the affairs of the universe. Nothing that in any way concerns our peace is too small for him to notice. There is no chapter in our experience too dark for him to read. There is no perplexity too difficult for him to unravel. No calamity can befall the least of his children. No anxiety harass the soul. No joy cheer. No sincere prayer escapes the lips of which our Heavenly Father is unobservant, or in which he takes no immediate interest. He healeth the broken in heart and bindeth up their wounds, Psalm 147:3. The relations between God and each soul are as distinct and full as though there were no other soul upon the earth to share his watch care, not another soul for whom he gave his beloved Son. That is a beautiful statement. So go to him and pray with all your heart and soul and mind, and our Heavenly Father and his Son Jesus and the Spirit will come to you, and with nothing but pure love for you, help you. They will never leave nor forsake you. They love you and are right now today working out your problems. They are planning your future. They are sending the help. The Calvary is on the way, but even now he is by your side. So pray and tell him that I'm glad, God, that you're with me today. Now, a warning about prayer. In paragraph 24, Ellen White says this, God does not mean that any of us should become hermits or monks and retire from the world in order to devote ourselves to acts of worship. The life must be like Christ's life, between the mountain and the multitude. He who does nothing but pray will soon cease to pray, or his prayers will become a formal routine. When men take themselves out of social life, away from the sphere of Christian duty and cross-bearing, when they cease to work earnestly for the Master, who worked earnestly for them, they lose the subject matter of prayer and have no incentive to devotion. Their prayers become personal and selfish. They cannot pray in regard to the wants of humanity or the upbuilding of Christ's kingdom, pleading for strength wherewith to work. This is the warning. Do not neglect the ideas of chapter 9. The work and the life, the struggle to build God's kingdom, the laboring for souls will give us the experience that Christ wishes for us to have in this world. So pray, but do more than prayer. So my friends, this is all the time that we have for today. Thank you for joining us. May God richly bless and keep you until next time. Thank you.
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2: No matter what day of the week this is, or what kind of day it's been so far, it is the day that the Lord has made. Rejoice and be glad in it.
3: Are you getting enough natural fiber from your diet? Most people think that they're getting far more than they really do. Fiber comes in two forms, soluble and insoluble. The insoluble kinds do not dissolve in water. In fact, they absorb and hold water in the digestive tract, 4 to 6 times its own volume. And that creates a soft, spongy mass in the stomach and intestines. Now, this is very desirable because it causes you to feel a sense of fullness quicker than foods with very little fiber. Natural high-fiber foods have less calories, and that protects you against overeating and obesity. In fact, these high-fiber foods are the best defense against weight gain. They actually protect you from yourself. Make sure you're getting the protection you need every day, straight from the hand of the Creator.
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0: 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And now here is Pastor Taj Pachlip.
1: Our message tonight is entitled Revelation's Answer for Global Peace. All around us we see, friends, that there is a disturbing absence of peace in our world. And I can only imagine how the heart of God must break as he sees his children who are longing and desperate for peace, and yet do not realize that he is the only one that can give them the peace that they need. Every human heart, friends, we earnestly desire for peace. This is something that we long for. We want safety and security and rest and peace, but consistently we end up with chaos, confusion, conflict and danger and destruction all around us. Terroristic attacks strike fear into our hearts, causing us to surrender our freedoms for a sense of safety. We find natural disasters claiming the lives of thousands in an instant make us wonder if there's any place on earth that is really a safe place. You see, friends, our fragile world is being torn apart in many different ways. And the question that comes to my mind is, why is it that our world is so fragile and our plans for peace so futile? Man, brothers and sisters, longs for peace and yet he can't obtain it, no matter how hard he tries. And the answer to this question, in short, is this. Mankind is trying to live in peace without the Prince of Peace. But this can never be done. I want us to notice what happened to Israel when they tried to live without God. In the book 2 Chronicles chapter 15 verses 3 to 6, the Bible says, for a long time Israel had been without the what? The true God. Without a teaching priest and without law. And in those times there was what? No peace, but great turmoil was on all the inhabitants of the lands. So nation was destroyed by nation and city by city, for God troubled them with every adversity. The Bible says that when man tries to live without God, without the teachings of God, without the law of God, there is no peace, only turmoil, destruction, and adversity. And this is exactly what our world is like today. The Bible tells us in Isaiah chapter 57 verse 20 and 21. It says, but the wicked are like the troubled sea when it cannot rest, whose waters cast up mire and dirt. There is no what? Peace, says my God, for the wicked. The Bible tells us that when man tries to live without God and do his own way, his way is the wicked way, and that man cannot find any rest because there's no such thing as peace without the Prince of Peace. Restlessness, friends, comes from wickedness. And this is the condition of our world, and it's the condition of the natural human heart. We look and search for peace in all the places where it is not found. And many people are saying, if you want to find peace, find it within. They say, look within your heart, from the Christ consciousness within, and then you can have peace from within. But friends, I want you to notice what the Bible tells us concerning those who have the worldview of trying to find peace within their own human hearts. The Bible says in Proverbs chapter 28 and verse 26, he who trusts in his own heart is a what? The Bible says that when we trust in our hearts, it is a foolish thing. But this is exactly what the human race has done. Thinking that we're wise, we have become fools in trusting in our own hearts. Our own standard of right and wrong is as if we want to determine what is good and what is true and what is right versus wrong. But friends, our standard of right and wrong is twisted. But this is the law that governs the natural heart. The Bible says in Jeremiah chapter 17 and verse 9 that the heart is deceitful. The heart is what? You see, our hearts can lead us astray. They will lead us astray. That's why we never want to follow it. It says the heart is deceitful above all things and desperately wicked. Who can know it? You see that word wicked that describes the human heart. Another word for wicked is lawless. What's the word? You see, our natural carnal hearts wants to live without any law at all. Our hearts are wicked and desperately wicked, and so we don't want to follow that. You see, friends, our own standard of right and wrong is twisted. The Bible says in Proverbs chapter 14 verse 12 that there is a way which seems right to a man, but its end is the way of death. We cannot do that which seems right to us because our standard is twisted. It's the wrong way. You see, the carnal human heart is naturally bent towards sin. And sin is wickedness, and sin is living without any law. You see, the natural, the thing that seems right to the carnal heart, the way that seems to be the right way is the broad way. That's what Jesus said, that many are going down the broad way, the way of the majority, doing what everyone else is doing, looking to society to define what is right versus wrong. And friends, do you know why rivers are so crooked? For the same reason why society in our world is so crooked. Notice this picture of the Amazon River, how it winds around like a snake, and it's so crooked. You know why? Because water follows the path of what? Least resistance. And that's the same reason why our hearts and our world is so crooked, because we like to go the easy way, the broad way, the way of the majority, the way that seems right and feels right and sounds right to our own sinful carnal heart. You see, friends, peace is not found from within. Peace is only found from above. Can you say amen? But the natural heart flows the easy way, the pleasing way. You see, our own carnal hearts, we desire love without any law. We want pleasure without payment, satisfaction without sacrifice. And that's why in our world today, there are fewer and fewer marriages taking place and more people just shacking up and living together, because people want the benefits of marriage without the commitment of marriage. And the Bible says that that is a sin. It is breaking the law of God. And friends, this is even found in the Christian world. And it's sin, friends. That's what robs us of the sweet peace. And it leaves us in destruction. Help is not found from within. Help is found from above. You see, the only way we can have peace is if we have the Prince of Peace living in our hearts. The Bible tells us in the book of Isaiah, chapter 9, verse 6 and 7. This is a messianic prophecy concerning Jesus. And the Bible says in Isaiah 9, verse 6 and 7, "For unto us a child is born, unto us a son is given, and the government shall be upon his shoulder, and his name shall be called," what is his name? Wonderful. And what? Counselor. What else? The Mighty God, the Everlasting Father, the Prince of Peace. Of the increase of his government and peace, there shall be no what? You see, the Bible tells us concerning Jesus that he is the Prince of Peace. And the government is going to be on his shoulders. He is the one that rules and reigns over the heavenly government. Friends, a government, every single government has laws by which that specific government is run by. And when you look at the kingdoms and nations of the world, if there are unjust laws, that will produce anarchy, sedition, and rebellion. However, just laws or fair laws bring order, harmony, and peace in that specific kingdom, government, or society. And the Bible tells us that God's government is a government of peace. Do you know why? Because the foundation of his government is his just and righteous and holy laws. You see, friends, just laws brings order, harmony, and peace. Unjust laws bring rebellion, sedition, and anarchy. But friends, I'm thankful that those who decide to be citizens of God's kingdom, the Bible tells us that their peace, there will be no end to that peace. Can you say amen? Because there will be no end to the just and fair and righteous laws of the king and prince of that government. You see, as we study Bible prophecy, we notice that Satan, who is against the true king and kingdom of heaven, he desires war and not peace. And thus he is working overtime to rob us of the peace that only Jesus can offer. And friends, one of the main ways that he removes peace from our lives is to destroy the law of God and to cause man to disregard the law of God. In other words, to destroy peace, Satan attacks the law of God that brings a sense of peace. And this is exactly what the issue is when you study Bible prophecy. The Bible tells us concerning the Antichrist little horn kingdom that we're going to study in detail this Saturday evening. It says in Daniel chapter 7 verse 25, write it down. It says that this false Antichrist kingdom, it says that they would think to change what? Times and laws. Satan does not want peace. He wants war. So to remove peace, he attacks the law of God that would bring a sense of peace amongst the government of God. And so we find that one of Satan's strategies, one of his main goals in these last days, is to try to destroy the law of God. His first plan is to replace God's law with the law of humanism, telling people you can decide what you want, what is right for you and what is wrong for you. Do you see the importance of searching our hearts? Like what we studied the other night in light of the judgment? That we examine our lives because our hearts can lead us astray. And the greatest deception is self-deception. Thinking that we're saved by our profession. And yet when the Lord comes, we realize that we're lost. And Jesus will say, I never knew. Oh, friends, I don't want to hear those words. I want to hear the words that of Jesus that says, well, not said, well done, thou good and faithful servant. How many want to hear those words tonight? Well, friends, in order to hear those words, we have to be more than professors. We have to possess Jesus. Amen. And Jesus must possess us. I in you and you in me is what Jesus said. This is much more than head knowledge, much more than a surface experience. It is a heart experience with the person Jesus Christ. And friends, if I'm going to be a Christian, if I want to serve the Lord, I want the real deal. Can you say amen? I want to have a genuine, not a surface experience, but a genuine heartfelt experience. You see, the reason why these individuals are lost is because Jesus said, depart from me, ye that practice what? Lawlessness. They were preaching his word, perhaps, but they were not keeping the law of God in their hearts. They were not doing the will of God. And so Jesus says, makes it clear that we have to do God's will in order to be saved. And friends, how many of you want to be saved? You want to enter into the kingdom? Well, if so, we need to do God's will. And so tell me, do you think it's important to know exactly what the will of God is? How important is it to know what God's will is? A matter of eternity. And if it's that important, we need to let the Bible give us a clear definition. What exactly is the will of God? And the Bible gives us a textbook answer in the book of Psalms chapter 40 and verse 8. Please write it down and notice with me on your screen. Psalms 40 verse 8 defines to us what the will of God is. The Bible says, I delight to do thy will, O my God. Yea, thy what? Law is where? Within my heart. My friends, the first part of this verse explains or is the same thing as the second part of the verse. You see, in the book of Psalms, this is Hebrew poetry. And in Hebrew poetry, we find a parallelism. You see, in English poetry, we like to rhyme words. Isn't that right? Roses are red, violets are blue, and whatnot. We rhyme words in English poetry. But in Hebrew poetry, instead of rhyming words, they rhyme ideas. They rhyme what? This is called Hebrew parallelism. And so the first part of the verse is the same idea as the second part of the verse. Well, what does it say? I delight to do thy will, O my God. And what exactly is that? To have God's law within our hearts. So we find that the will of God is for us to allow the Lord to write his holy law in our hearts and in our minds. And by the way, friends, this is the reality of the new covenant experience. Do you remember how the new covenant says that God wants to write his law in our hearts and minds? And that makes sense, doesn't it? Because what did Jesus say to those that said, Lord, Lord? He said, depart from me, you who practice lawlessness. They were not doing God's will because God's will is to have God's law written in our hearts. And if that's clear, if that makes sense, would you please say amen? But friends, if you notice in the Christian world today, it is so sad and shocking that some of the very ones that are claiming Jesus as their Lord are watering down the law of God and its importance. Or worse, there are even some preachers who are preaching that the law of God has been done away with. That God's grace gives us license to sin and break the law of God. You see, even Christians have this antinomianism, humanistic spirit within the church. Antichrist is creeping within the temple, folks. Christians are condemning the very law that would bring peace in our world. And this is the spirit of the Antichrist. And for this reason, God, in infinite mercy, in these last days, in the book of Revelation, is sending a worldwide message of love. And a worldwide message of peace, teaching us and pointing us back to the importance of the holy law of God. I want you to notice what the Bible says in Revelation chapter 14, verse 6 and 7. We read this before. Let's read it again. This is the final message that's given throughout the whole world just before the coming of Jesus. Revelation chapter 14, verse 6 and 7. Please write it down. The Bible says, and I saw another angel fly in the midst of heaven, having the everlasting, what is that next word? Gospel. And friends, remind me, what does that word gospel mean? It doesn't mean bad news, amen? It means good news. In other words, this message is not a bondage message. It's a message of freedom. It's a good news, get happy, and get excited message. Can you say amen? And so, friends, it's time to start getting excited tonight as we discover what exactly is this good news message, this gospel message of peace. It says, having the everlasting gospel to preach unto them that dwell on the earth, to every nation, kindred, tongue, and people. It's a global gospel message. Well, what is this message? Verse 7, saying with a loud voice, fear who? God. And give glory to him, for the hour of his judgment has come. So we find something interesting here in Revelation. That in the last days, God is going to send a worldwide global gospel message. And a part of this good news message is a worldwide call to fear God. Now friends, tonight those two words, fear God, is Revelation's answer for global peace. We want to find out what exactly does the Bible mean when it calls us to fear God. Well, friends, let me tell you first what it does not mean. It does not mean that God wants us to be afraid of him. Can you say amen? God does not want us to be afraid of him, friends. Just like any father or any parent does not want their children to be afraid of him. God, when it says fear God, it doesn't mean to be afraid of God. But to fear God, it means to reverence God. It means to respect God, just like children ought to reverence and respect their parents. And friends, notice what happens as a result of reverencing or fearing God. The Bible tells us that we're going to keep his commandments. Notice what it says in Ecclesiastes chapter 12 and verse 13. Please write it down. Ecclesiastes 12, 13 tells us, let us hear the conclusion of the whole matter. Fear God and keep his what? Commandments, for this is the whole duty of Jews. Is that what it says? The whole duty of? So friends, to keep the law of God, to fear him, which results in keeping his commandments, this is something that God is calling just one race to do, or all races? The entire human race, friends. And so when you read in Revelation 14, verse 7, when the angel says, fear God to the whole world, it's a call back to the holy law of God, to respect God, to reverence God, to love God, which results in obeying the word and the law of God. And friends, if that's clear, would you please say amen? Amen. This is Revelation's answer for global peace. You know why? Because friends, when we keep the law of God, or when we allow the Lord to keep his law in us and through us, and when he writes it in our hearts, it results in peace with God and peace with man. Notice what the Bible says in the book of Isaiah, chapter 48, verse 18. Please write it down. Oh, that you had heeded my commandments, then your peace would have been like a river, and your righteousness as the waves of the sea. God says if we listen and heed his commandments, we would have peace. You see, brothers and sisters, God's law is a blueprint as how to live in peace with him and peace with one another. And friends, it's interesting. Did you realize that man has tried to pass so many laws to bring about peace, order, and harmony in society today? In fact, it's been estimated that man has passed over 35 million laws to try to bring about peace and to try to control human behavior. But God, instead of 35 million, has given to us just 10 simple commandments. Can you say amen? And unlike the unwise and sometimes unjust laws that man makes, the Bible says that the law of God is perfect, converting the soul. That's Psalms 19, verse 7. Write it down. Not only that, but God's law is holy and just and good, according to Romans 7, verse 12. And James 2, 12 says that we will be judged by the law of, not bondage, but the law of liberty. Another word for liberty is freedom. And so we see over and over again, the law of God is a good law. It's a perfect law. It's holy. It's just, which means it's fair. And it's a law of liberty. It's not a law of bondage. God wants to make us free. And he wants to give us peace. God always has our best interest in mind. Can he say amen? And unlike the 35 million laws of man, these 10 commandments controls all human behavior at the heart level, which is where it matters the most. Can you say amen? This is Revelation's plan for global peace, folks. And so now the next question is this, that we've laid that foundation. What exactly is this law, and why is it so perfect and important for the welfare and the harmony of society? Notice what it says in Exodus 31 and verse 18. Write it down. The Bible says, and when he had made an end of speaking with him on Mount Sinai, he gave Moses two tablets of the testimony, tablets of stone, written with what? The finger of God. You see, friends, every other part of the Bible, God used the prophets to write it down. But when it came to the law of God, the Ten Commandments, God said, no, I'm going to write this one myself. And friends, that makes it so very important. Can you say amen? He wrote it with his own finger on tablets of stone. And by the way, you know when people say it's written in stone, what do they mean by that? That means it cannot be changed. That means it's permanent. And friends, this is the case with the law of God. He wrote it in tables of stone with his own finger. The only part of the Bible that God wrote himself. And friends, listen, though this was the first time God gave the law in written form, the principles of the Ten Commandments existed for all eternity. Why? Because when you study it carefully, you'll find that God's law, the Ten Commandments, are simply a reflection of his eternal character of love. And so the next question you might be wondering is this. Well, how do we know that the Ten Commandments existed for all eternity? How do we know that it existed before God wrote it down on tables of stone at Mount Sinai? Well, friends, here's the very easy way we know that God's law existed before he wrote it down and gave it to Moses. According to the New Testament, in Romans 4, verse 15, the Bible says, where there is no law, there is no what? So, no law, then there's no such thing as transgression. Are you with me, yes or no? But what is transgression? What is the definition of transgression or the definition of sin? Here is the clearest textbook definition of sin you'll find in the Bible. 1 John chapter 3 and verse 4, write it down. The Bible says, whosoever commits sin transgresses the law. For sin is the transgression of the law. You will not find a clearer definition of sin in the Bible. When I ask you what is sin, your answer, the Bible answer is the transgression or the breaking of the law. But the Bible says where there is no law, there is no sin. That makes sense, doesn't it? If there's no law, then there's nothing to break. Are you with me, yes or no? And so now the next question is this. Did God's law exist before Mount Sinai? Would answer that, just ask the question. Did sin exist before Mount Sinai, yes or no? And so if sin existed before it, there had to have been a law that existed before it as well. Because what is sin? It is the breaking of the law. In fact, remember when God spoke to Adam and Eve, he said, you can eat of every tree of the garden except for this one. For in the day that you eat thereof, you shall surely die. And why were they going to die if they partook of that fruit? It's not because it was poisonous. Is because God said it in his word. He gave them a commandment, don't eat of this fruit. And the Bible says that the wages of sin is death. Now, friends, in partaking of that fruit, Adam and Eve broke the law of God, friends. They broke at least the eighth commandment that says, thou shalt not steal. Because they took something that did not belong to them. They also broke the tenth commandment that said, thou shalt not covet. Because they covet, they desired something that was not theirs, that God said, don't eat of it. And so we find that if sin came in the Garden of Eden, then there had to have been first a law in the Garden of Eden that they were able to sin against and break. Does that make sense? Yes or no? And they passed this sinful tendency down to their children, Cain and Abel. And you'll find in Genesis 4, the first sibling rivalry, Cain killed his brother Abel. Now tell me, friends, did Cain sin? Yes or no? Well, that shows that there had to have been a law to sin against. He broke the law that said, thou shalt not kill. Sin was there, therefore the law was there as well. And friends, listen, the reason why I'm emphasizing this is because many sincere Christians are confused. They think that the Ten Commandments began at Mount Sinai when God gave it to Moses, but not at all. It existed far before that. How do we know? Because sin existed far before that. And so we see in the Old Testament, God's law was the standard for right and wrong for all people back in those times. But here's the real question we want to find the answer to tonight. What about in the New Testament? Is the law of God still relevant and important for us living after the time of the cross and the resurrection of Christ? What does the Bible say? Are we in a new dispensation? And does this new dispensation give us the license to break the law of God? Well, let's go to the words of Jesus to find out. Notice with me in Matthew chapter 5, verse 17 and 18. Please write it down. One of the clearest verses about the law of God from the mouth of Jesus. Jesus said in Matthew 5, 17 and 18, "Think not that I am come to destroy the law or the prophets. I am not come to destroy, but to..." So Jesus said, don't even think about it. Don't even entertain the notion that I am come to destroy the law. I am not come to do this. But what am I come to do? Jesus said, I am come to... And some people think that that word fulfill means to destroy. But friends, if that's what it means, it wouldn't make sense. I am not come to destroy, but to destroy. It wouldn't make sense, right? What does that word fulfill mean? It means to fill to the full. It means to fill up the full measure of. In the original language, in the Greek, the word fulfill means to establish more fully. What does it mean? And so Jesus did not come to destroy the law, but he came to fulfill it, to establish it more fully, to fill to the full, or to live it out in his own life, thus giving to us an example to follow. And then he said in verse 18, "For verily I say unto you, till heaven and earth pass, one jot and one tittle shall in no wise pass from the law till all be what? Fulfilled." The jot and tittle, that's like the dotting of an I and the crossing of a T. In other words, the Lord Jesus says nothing is going to pass from my law till all be fulfilled. In other words, he came to live out the requirements of the law, not to destroy it, but to live it out, to give us an example of what it means to keep the law out of a motivation of love and faithfulness to God. In fact, notice another one. In Isaiah 42 verse 21, we find a messianic prophecy concerning Jesus. Isaiah 42, 21 says that the Lord is well pleased for his righteousness' sake, and he will, what is that word right there? Magnify the law and make it what? Now friends, how can you destroy something and honor it at the same time? Can you do that? Not at all. So when the Bible says he came to honor it, this doesn't mean he came to destroy it or do away with it. He came to honor it, and that word honor means to hold it up in high esteem. And he came to magnify the law. And friends, if you have a magnifying glass and you put it over the Bible or the law of God, does the magnifying glass destroy the law? Yes or no? What does the magnifying glass do? It enlarges it and makes it clearer. Isn't that right? And that's what Jesus did when he came the first time. He enlarged the requirements of the law and he made it clearer, telling us if you look upon a woman to lust after her, you've already broken the law. He made it larger and clearer by fulfilling it, living it out in his own life, giving us an example to follow. And friends, if that's clear, would you please say amen? But some people say after Christ kept the law in his life, he then destroyed it in his death. Well, friends, is this true? Did the cross destroy the law of God? Why did Jesus die on the cross? Did he die to save us from the law? Or did he die to save us from sin? Well, let's find out. Matthew chapter 1, verse 21. Please write it down. The Bible says, "You shall call his name Jesus." And by the way, that's a beautiful name. Amen. Do you know what the name Jesus means? It means Savior. Name above all names. You shall call his name Jesus, Savior. But what is he going to save us from? "For he shall save his people from the law." Is that what it says? Let's try it again. "He shall save his people in their sins." Is Jesus going to save us in our sins? He's going to save us what? From our sins. And friends, remind me, what is the definition of sin? It's the breaking of the law. So Jesus did not come to save us in the breaking of the law, but he came to save us from breaking the law. This is why he came and died on the cross, friends. To save us not only for the penalty of sin, which is death, but to save us from the power of sin, which is breaking the law. And if that makes sense, would you please say amen? Amen. But friends, when Jesus died, there was a law that came to an end at the cross. There was a law that was abolished. But it wasn't the Ten Commandments. Well, which law was it? Ephesians 2 verse 15 has the answer. The Bible says, "Having abolished in his flesh the enmity, even the law of commandments contained in what? Ordinances." And friends, the word ordinance is another word for ceremonies. It was the ceremonial laws that came to an end at the cross. And what were these ceremonial laws? Everything that was tied to an earthly sanctuary. Hebrews 9:1, write it down, it says, "Then indeed even the first covenant had ordinances of divine service and the earthly what? sanctuary. And so these were the laws and the commandments that came to an end at the cross. It was the sacrificial ceremonial laws. And these are the laws that are described in Colossians chapter 2 and verse 14. Write it down. The Bible says, blotting out the handwriting of ordinances that was against us, which was contrary to us, took it out of the way, nailing it to his cross. Friends, which law was nailed to the cross? It was the commandments that were contained in ordinances, the handwriting of ordinances. These were the sacrificial services. And the reason why these came to an end at the cross is because, remember, what was the purpose of the sanctuary and the services and the sacrifices? It was to teach us about Jesus. Can you say amen? These were shadows that pointed forward to a substance, types that would point forward to an antitype. And so when Jesus came in the flesh, all of these things were no longer necessary, because the purpose of these things was simply to teach us and to make us ready for when Jesus would actually come and die on the cross in the flesh. Are you with me? Yes or no? Now, friends, there are many people in the Christian, and the reason why I'm emphasizing this is because there are many people that are mixing the ceremonial laws that were abolished at the cross with the Ten Commandments. They think that the ceremonial laws and the Ten Commandments are one and the same. But friends, they were two different and distinctive laws. I want to show it to you tonight. And on your way out, you'll receive a handout that has this chart. The Ten Commandments versus the ceremonial law. Notice the difference. The Ten Commandments were called God's law, according to Romans 8:7. Ceremonial law was called Moses' law, according to Hebrews 10:28. Ten Commandments were written by God's finger, whereas the ceremonial law was handwritten by Moses, 2 Chronicles 35:12. The Ten Commandments written in stone. The ceremonial law written in a book. The Ten Commandments was placed in the Ark of the Covenant, whereas the ceremonial law was placed on the side of the Ark of the Covenant. The Ten Commandments is called a spiritual law, Romans 7:14. The ceremonial law was called a carnal law, Hebrews 9:10. The Ten Commandments reveals sin, Romans 3:27-7. The ceremonial law was given because of sin, Galatians 3:19. The Ten Commandments are called eternal abiding principles, whereas the ceremonial law were temporal prophecies. The Ten Commandments are going to stand forever, whereas the ceremonial law was nailed to the cross. And those were the laws that came to an end. When Jesus died on the cross, the Bible says that the Bible said that he said, "It is finished." Then the veil of the temple was torn from top to bottom, showing an end, an abolishing, a doing away with those sacrificial ceremonial laws. And because of the death of Christ, now we can come boldly to the throne of grace to obtain mercy and find help to save in our time of need. Can you say amen? So we see, according to Psalms 111, verse 7 and 8, that all his commandments are sure. They stand fast how long? Forever and ever. Now, some people say, but we don't have to worry about the Ten Commandments, because Jesus said all you have to do is love. Just love God and love each other, and don't worry about the Ten Commandments. Well, friends, it's true that Jesus taught us that all we need to do is love. But here's the real question. Did Jesus teach that love does away with his law? Let's find out, shall we? Please write down Matthew chapter 22, verse 37 through 40. And by the way, if you notice, we're having lots of scripture tonight. Friends, I hope you don't mind that. Amen? You don't mind me giving a lot of scripture, right? And the reason why we do this is because it really doesn't matter what I say. All that matters is what the Bible says. Amen? So we want to have a clear foundational understanding of this topic so that we can understand Satan's strategy, his plans in the last days to sit in the New Testament church, the temple of God, and we're going to study that on Saturday. So notice, some people say, all you have to do is love. Don't worry about the law. Just love, love, love, love. And people, all they talk about is love, to the point that they say law is not important. But let's find out what Jesus says. Jesus said unto him, thou shalt love the Lord thy God with all thy heart, with all thy soul, with all thy mind. This is the first and great what? But friends, you realize that when Jesus said this, this was nothing new. Jesus was actually quoting from the Old Testament, from Deuteronomy 6 verse 4. It wasn't a new commandment. It was new to them because they've forgotten the importance of loving God. But nonetheless, Jesus said the first commandment is to love God with everything you have and everything you are. And then the second commandment, the second is like unto it. Jesus said, thou shalt love thy neighbor as thyself. And friends, when Jesus said that, that wasn't anything new. He was quoting from Leviticus 19 and verse 18. He was new to them because they forgot the importance of loving their neighbor. Now, friends, people read this surfacely, and they say, there you have it. You don't have to worry about the Ten Commandments. Just love God and love each other. But friends, it would be well for us to read the rest of the verse. Can you say amen? Because notice what the rest of the verse says. On these two commandments hang all the law and the prophets. Friends, on these two commandments, these two great principles of love, loving God and loving your neighbor, hold up the rest of the Ten Commandments. Friends, how many hands do you have? Two hands, right? And the same way these two hands love God and love your neighbor, on these two hands, hold up how many fingers? 10 fingers. In the same way, friends, every time you look at your hands, you see the law and the love of God. His law of love. Go ahead and look at your hands right now, by the way. You see them? That's the law of love right there, friends. God created it in your own hands. In other words, when Jesus said all you have to do is love God and love each other, he was telling us that the only way you can keep the Ten Commandments is if you love God and love each other. Because, friends, think about it. If you really love God with all your heart, mind, and soul, then you will keep the first part of the commandment that says, thou shalt have no other gods before me. You will not bow down and worship idols. You will not take the name of the Lord in vain. You will remember the Sabbath. If you truly love God, you keep the first part of the commandment. Are you with me? And if you truly love your neighbor as yourself, you would keep the second part of the commandment. You will start by honoring your first neighbor. You will honor your father and mother. If you truly love your neighbor as yourself, you will not kill your neighbor. You will not commit adultery. You will not steal and lie and cover your neighbor's possessions. On these two commandments, love God and love your neighbor, hold up the rest of the claims of the law of God. And friends, if that makes sense, would you please say amen? In no way does love go against the law of God, but rather like what the apostle Paul said in Romans 13:10, love is the fulfilling of the law. And that word fulfilling means to establish more fully. In other words, the only way we can keep God's law is love. If we try to do the right thing without love for God, it's legalism and it will not work, friends. It's bondage. But when we have love for God and love for one another, the natural result is the fulfilling of the law of God in our hearts and in our lives. In other words, friends, the power of love will establish the law of love more fully in the believer's life. This is what Jesus said in John 14, verse 15. Christ puts our love to the test. Friends, tell me, if you love Jesus, let me hear you say amen. Amen. Jesus says, if you love me, keep my commandments. In other words, love is demonstrated by obedience to the Ten Commandments. Can you say amen? Now, friends, this is what Jesus says explicitly. What he is saying implicitly is if you don't love me, don't even try it. Because if you keep God's commandments without love, it's legalistic. And it's not gonna, you will not be saved. We can't save ourselves, brothers and sisters, by doing anything at all. We're saved only by the grace of God. Can you say amen? Jesus said, if you love me, keep. Now, friends, in the Greek, it's even more emphatic. In the original language, it's like this. If you love me, you will keep my commandments. Because love, friends, is the motivating power that enables us to do the things that pleases the Lord. Can you say amen? Love for Jesus always leads to obedience to the law of God. Friends, do you remember that woman that was caught in adultery? She had broken the 7th commandment. She was going to be stoned to death because the wages of sin is she deserved to die. She had broken the law of God. And friends, she was brought to the feet of Jesus. And even though she had made a mess of her life, at the feet of Jesus, she found herself at the very best place she could ever be in the whole universe. Can you say amen? And at Jesus' feet, Jesus did not excuse her sin. Jesus did not ignore her sin. He forgave her sin. And he said, neither do I condemn you. Then he said, go and sin some more. Is that what Jesus said? Did Jesus say you can go and keep sinning? It doesn't matter. You're under my grace and you're going to be saved even though you continue to sin and break my law. Is that what he says? He said, go and sin no more. You see, friends, this is the true gospel. When Jesus said go, that was pardon for her past. But when he said sin no more, that was power for her present to live a brand new life. Can you say amen? And so the next question is this. Some people say, oh, but the law, that's just a bunch of legalistic requirements. There are many Christians who are accusing the law of being legalistic. But friends, I want you to notice when God spoke his law to Moses, he gave it in the context of freedom. In Exodus 20, verse 2, The Bible tells us God said before he spoke his Ten Commandments, he said to Moses, I am the Lord thy God, which have brought thee out of the land of Egypt, out of the house of... In other words, God was saying, I'm the one that gave you freedom. I want you to be a free people. You see, he gives the law in the context of liberty and freedom, freedom from the bondage of sin. And so as God brings his children out of Egypt, out of slavery, he now gives to them the Ten Commandments that teaches them how to remain free. Amen? How to remain in peace with each other and peace with God. And so, brothers and sisters, the law of God is not a law of bondage. It's a law of freedom. Let me say it like this. Tell me, friends, what is the purpose of stop signs and speed limits? Are those things there to restrict us or are they there to protect us? In the same way, friends, the law of God, we can be driving down the road and trying to get someplace and the light turns red and we get angry at the light. Man, this light is restricting me. I'm trying to get somewhere. So restrictive. But friends, if that light wasn't there, you could kill yourself. Isn't that right? So what is that, the purpose of it? It's to protect you, friends, not to restrict you. And it's the same with the law of God. God said, thou shalt not commit adultery. He's trying to protect your marriage and your home and your family and your children. When he says, thou shalt not kill, he's trying to protect your life. It's a law of freedom. Now, here's another question. My wife and I, we've been married almost 8 years now. And tell me, is it a reasonable expectation for her to expect me to be faithful to her and only her? Is that reasonable or is that legalistic? That's reasonable, right? And it's reasonable for me to expect her to be faithful. Why? Because we have entered into a covenant relationship with each other. And more than just a covenant relationship, it's because we love each other. Can you say amen? You see, when you say yes to a person, you're also saying no to everyone else. And when you think about that, wow, that sounds kind of restrictive. So you're committing yourself to one person and only that one for the rest of your life? You can have other lovers on the side. Wow, that sounds so restrictive. But is it really? No, if you love that person. Can you say amen? Because you don't care. You don't want anyone else. You want just that person. Tell me, friends, is marriage bondage? Well, that kind of depends who you're married to. But if you love your spouse, is it bondage? Absolutely not. It's freedom to express a love that is pure and undefiled. Can you say amen? And that's the same thing with the law of God. It's not bondage, friends. It's freedom if you love him. If you don't love him, it is bondage. It has to do with love that motivates you to obey. In fact, notice in 1 John chapter 5, verse 3, the Bible says, for this is the love of God, that we keep his commandments, and his commandments are not grievous. In other words, it's not burdensome. It's not hard. If we truly love the Lord. Now, friends, if we don't love him, it's grievous. It's burdensome. It's bondage. It's difficult because we're trying to do it in our own strength. And friends, we have no strength. But friends, the love of God is the power that fulfills the requirements of his law in our hearts. Are you with me? Yes or no? And so now here's the next question. We want to have a good, thorough understanding. We're hitting it from every single angle that you might have in your mind. Here's the next question. Can the law of God save us? The answer is absolutely not. We can never be saved by anything we do. Bible says all our righteousness are like filthy rags. The only way we're going to be saved is by the grace of God. Can you say amen? Ephesians 2 verse 8 and 9, write it down. It says, for by grace are you saved through faith, and that not of yourselves. It is the what? Gift of God, not of works, lest any man should boast. Bible's clear that the only way we're going to be saved is by grace. And we accept that grace through faith. It's a gift, not something we work for, try to earn with our own efforts, but something we receive as a gift of faith. It doesn't come by works. Grace and grace alone. Can you say amen? Now, friends, listen. When we make God's grace a license to break God's law, when we take the grace of God and use it as a sorry excuse to do what we want to do and to live our own lives, that grace becomes disgrace. We are spitting on the sacrifice of Christ when we do that, friends. We are treating so cheaply that which costs God everything to give to us. Friends, let us uphold it and value it as we should. Can you say amen? Oh, how many of you are thankful for the grace of God? But then there are some people who say, all you have to do is believe. Don't worry about keeping the law and whatnot, Ten Commandments. Just believe, confess with your mouth and believe in your heart. And the Bible does say that. But friends, even the Apostle Paul knew that some people would cheapen what true faith really is. And because of that, he wrote in Romans 3:31, do we then make void the law through faith? In other words, just because we have faith, does that mean we can break God's law? What's the answer? God forbid. Yea, we what? Establish the law. In other words, if we truly have faith, the law of God will be established in our lives. In other words, faith will result in the fruit of the Spirit, obedience, because James chapter 2 verse 26 says that faith without works is? So we need a faith that works. And all genuine faith works. But how does it work? Galatians chapter 5 and verse 6. Faith that works by love. In other words, love is the power that enables our faith to result in the works of obedience to the law of God. You see, friends, whenever you read the New Testament, the Apostle Paul and Jesus, they were never against the law of God. Never. You will not find that in the New Testament. They were only against the legalistic way that people were keeping the law. That's what they were against. All the epistles, whenever it's dealing with the law of God and it seems to us that they're getting rid of the law. No, they're rebuking the legalism that people were practicing in their keeping of the law. And what many Christians have done, they've thrown the baby out with the bathwater. They think that because Paul and Jesus was against legalism, they think that they were against law, but not at all. They were showing us that the only way to keep the law was by faith that works by love. And so let's not throw the baby out with the bathwater. Can you say amen? There is no contradiction, no disagreement between God's grace and God's faith and God's law. So now here's the next question. What is the role and the purpose of the law of God? According to Romans chapter 3 and verse 20, the purpose of the law is to show us what sin is. The Bible says, therefore, by the deeds of the law shall no flesh be justified in his sight, for by the law is the knowledge of what? In other words, you will not know what sin is without the law, because the law reveals what sin is. In James chapter 1, verse 22 to 24, write it down. It tells us that God's law is like a mirror. Now, what is the purpose of a mirror? Every morning you wake up in the morning before you leave the house, you look into that mirror. Why? Because the mirror is to do one thing and one thing only. And what is that? It is to tell you the truth. You may not like the truth, but it tells the truth. Isn't that right? And that's the purpose of the mirror, is to reveal what reality really is, so that we're not deceived. It tells us the truth. The law of God is likened unto a mirror. It helps us to know what sin is. And to illustrate this, I need you to excuse me just for a moment. Please don't leave. I need you to pray for me right now, because I'm back here and no one else can see me. I'm back here breaking the law of God. And so are you praying for me? That's a beautiful picture. What's wrong? Why are you laughing at me? Is there something wrong? Do I have something on my face? Am I presentable? Yes or no? Well, you don't look so good yourself. Who are you to judge me? I'm all right. You see, I don't realize my condition. I think I'm okay. I think I'm saved because I have a nice suit on. But friends, do I have something on my face?
2: Yes.

0: Am I going to destroy the law, get rid of the law because I didn't like what it told me? Is that, if I get rid of this law, is that going to change my condition, yes or no? So getting rid of it is not going to change anything because I'm still a dirty sinner. No matter what happens, what I do with the law. So what do I do then? Do I take the law and I try to clean myself? Is the law, can the law clean me? The law is not meant to cleanse anyone. The law cannot clean. The purpose of the law is just to show me my need of cleansing.
1: Amen.
0: And so what do I do with the law now? I put the law down for a moment, nicely and reverently. And then I go to the blood of Jesus. And I say, Lord, forgive me, God. I have sinned in my life. Have mercy upon me, O God. I've made mistakes. I've made a fool of myself. I've done some things that I'm ashamed of, O God. What can wash away my sin? Nothing but the blood of Jesus. And friends, what the law of God could not do, the blood is able to do. There is a fountain filled with blood, drawn from Emmanuel's veins. Sinners plunge beneath the flood, lose all their guilty stains. Oh, friends, how do I look now? How do I look? I look good, don't I? Well, how do I know? I don't know if I'm all right or not. What do I need to do now? I need to go back to that law. And the law that once told me I'm doing that, now I examine myself to that law, and I see that, wow, I'm a lot better, but I still got a long way to go. And so then I say, Lord, not just the big sins, but the small ones too. All that pride, that spiritual pride, that selfishness, Lord, that creeps in, that compromise that comes. Lord, please wash me thoroughly, the big as well as the small. Please, oh God, apply your cleansing blood. And friends, how about now? Is it okay? I have to go back to the law and see. And friends, the law that once told me that I'm dirty, man, sin is... But praise the Lord. The law that once told me that I'm dirty now tells me that my life is back in harmony with the law of God. Friends, the blood of Jesus is the best detergent to cleanse every stain of sin upon the garment of our lives. And friends, we would not know our need of His blood if it was not for the law of God. That's the purpose of the law, is to show us our need of Jesus. Bible warns us that in the last days, as we get ready to close, in 1 John 2:4, it talks about ministers and people who profess Jesus as their Lord, but they don't keep His commandments. Bible says concerning them in 1 John 2:4, he that says, I know him and keeps not his commandments is a what? Liar, and the truth is not in him. But friends, in contrast to the liars, God is going to have a group of people that are going to tell the truth, the whole truth, and nothing but the truth. And notice how they're described in Revelation 14, verse 12. It says, here is the patience of the saints. Here are they that keep the commandments of God and the faith of Jesus. Here's God's final group of people. Those who've experienced the reality of the new covenant promise. They delight to do the will of God because God's law is in their heart. And they realize more than anyone else that God's law of love is a law of liberty, a law of peace, and a law of freedom. And friends, how many of you want God's law to be written in your heart? Do you want to experience the new covenant promise? Well, friends, all we have to do is give God permission to do it for us. Amen? It's not legalism, friends. It's all about love. Love that results in obedience to the law. Now, friends, I want to close with a story. This is a story about a slave who was being sold at an auction. The auctioneer got up and began to take bids for the slave. And as people looked upon him, they saw a good investment. I mean, he was big and strong, and he looked very young. Many more years ahead, a good investment. But the only problem was, as people looked upon the slave kept shouting at the people. And he said, I will not work. I will not work. I will not work. And by the way, He looked very intimidating. It didn't look like you can force him to work because he was big and strong.

flesh, people wanted him. So the price kept getting higher and higher and higher and higher, and finally he was sold at a high price. The owner comes to claim his slave. The slave says to his new owner, "I'm flattered that you'd pay such a high price for me, but like I said, I will not work. I will be no man's slave." And the owner says, "Just come, come with me." And they get in their little horse and buggy and they start down the road. Now as they're heading down the road, suddenly the carriage stops at this beautiful house on the side of the road with a nice picket fence. And the owner looks up, says to the slave, "Look at that house. This is now your house. This is the place where you will be staying." Now as the slave looked at the house, he saw that this was not a slave's quarters. This was the quarters of one that was a family member. And the slave said to the owner, "I'm flattered that you do such a thing for me, but like I said before, I will not work. No matter what you give me, I will be no man's slave." That owner looked at the slave and he said, "I bought you. I paid a high, expensive price. I bought you not so that you can become my slave. I bought you to set you free. You're free. I bought you to free you." And with that, the man got out of the carriage. The owner took off. And now the slave is standing there in awe. He's shocked. He had just been freed and he received a beautiful home on top of that. And as this slave is contemplating the kindness and the mercy and the grace that had been bestowed upon him, he snaps out of it and he chases that carriage down and he stops the man that had just set him free and he said to him, "Sir, if you bought me to set me free, then I will serve you for the rest of my life." Around 2,000 years ago, there was another slave and another master and another auction. The human race were in bondage to sin. Not to the law, to sin. But there was someone that came to purchase us. And he paid a high price. We were bought, friends, by the blood of Jesus. Not with corruptible things like silver and gold, but we were purchased with the gold of Jesus' blood and the silver of Jesus' tears. This is the price that was paid for our redemption. And he bought us. Not so that we could become his slave and do whatever he wants us to do. No, friends. He bought us to free us. Free from what? Free from sin. Free from worry. Free from bad habits. Lustful thoughts. Cursing. Lying. And swearing. Living lies. Free from anything that binds us. Free from worry and from fear and doubts. Whatever slaves us tonight, the blood of Christ frees us. And because of what he has done for me, I don't know about you, but I want to say like that slave said, "Lord, if you bought me to set me free, then I will serve you for the rest of my life."

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1: Don't pray for God to give you tasks that are equal to your strength. Instead, ask Him for power equal to the tasks He has for you.
2: I'm Dr. James Markham. Are you concerned about your medical care? Our biblical prescription for life is Mark 5, verses 25 and 26. Now, a certain woman had a flow of blood for 12 years and had suffered many things from many physicians. She had spent all that she had and was no better, but grew worse. Does this sound familiar? Dr. Hippocrates said, first, do no harm. The Journal of the American Medical Association published an article that showed 420,000 deaths from medical errors. Yes, mistakes are made. There are risks in diagnosis and treatment, and this lady in Mark experienced these. Our biblical prescription for life is to come to the real source of truth, the real authority in healthcare. Allow Christ to be a part of your healthcare team. I'm Dr. James Markham with your biblical prescription for life.
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0: everyone. Welcome to the Arabian Today. I'm Anissa Johnson.
1: And I'm Pastor Ryan Johnson. We're so glad you've joined us because today's program will be informative and it will be a blessing. We're talking about something every believer needs, and that's a deeper appreciation for how God has led his people through the ages.
0: You know, when we look back at the stories of God's faithfulness, stories from Scripture, stories from Christian history, we are reminded that God has always had a people.
1: Always.
0: He has always been guiding, teaching, strengthening, and leading them step by step.
1: Amen. And those stories need to be told because they're more than history lessons. They're spiritual anchors. They remind us that the same God who worked in the past is still working right now. God has called us to remember his works, to share them, and to let those stories strengthen our faith today.
0: And what's amazing is seeing how believers all over the world are finding renewed purpose by looking back at the foundations of their faith. Mm-hmm. It brings to mind a beautiful passage in Psalms. I believe it's Psalms 78, verse 4. It reads, "We will not hide them from their children, telling to the generations to come the praises of the Lord and his strength and his wonderful works that he has done."
1: Amen. And today we're going to explore that biblical theme in a really special way. But before we introduce our guests, we want to pause and thank you, our viewers, our listeners, our supporters, because of your prayers, your faithfulness, 3ABN can continue to bring programs that uplift Jesus and spread his gospel all around the world.
0: Wherever you're watching from, thank you for standing with us in ministry.
1: Yes.
0: Now let's begin with prayer. Pastor, you pray?
1: Yes, let's pray. Father in heaven, thank you for bringing us together, even if it is for some of us electronically. But Lord, we are praying to the same God, and thus we are united. Thank you for the ministry that we will be talking about today, Lord, and continue to bless them and give this ministry the strength and the resources needed to go forward and proclaim your gospel. This is what we ask in thy holy name. Amen. And amen.
0: Amen. At this time, Whitley Phipps will sing Amazing Love.

0: That song is a beautiful reminder of what Christ does for us.
1: Yes, yes, it is. Well, friends, joining us now are our special guests from a ministry called Lineage Journey. With us are Pastor Adam Romden and also Brother Clive Kute. Did I pronounce that correctly?
2: That's right, yeah.
1: Praise the name of the Lord. Thank you for joining us.
3: Thank you.
1: It's always nice to have you here. Because
3: good to be here.
1: You are not strangers to 3ABN.
3: I've been here a few times before, yeah.
1: And every time there's always something exciting, something the Lord is using you to do. And we can't wait to hear that. Before we go into some of the exciting things we have today, let's just refresh us a bit, because some of our viewers and listeners may not be familiar with your ministry. Tell us a bit about it and exactly what it is and what it is the Lord has called you to do.
3: Okay. The story starts with Clive, so maybe you start, then I'll carry on.
2: Yeah, I was actually probably about 10 years ago now, 10, 11 years ago, I was reading through the book, The Great Controversy, and I was really struggling to find good resources online that goes along with this book, especially when you're looking at the Reformation chapters, Martin Luther, stuff that I could watch and kind of just digest and understand more information about these characters.
1: Yes.
2: The videos were either really old or really long. And the thought came, well, you know, why don't I create something? Why don't we do something about that? Because I have a background in media. And then fast forward 10 years, here we are. Adam.
3: So he approached me and said, hey, would you like to make some videos? And I was the youth and young adult director in the conference at the time.
1: Yes.
3: Serving in England, in North England conference. And so I said, and I had a burden to create resources for the young people that they would be able to consume easily. If you want to tell someone to study your history, you say, well, just read this book.
1: Yes.
3: It's not as appealing as if you say, well, watch this video. And then maybe when they watch the video, they may want to go and read afterwards. And so that was kind of the initial beginnings of it. And it started out as a, I guess you'd say, a side project.
1: Yeah.
3: And then it just kind of grew. We scratched a niche that we didn't really know was there. You know, when we released our first video, I thought, you know, we were releasing other videos at the time on sermon clips, and we were getting like 500 views in a week or something. So I was like, oh, we put this video out, we might get another 500 views. And then it just... I guess that was an itch that we didn't know was there.
1: The Lord knew what he was doing.
2: We never intended it for necessarily to be a ministry. It was just supposed to be some videos for our young people in our conference at the time. And I guess God had other ideas.
1: The Lord had other ideas.
0: Always. Now, on your website, it says life's three big questions. And they're, where do I come from? Why am I here? And where am I going? How does this ministry answer those three questions?
3: We try to answer those. I mean, I think those are three big questions that people of any faith persuasion or non-faith persuasion have, whether you're an atheist, a Christian, a Buddhist, a Hindu, a Muslim. Those are questions you already ask. We'll always ask us, where do I personally, or where does humanity come from? What is our purpose being here? And then what next? What happens after this, you know, this world is over and, you know, our 70 years or so is done. And so the past, the present, and the future, they're all interconnected. And so Lineage kind of fits in that we try and we share stories from who we are, Lineage, who we are as a people, where we come from, what our background is, which gives people a greater sense of identity in the present.
1: Yeah.
3: Like if you're lacking purpose in the present, one of the reasons, and there's several reasons, but one of the reasons for lacking purpose in the present is you may not really know and be confident about who you are.
1: Oh, yes.
3: And so if you don't know who you are, you don't know why you're here. And then if you don't know why you're here, you don't know where you're going. And so they're all kind of interconnected. So we kind of focus a little bit more on the first one. Where do I come from?
1: Yes.
3: But we know that leads on to why am I here and where am I going? But yeah, we kind of focus on the identity. Purpose, mission,
1: Can you comment on that? There's some strong words here, identity and purpose and destiny the Lord has for us. What does that mean to you?
2: So understanding exactly where I came from and my spiritual history helps me learn about my identity. I need to know as a young person or as an older person now, but when we started the ministry, I was kind of trying to figure out, like, where do I fit into this, into this great controversy picture, right? Then I read this book. The Great Controversy, and that kind of unveiled everything to me to help me to understand my identity. So that's what this ministry means to me, is just to understand my identity.
1: You know, we're going to talk a bit about the great controversy, but before we do, I hope you don't mind. You just preached a sermon when you were talking about how you found your way into this ministry. Both of you have children. You have two children, mm-hmm. and you have four children. Yeah. And you've talked about how there is a need for speaking to the youth. Mm-hmm. You know, I remember when I was young, they had the slide machines. Now I'm giving my age. It had that noise, a little, ooh, I could just hear the clunking of the stuff. And this question came to you, you know, who is making better stuff? And very often we run into people who are asked the question and they continue to look for somebody else to do it. Mm-hmm. But you recognize the Lord was saying you mm-hmm. are the one to make better stuff. Can you say something to those who may be feeling what we call molasses foot and moving slowly and not doing what the Lord has told them to do? Can you encourage those who are hearing the Lord right now?
2: Yeah, I remember when I was, I'm from the south of England, the South England Conference, yeah. From London. And there was a pastor there, and I remember he would share the story where he had a problem with certain things that were happening in church. This ministry wasn't doing that. This church wasn't doing that. And his mother turned around and said to him, if you have a problem with it, do something about it.
1: Yes, Lord.
2: And he wasn't really in the church. And anyway, cut a long story short, he ended up going into ministry, became a pastor, ended up becoming the youth director as well, and started actually trying to do something about it. Amen. And that story always stuck with me.
1: Yes.
2: So it always comes to my mind when these ideas come, well, maybe you're the vessel the Lord is trying to use to do something about it.
1: Yeah. And I know you as a pastor, this dialogue's got to really speak to you.
3: I think sometimes people are a burden when they feel a burden for something or a desire to change something. Mm-hmm. And I kind of summarize all that as that's a burden the Lord's laid on you.
1: Yeah.
3: And it's often said to me, and I say it often, your calling is where your burden lies.
1: Come on now. Mm-hmm.
3: You know, like you really want to change this, or you really bothered that this thing is not done right or whatever. That's the Lord laying a burden on you, to head that way in ministry or you know, in your journey.
0: I liked what you were saying, having that close connection with God comes from knowing where you came from, knowing where mm-hmm. you are. Now, your ministry has been pretty busy this year. You guys have started some new focuses, new projects?
3: Yeah, there's a couple of things we've done this year. The first project that we released this year was back around June, July time. Mm-hmm. It's a series that we started working on probably a couple of years ago, and it mm-hmm. took a while to get all the filming done. Mm-hmm. It was a series kind of specific Adventist history.
1: Okay.
3: That started around the 1840s. It starts with the 1840s and it goes up to, say, 1910, mm-hmm. but specifically zeroing in as the focal point of 1888.
1: So
3: it's kind of the events leading up to 1888, the events, you know, after 1888, and the impact of that conference and that message on the church mm-hmm. and the impact it's due to have on the world as well. Mm-hmm. So that was a 12-part series we did on that, and that was a real blessing because it's something that's talked about a lot in our church circles, as you know, and yet often misunderstood. Mm-hmm. I'm not saying we've provided all the answers, but we've done a series with an overview of that.
1: Shine a little bit of light by God's grace.
3: Yeah, yeah.
1: I understand you have a video clip of this, but before we go there, there are people who are hearing this for the first time. 1888.
3: Yeah.
1: Now I know we don't have time for a whole series, but can you break down for us what is 1888 as a year? Why does that matter? What's the message here?
2: I think in summary, righteousness by faith.
1: Righteousness by, what is that?
2: We're going to go into stuff.
1: I brought a piano. What is that? Yeah, talk to us. Righteousness by faith.
3: I mean, it's the message that God has given through the Bible and the believers at the time needed to share it. Our church hadn't really focused so much on it. And God gave this message to Jones and Wagoner to reposition the church, to focus on how to be righteous by faith, not by works.
1: Yes.
3: And how it's not something, you know, we can earn our righteousness. It's something we get by faith in Christ. And so this message that we hear preached about maybe a lot now wasn't that common.
1: Yeah.
3: You know?
1: Yeah.
3: In the decades preceding 1888, and the church needed a reposition. We've heard the quote, you know, the church was dry as the hills of Gilboa. And so 1888 came about to kind of put the church on course to where we needed to be and where we should be in in how we understand righteousness and salvation.
1: So you're saying we're not saved by works? Is that what you're saying? I can't earn my way into heaven? Is that what you're saying? Well, that's good news, because I could never work my way into heaven. Let's see that first video.

0: It is often said that context is king, meaning the events, decisions, circumstances, and mitigating factors that surround a certain topic of study are fundamentally important. Within Seventh-day Adventist history, the 1888 Minneapolis General Conference session has engendered more study, research, books, sermons, and debate than any other event in our history. But in order to understand it correctly, it's imperative that the decades preceding and following 1888 are looked at as well, for these shed light on this often misunderstood and misrepresented time period. After going through the great disappointment, the Millerite movement went through some major changes as our current doctrinal understandings were studied out. The sanctuary was understood more clearly. The Sabbath and the three angels' message were embraced by this new and fledgling movement. As this clarity of new truths occurred, sadly, the focus was on the doctrine without Jesus at the center. As the movement transitioned into a Laodicean condition, a reference to Revelation 3, verse 14 to 20, where the believers were neither hot nor cold, but they languished in the lukewarm middle ground, focusing on who was right, what could be proved as right, and what was biblically correct, had led to a church that had lost sight of Jesus and one where a revival of true godliness was the greatest and most urgent of all our needs. God wanted to revive and reform the movement, and he chose to do so through a most precious message sent through two young men, A.T. Jones and E.J. Wagoner, prominently uplifting our Savior, presenting justification and sanctification through faith, the imputed and imparted righteousness of Christ, obedience to his commandments, seeing the merits of Christ and his changeless love for humanity. This message, the third angel's message, was to be presented to the world with a loud cry, accompanied by the outpouring of the Holy Spirit in latter rain power. Christ was to be the great center of attraction. He was no longer to be the side story or the subplot of the three angels' message, but rather the main character through whom all aspects of the story are woven, where they begin and where they end. The gospel of grace was to be given in such a way that it could no longer be said of Seventh-day Adventists that they talk about the law, but they do not teach or believe in Christ. The dry hills of Gilboa that aptly describe the condition of the believers needed a flood of rain to turn them green. In the Bible, rain is often used synonymously with the Holy Spirit. And if God's people are to receive the final outpouring known as the latter rain, then Christ needed to be not just one elective subject to study amongst many, but rather everything needed to be repositioned around him. The 1888 General Conference session was the 27th in our history, and it was held with 97 delegates present. It was held right here in Minneapolis, Minnesota, on a newly built church on the corner of the crossroads right behind me. At the time, global membership was at 27,000. During the conference, they discussed mission work and city evangelism, but no one really remembers these. They also debated the 10 horns or kingdoms of Daniel 2 and Daniel 7, but this was a side issue. 3 months prior to the meeting, Ellen White wrote to all the delegates who would be present saying that this meeting would be the most important meeting you have ever attended. The fallout from these meetings is as important to understand as the events preceding them. Context is king, and how these messages were received and commented upon afterwards, both by opponents, but also importantly by those who embraced it, is evidenced by the revivals that took place over the next 10 years whenever this message was presented. Sadly, though, Ellen White would later comment that the terrible experience of 1888 is one of the saddest chapters in the history of the believers of present truth, and that Satan succeeded in shutting away from our people in a great measure the special power of the Holy Spirit that God longed to impart to them. As we move forward, we have nothing to fear for the future, except we forget how the Lord has led us in the past, both the good and the bad. If we do not learn our lessons from history, then we are in danger of repeating them. Today, as we still await the coming of Jesus, and as we more closely examine these lessons, may it move us closer to him, and it cause us to reacquaint ourselves with him, and ultimately, to change and convert our hearts.
1: Wow. That's powerful stuff, isn't it?
2: Very, very.
1: And it looks good, too. I know that doesn't always really matter, but it looks wonderful.
2: So what kind of impact or what kind of feedback have you gotten from your viewers?
1: Yeah, what is this?
3: A couple of recent stories, and these are just in the last couple of weeks that we've had. Mm-hmm. We do hear a lot of stories of, say, for example, the videos being watched in local churches, pastors mm-hmm. and so on, and schools, Adventist schools and so on. But recently, this was 3 weeks ago, an email from a pastor that I met, actually, in another country. He didn't want me to say too much, who migrated to a different country. His wife went with him, and she worked in a school. Mm-hmm. She got a job in a school that wasn't an Adventist school. It was another Christian denomination, mm-hmm. and she was working in, she got a job in this school. Mm-hmm. Different Christian denomination, school, and in her, what would I say, orientation as a new staff member, mm-hmm. The administration or the teachers told her, instructed her, as one of the things she could use in her classroom, this is just a few weeks ago, was to use Lineage videos in her classroom. And he was just like, I just got to let you know, like, my wife's not even working for an Adventist school system.
1: Yeah.
3: And yet it's not something she found, a teacher found, but it's like the school saying, hey, you got to use these.
1: Yeah.
3: I said, well, like, that's
2: awesome.
3: That's pretty amazing to see it transcending different lines and different boundaries and different organizations and just kind of getting out there and people appreciating the content that there is.
2: Are they using these videos in other Adventist schools?
3: Yeah, yeah, a lot. We hear lots of stories of that, yeah.
4: We hear stories of colleges, schools, universities, MBA programs using the video, so it kind of...
3: Masters,
4: yeah. It kind of transcends all different age categories and age groups. And then you've got Sabbath schools and divine services using them as well. So we've even had prisons have got hold of our staff and watching them in prisons as well. And, you know, the Lord brings these testimonies to you at the right time. You know, doesn't give them to you all at once. Mm-hmm. But at the right time, he always gives us a good testimony.
2: Be encouraged.
1: Is that confirmation when you see this? You know, is that like, yes, I'm doing what the Lord wants me to do. Do you feel that?
4: Yeah, definitely. I think especially coming from a place where the ministry didn't exist and there was nothing, and you fast forward 9-10 years at this point and you hear some of these stories, it's like, wow, the Lord has really been blessing, and praise the Lord, we actually listen to his voice.
1: You know, what we've just talked about, the message, the 1888 message, the power of righteousness by faith, it is such a revolutionary, powerful message, so much so I'm going to put you on the spot, Pastor, right now. I'm going to ask you to preach a 30-second sermon. There is someone out there that is looking at the life they have lived, where he or she has been brought from. They've had a conversion, and they're thinking, I could never work my way into heaven. I could never work enough to undo the things that I have done. What would you say to that person?
3: You can't.
1: Come on now.
3: There's nothing you can do to work your way into heaven. There's nothing you can do to earn your way into heaven. The Bible says, you know, it is a gift of God.
1: Given.
3: It's not something you earn. It's free.
1: Yes.
3: Free to receive, free to ask for. And I think as a people, we just have to emphasize that more and more. You can't earn this. You can't work for this. Accept the free gift that Christ has given and accept his righteousness freely. And let him live in our heart.
1: So, my friend, if you are exhausted from all the work, let God do the work. It is a gift. He has already made provision for you to be saved. Amen. That is righteousness by faith. And it's wonderful news. It is wonderful news.
2: Last year, you guys were talking about the Great Controversy series.
3: Mm.
2: Tell us about that.
3: So, yeah, we released our Great Controversy series 2023 and 4, I believe it was. And then following on from that, or while we were doing that, we developed our own edition of the Great Controversy. We didn't rewrite anything. You know, we got all the text in there. But we developed our own edition of the Great Controversy, which kind of came out this year that we were very excited about. It's a premium edition, and it it kind of incorporates the video with the written. So every chapter has a QR code. Mm. And then at the end of every chapter with that QR code, if someone scans it on their phone, it takes them to a video summary of that chapter. And then in addition, that there's maps.
4: Yeah. Yeah. Discussion questions. You know,
2: that's pretty.
1: Yeah, we have a graphic, but can we hold that up so that they can see that it feels good too. Yeah, it's very
3: good. There's nice. Maps. There's about 300 from all our pictures that we took on our filming trips. We put all of our filming pictures into that. So they're all kind of original pictures that we've taken during our filming.
4: And cool, sorry.
3: No, carry on.
4: No, I was going to say, it's another example of how God has just orchestrated things to make this happen. Because when we first went on our very first filming trip, I remember we had organized myself and Adam to go and film in Scotland. And, my friend, who's a photographer, who's taken most of the pictures in there. There's been a few other people, but my friend Ashley, who's taken most of the pictures in there. He said, "Hey, I can come on the trip and take photos for you guys." Mm-hmm. So I asked Adam, and I was like, "Adam, Ashley wants to come. Should we bring him along? And he's going to take pictures." And Adam was like,
3: "So what do we need pictures for?
4: What do we need pictures for?
3: We're doing video.
4: We're doing video."
1: Yeah.
4: And then I said, "Well, you know, we're not paying anything extra. Just get him to come." Yeah. And he ended up coming, and he ended up coming to most of the places that we went on. And he's a very professional photographer.
1: Yeah.
4: And he got all these beautiful pictures in Germany, in France, in Scotland, in England, pretty much all the places that we filmed. And fast forward 8 years, we started working on this book. For the last 2.5 years, we've been working on it. And we managed to compile everything into this book. And now it's just fully illustrated. There's maps, there's pictures, there's all sorts of stuff in there to kind of get you to understand and study the great controversy at a deeper level. And it kind of has brought our ministry full circle, because this is where it started.
1: Yes.
4: You know, the idea for the ministry came from me reading this book. And now fast forward almost 10 years, we're creating our own version. And that's just the power of God.
2: That's beautiful.
1: For those who are not familiar, The Great Controversy is a book. Can you tell us about this?
3: Sure.
1: Just kind of walk us through.
3: Briefly, it's a book that goes through the last 2,000 years of world history. It starts with the destruction of Jerusalem, kind of, you know, at the end of the disciples' time. It goes starts with the destruction, and then it goes through the last 2,000 years of world history with a biblical theme, the controversy between Christ and Satan. And it goes all the way up to the second coming of Christ, and then all the way up to the new heaven and the new earth.
1: Oh, I love that.
3: So it's a broad span.
1: Starts with history that has gone by to history that is coming.
3: Really, all those things. Where do we come from? And then it talks about the time we're living in now, and then it talks about where we're going as well. And so it's a book that does answer the past, the present, and the future.
1: Yeah. And you recommend this book?
3: Oh, 100%. If you've never read it, then get your hands on a copy. If someone wants, I mean, these ones,
1: can one get a hold of these amazing copies here?
3: These are on our website, yeah.
1: Okay.
3: Lineagejourney.com.
1: Lineagejourney.com.
3: Yeah.
1: And I understand you may have a little clip.
3: It's a short little video, about a minute long. Yeah.
1: Yeah. Can we see that? This is good stuff.
3: Just overview.
5: The greatest story ever told began with a war in heaven, reached its climax at the cross, and finds its culmination through the historical narrative of the church. If there was only one book you could read to understand the epic struggle between Christ and Satan, it should be this one. The illustrated Great Controversy takes you on an unforgettable journey through the tragedies and triumphs of the church, drawing you inexorably onward to the great finale of this earth's history, Jesus returning for those he loves. 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
2: That was great.
1: Yeah, so it's impactful.
2: How many different ways can they grab this copy?
4: So yeah, you can get it from our website, lineagejourney.com, or you can give us a call, and hopefully they'll put it up on the screen, the phone number, give us a call, and we can place the order on the phone for you as well.
1: Okay. And you were telling us that, I mean, people are really, really getting into this.
3: People have been, I think people appreciate it because it's like a premium edition.
1: Yes.
3: And people have been buying them often. A lot of people have bought them for themselves as a nice edition, but a lot of people have bought them as gifts.
1: Yeah.
3: You know, for people. We've had a few people that have given them to some famous people, I guess you'd say.
1: Wow.
3: A rescue company called Gideon Rescue, you may have heard of them.
1: Yeah.
3: And they took a bunch of these at the general conference in St. Louis. Mm-hmm. And they got one in the hands of the governor of Texas at the Texas floods. They got one in the hands of the Secretary of State, another one in the press secretary who passed it on to Donald Trump. We had someone that called up. He bought one because he's going to see the King of Brunei this month, and he wanted to take a nice copy for him. So we've had a few of those stories of people that have.
1: So the President of the United States and a king have gotten their hands on the Great Controversy because of the ministry that the Lord has given you.
4: Yeah.
1: Have mercy. What more needs to be said? You have another exciting ministry, but before we go there, I would like to ask you to reiterate something that you've both so eloquently stated. But in the context of the Great Controversy, it talks about history that has gone by, as we've said. It talks about what is happening now and talks about what is coming. And you have discussed the importance of knowing where you're headed in the context of where you are and where you come from. Bring that all together for us.
3: I think in particular in the times we're living in now, when you read this book, it describes events that are prophesied to take place prior to the return of Jesus. Mm-hmm. It could have been, as you read that 50 years ago, you may have asked the question, well, how is that going to happen? As you read this book now today and you read the events prophesied to transpire prior to the return of Jesus,
1: yes,
3: you can literally see some of these things happening, taking place before our eyes, and realize that we're not living in, if there's 42 chapters, we're not living in the first few chapters, we're living in the last several chapters of the book, and we're right in a critical time in Earth's history.
1: Yeah. It's sobering. Yeah. You want to comment on that?
4: No, I was going to say exactly, echoing what Adam was saying. I mean, when these books were giving out to the governor of Texas and the secretary of state, the Gideon Rescue had written at the front a personal message to them, and it also pay special attention to chapter 35, which is liberty of conscience.
1: Have mercy.
4: So, you know, it's just the idea of what's happening in the world right now is actually taking place in this book. You can actually read it ahead of time, and it's almost like, you know, watching a movie and getting some popcorn and, you know, just digesting everything that's happening then, understanding what is happening, and that's why this book is so important.
1: It also gives you a little bit of confidence.
4: Yeah, exactly.
1: The Lord is still in control.
4: Exactly.
2: And they read this book, it is like watching a movie because they can watch
4: and
2: the video.
4: I think that's the other beautiful thing is trying to connect the digital world with the physical book still. You know, there's still an importance to have a physical book to read in your hand, but also combining the technology with that as well, so you get the best of both worlds.
1: Can you elaborate a bit on that? Because you have, you know, the old heads like me, then the young heads, you know.
3: I mean, I don't think, you know, is the world video or do we need books? It's not an either or.
1: Yes.
3: We're living in a world where it's both and.
1: Yes.
3: And books aren't going away. You know, some people say, oh, books are, you know, people still read.
1: Yeah.
3: And those who read is a solid block of society that still like to read.
1: Yes.
3: But there are people that don't.
1: Okay.
3: And so it's good to have, I think, both. Yes. And all the books that we make, we always put the QR codes in to kind of blend the modes of communication, the written and the visual together.
2: Now, you guys are starting on a new series.
3: That's correct, yeah.
2: And what's that about?
3: Our next series that's releasing, that we've already filmed and edited and will be coming out shortly, is on women of Christian history. Mm-hmm. And so we did do the Reformation already. We told a lot of stories, mainly about men, you know, Martin Luther, John Knox, and Calvin and so on. So this series is going through sharing some of the characters of history that are less well known through that same time period. Some of them may have been wives of reformers, other ones may have just been, you know, less known completely, and yet we're sharing their stories because we believe those stories are inspiring and they're encouraging. They're stories of sacrifice, they're stories of courage, they're stories of, you know, how they ministered, encouraging for today's generation to see that, you know, it was a broad span of people involved in the Reformation.
2: Mm-hmm. And why is the series important now?
1: Yeah.
3: I think it's important now because, you know, I mean, half of society is female, but we're not just making this for women, but making this for everyone. But I think it's important for especially younger women to see that there are spiritual role models that they can look up to that may not have been covered in history in the past. And they can look at some of these characters and say, yeah, you know, that's someone I can resonate with in particular. And their stories are empowering.
6: Oh, were you going to say something?
4: Yeah, I was going to say, so the series came about because one of our team members, she has written a series of books on women in Christian history, telling their stories.
6: Yes.
4: And when we've been at the booths at GYC and ASI, you always have these young teenagers and these, you know, these young women come over and see what's applicable to them. And they always buy these books.
6: Yes.
4: And then they're reading it and they're coming back to us and saying, this was amazing. This, I resonated with this. So why didn't you do a video series on this? I would love to see more information on this. And that's why this is the first series really that's the book has come first.
6: Okay.
4: And then we've done the video. Typically it's been the other way around.
6: Yeah.
4: But there's been a lot of interest for young women just understanding their spiritual identity and where they came from and how they have a place in the great controversy as well.
6: God is not arbitrary. He's not, there's no coincidence here. I believe, especially with a ministry that has been specifically given to two gentlemen as yourselves, this material was deliberately given. Mm. And I personally believe, and I believe that you agree with me, Sister Johnson, that this is a message for today.
4: Amen.
6: I was taught you have to be able to see yourself in the gospel. Mm. And it's got to be very impactful for young women to be able to see that, oh, yes, all right, and I can identify with that. I feel like I'm just babbling here.
3: Some of these women that we covered were kind of prominent, say, leaders.
6: Yeah.
3: Other ones were in the shadows. They were like, you know, the wives or whatever of a reformer.
4: Teenagers.
3: Some of them were teenagers. Mm-hmm. And it's a variety of, some were educated. Some of them were just, we tell a story of Margaret Wilson. She was an 18-year-old teenager in Scotland who, according to her convictions, she was sentenced and she was actually, you know, martyred, executed. But in a sense, a nobody. She's not a theologian. She's not a writer. She's not an author. She's not a preacher. She's just a woman that lived by her conviction. And yet her conviction came at a cost. And I think, you know, one day, I think again in the future, the church may be challenged again that our convictions may come at a cost. Maybe it's the ultimate cost.
2: Yeah.
3: And we can be encouraged by the stories of people who've gone before us and sacrificed all for their convictions, for their beliefs, you know, their life was not as important as their belief.
2: Mm-hmm.
3: You know,
2: what were some of the struggles you guys had filming this?
3: We had an interesting time filming. Most of the women were in Europe, but we also filmed one of the women in Africa as well. That's actually our first episode on Perpetua, and that was quite challenging. I mean, some countries are easier to film in than others, for a variety of reasons.
6: Mm-hmm.
3: And that wasn't the easiest country to film in. So we landed in Tunisia. We went there and I don't carry any camera gear because I don't have any. Mm-hmm. So I walked in the country and got through. And normally you go through metal detectors as you exit a country.
2: Right.
6: Yeah.
3: But this country, you went to go through metal detectors as you enter the country.
6: Oh, wow.
3: Annex it. So you land and you got to go through the metal detector, scan all your bags as you enter into the country. And as they scanned all the bags, they saw all of these cameras and lenses and they were like, hey, what are you? Are you a journalist? Are you a journalist? And then that led to, I don't know, 45 minutes of questioning where they were trying to figure out what we're doing. And we're like, we have a YouTube channel. This is what we do. We're going to film here. We're going to film there. We weren't making anything up. But I think they just thought there's something more to this story. Like, I'm sure you're not journalist or are you this? Ask all these other questions. Are you doing this? Are you doing that? I'm like, this is what, here's our YouTube page. We're showing them everything. And they just didn't believe us. And so
4: those accusations of Adam being
3: they asked me if I was US special general. Forces.
4: Special forces.
6: Oh, you look tough, man.
3: I said, oh. I took it as a compliment that I still felt I was like, you know, fit enough to be.
4: He was in charge of the rest of us.
3: Yeah, these were all my underlings or something. That was one question.
6: Sorry, man.
3: And eventually, they didn't not know what to do and not wanting to let us go. They're like, all right, we're going to confiscate all your equipment.
4: They took everything.
3: So they took all our cameras, all our lenses, or even. Anyway, maybe a laptop, I can't remember. They took everything.
4: Yeah.
3: And we had to sign it away. We got it when we left, like sign it in bags and so on.
6: But you had to film.
2: So how'd you film?
3: So I says to Clive, hey, now you're going to have to film on the iPhone. And he's like,
4: really? No.
3: Like,
4: no. No. So we prayed. So we got out the airport. We got out of, into the lobby area where you pick up your bags. And we just prayed. And then the thought came, like, why don't we see if there's a rental agency in the area?
6: All right.
4: And there was one about 15 minutes away. It was a shady house that was, it wasn't like a big building. It was like,
3: we were driving looking for an office complex.
4: But it was a house. It was someone's house.
3: And we go in.
4: Yeah.
3: And they had all the equipment you could imagine.
6: Okay.
3: For a movie set. Like, you know, the kind of people that go there and film movies in the desert or something.
6: Yeah.
3: And so we rented the same cameras we have, the Sony X, whatever it's called.
6: They had it.
3: And they had the same camera that we had, brand new, and we got to rent it for $150 for a day.
6: Seriously?
3: With cash, no credit card. And anyway. But yeah, so we got to film, and we got to do our filming there, and we got the episode done. But that was a little bit of a, you can imagine, a little bit of a challenge.
6: The Lord behind it is behind it.
3: Yeah.
6: If God be for us, who could be against us? Yeah. I understand you have a little clip. Let's go ahead and watch this very important work.

At the time of her death, she was in her 20s with a child who had just been weaned. The place of a martyr was here in Carthage. Today in modern-day Tunisia, a country that is 99% Muslim with very few Christians, but back in 203 AD, it was the center of a thriving Christian community. The Roman emperor at the time, Septimius Severus, wanted to cripple Christianity, believing that it was a threat to the Roman Empire, and he zeroed his attention and attacks on the believers here in Carthage. The governor of Carthage, Hilarion, enforced the edict from Rome, and the first to be arrested were five Christians who were preparing to be baptized, one of whom was Perpetua and her servant or slave, Felicitas. Perpetua was a woman of noble birth, but we have little record of how she came to be a Christian, or how long she was a Christian, or what it was like to be a Christian back then. She did keep a diary prior to her death, though, so we do have some idea as to what her closing days were like. All her family was not Christian, though, and her father was a pagan and openly opposed to her being a Christian, and he came to visit her in prison, trying to get her to deny her faith. She spoke back to him, though, in words I've been oft repeated in telling her story. She said, "Father, do you see this vase or this picture? Can it be called by any other name?" "No," he replied. "Well, neither can I be called by anything other than what I am, a Christian." In addition to the emotional torment, she suffered physical adversity with the extreme heat, rough prison guards, and the cessation of breastfeeding. Thankfully, she and the others were able to move to a better part of the prison, and she was able to breastfeed her child again. As the hearing approached, her father visited her, pleading with her to have pity on him, her mother, her brothers, and her child who would soon be motherless, telling her to give up on her pride. Though she was touched by his pleas, she was unshaken in her resolve that she could not deny her faith. As the trial started, Perpetua was the last one to be tried, with the previous four all declaring their faith in Jesus. As she stood up, her father burst into the room, holding her baby, saying, "Perform the sacrifice, have mercy on your child." Even Hilarionus, adjudicating, looked to her and said, "Have pity on your father, your baby, and perform the sacrifice." Perpetua simply replied, "I will not." "Are you a Christian then?" she was asked. "Yes, I am." Again, her father begged her to offer the sacrifice, and this time he was beaten into silence, and Perpetua was condemned to die and taken away. Around this time, Perpetua's servant Felicity was 8 months pregnant, and it was against the law to execute a pregnant woman. They would wait instead until after the baby had been born. However, she wanted to die with her friends rather than later on her own or with other criminals. And so they gathered together about 2 or 3 days prior to the hearing, and they prayed that she could face the beast with them, her fellow Christians. Immediately, she went into labor and had a painful birth delivering a baby girl who was then raised by another Christian woman. As they were led out to the amphitheater right here behind me, they called out to the pure curator who had condemned them, "You have judged us, but God would judge you." That day, a bear, a wild boar, and a leopard were chosen to face them, with a leopard killing one of them with a single bite. The two young women were stripped naked and clothed in nets and were trampled and kicked at by the wild boar. Perpetua, though, seemed unconcerned with the animal, carefully binding up her hair so as to face death with as much dignity as possible. After they had been brutalized by the animals, those who were still alive were gathered together to be killed with the sword. They each gave one another a kiss of peace, and then they were stabbed. But Perpetua was stabbed by a novice gladiator whose hand was shaking, and she did not die. She screamed loudly, then grabbed the blade and pulled it towards her throat, and in this way she embraced her death. She died with dignity, fortitude, and courage.

0: None of these things could shake from her the conviction that God was first in her life. In Matthew 6 verse 33, it tells us, "Seek first the kingdom of God and his righteousness, and all these things will be added unto us." We often assume that all these things is riches or material comfort or a good education or a good family. But what if not? What if it means a life of toil, hardship, trial, and adversity? May we put God first in our lives, no matter what lot we are given, because first is the only place that God should be.
1: It is the testimony of Perpetua. We'll be back after this.
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3: Jill Morricone, and I love the lessons I learned from reading the 23rd Psalm. What a beautiful picture we see of the shepherd who walks faithfully with us through every season of life. And whether we struggle with fear, guilt, pain, weariness, or uncertainty, he shows himself to be present, personal, and enough. He finds those who wander away, restores the broken, comforts the hurting, and leads our weary soul to still waters. 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This practical and devotional series focuses on our great shepherd. We'll learn to rely on him for peace in difficult moments and guidance in uncertainty. We'll learn how to feel his transforming, steady presence in our lives, since the shepherd who walks with us will one day bring us safely home to dwell with him forever. I'm so glad you're part of our 3ABN family. Your prayers and financial gifts sustain this ministry, and God is opening even greater opportunities to share this message with the world. Thank you, and may God richly bless you.
4: Hello, friends. 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They are powerful. They're practical. They're saturated with the Word of God. You are going to love these Bible studies because they communicate truth in a straightforward and convincing way. The Scriptures are rich, and each study ends with a practical outline of what this means for your lives today. They also have a set of summary points. Each lesson has a set of summary points that directs you to the gospel of Jesus Christ and God's great love for each one.
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7: He will again have compassion on us and will subdue our iniquities. You will cast all our sins into the depths of the sea.
1: And we're back, friends, with Lineage Journey, a powerful ministry, as a powerful testimony. You know, we have just a few minutes left. Brother Kute, give us some closing thoughts.
8: Yeah, I just wanted to say, you know, thank you so much for everyone's support.
1: Yes.
8: Thank you for 3ABN and hosting us. But most of all, thank you for everyone's prayers. We just get emails, we get text messages, we get phone calls of people just sending their love, sending donations, and just supporting our ministry. And we really wouldn't be here without all the countless of people who do that. So we just want to say thank you so much, and just continue to pray for us as

0: we continue to navigate this period of identity and learning who we are, where we come from. Please continue to pray for us as we navigate these tricky waters.
1: Thank you for saying yes to the Lord when the Lord called.
0: Amen.
1: We are just really touched by the fact that the Lord took this ministry and has moved it from the highest, places to even what we would call the lowest places. God really does amazing things.
0: Amen.
1: And Pastor, as we have a couple minutes left here, I'm just going to ask you to look into your camera there and just give us the take-home message here.
2: I think the take-home message goes back to those first three questions, and those first three questions is past, present, future.
1: Mm-hmm.
2: They are the questions of identity, the questions of purpose, and the questions of destiny.
1: Mm-hmm.
2: And those are questions that all resonate with. And I believe those questions in this time in Earth's history, that is, we believe are right at the end of time. We are living at a time when there's an identity crisis. People aren't sure about who they are, what they're here, what they're doing. And yet the book of Revelation answers these questions. Revelation 10 is a chapter that deals with primarily understanding our historical identity and our historical message as a people. In Revelation 14, key chapter in the Bible that talks about why we are here, to share the three angels' message.
1: Yes.
2: It also goes on and talks about the second coming of Christ, our destiny and where we're going. And actually, it also answers the fourth question, really, that we haven't mentioned yet, and that is, what kind of person should I be?
1: Mm.
2: And that's something we always try and share in our videos, kind of bring in the moral lessons. And Revelation 14, verse 1 to 5, to talk about a people that follow the Lamb wherever he goes. And that's who we should be. And I just want to encourage the viewers of 3ABN to, when we go on this journey of understanding why, where we come from, why we're here and where we're going, not to forget the most important question of what kind of person should I be? I should be a person following Christ on this earth and emulating him and his character in my life and demonstrating that to the world around me. So that would be my closing thoughts and encouragement to those watching.
1: And fine thoughts indeed. You hear that appeal there? We should be followers of Christ in everything we do. In the closing seconds here, I'm going to ask our graphics team to put the information back on the screen. If you are interested in getting a copy of this wonderful, wonderfully illustrated copy of the Great Controversy, and also if you want to contact this ministry, you want to support, go ahead and let the Lord move you. I'm Pastor Ryan Johnson.
3: And I'm Anissa Johnson.
1: Thank you for joining us, and be encouraged.
3: Be encouraged.
1: God be with you.

0: just want to say thank you for tuning in to Risa's Pieces. I am Risa, and hence the title of this program. But seriously, is there anything better than chocolate and peanut butter together? There's something about that combination that is just right. And it doesn't matter if you're craving something sweet or something salty, smooth, fatty. Chocolate and peanut butter, it's got you covered. I love chocolate and peanut butter. But I don't like Reese's Pieces, if I was to be totally honest. Now, it's bothered me. How come? I mean, it bears my name. I should like this candy. Well, you know what I learned that explained everything to me? Reese's Pieces actually don't have any chocolate in them. I mean, do you feel betrayed or what? All right, that was a fun fact for today. But I have an even funner one for you. I like peanut butter and chocolate, but I could live without it if I had to. But I can't no way live without this next fact. And it's this. It's the gospel truth. And that is that the gospel causes me to rest in the righteous standing with God. A righteous standing which Christ has accomplished. On my worst days of sin and failure, the gospel encourages me with God's unrelenting grace. On my best days of victory and usefulness, the gospel keeps me relating to God solely on the basis of Jesus' righteousness. This is so good. Did you catch this? I love this gospel truth so much. On my worst days of sin and failure, the gospel encourages me with God's unrelenting grace. And on my best days of victory and usefulness, the gospel keeps me relating to God solely on the basis of Jesus' righteousness. See, your relationship with the God of the universe, your righteous standing before Him, is based on something that is so much more stable, solid, and secure, valuable and durable than what you bring to the table, what you do or do not do. Your standing in heaven is based on the everlasting covenant with a God who made the pact based on His everlastingness, based on promises that He made to us. A God who cannot lie made these promises. The stability of your relationship with God is based on Him, not you. Whew, this is good stuff. I find this the gospel truth that we need to preach to ourselves daily. Because to be honest, it's just pretty difficult to believe a lot of times. And like I like to do, I want to share with you a Bible story that will drive this truth home. Found in Luke 10, verse 20. Now Jesus at this point has a lot of followers, and He is sending them out to towns and villages to kind of do some pre-work before He gets there. He sends 70 of His followers out, and He sent them to be His laborers. He said they would be as lambs among wolves, that they'd encounter unbelief, that not everyone would receive them, and He gave them instruction. Well, then they return, and they come back so happy. I mean, the kind of joy that you feel after you work at something and it turns out really, really good. They say, "Lord, even the demons were subject to us in Your name. We were able to do what You said we would do. We experienced the power of heaven in our ministry. We were healing people and casting out demons. I mean, it worked." Listen to Jesus' response to them. He said, "Behold, I give you authority to trample on serpents and scorpions and over all the power of the enemy, and nothing shall by any means hurt you." I mean, what power, what authority, what a guarantee. Yes, You did much for me. But Jesus doesn't stop there. "Nevertheless," He says, "do not rejoice in this, that the spirits are subject to you, but rejoice because your names are written in heaven." Don't rejoice so much in what you do for God, but in what God has done for you. "Yes, I've given you power over the enemy." You remember the Apostle Paul? He was bitten once by a venomous snake, and he just shook it off his hand, and it didn't hurt him. I mean, wow, we are so wowed by stuff like that. The people who saw it happen, they were so wowed, they wanted to worship Him. But Paul was like, this is not a big deal. The real deal, the stuff to wow about on the daily, is what Jesus has accomplished for you. That is where my hope is. That is why I'm happy. That is what is my Christian experience is established on. That's the rock under my feet. Romans 5:1 says this, therefore, having been justified by faith. And that justified by faith is just the gospel in experience. So being justified by faith, having the gospel in my experience, we have peace with God through our Lord Jesus Christ and rejoice in hope of the glory of God. Why am I so happy in this life? What is my source of rejoicing? The gospel, the experience of being justified by faith, that God and I were good. Justification by faith is the process of me accepting the doing and dying of Jesus for me. He becomes my Savior. I accept the gift of salvation for me. I stand before God just as if I had never sinned, clean, as if I was innocent in the Garden of Eden before sin ever happened. Nothing between my soul and the Savior. That's amazing. Romans 5:18 through 20 says, as through one man's sin, that would be Adam's sin, that judgment, condemnation, and alienation came upon us to all men. And just like one man brought all of that on us, it's also through one man's righteous act that the free gift came to all men, resulting in justification of life. Romans 4:5 says, but to him who does not work, that means we're not all focused on our obedience, not all focused on what I can do, but who believes on him who justifies the ungodly. That's where my focus is. My focus is on the justifier, on Christ who justifies the ungodly. His faith is counted for righteousness. Now, if you didn't catch that, I'm going to say it again because I know what it's like to be listening to the radio or an audiobook, and all of a sudden I notice how blue the sky is. What a beautiful blue. And oh, it's like the sweater I need to wash so I can wear it tomorrow. And oh yeah, tomorrow I gotta, you know, pretty soon my brain's all over the place. It's tough to be me. So let me say it again. Romans 4:5. But to him who does not work, not all focused on his obedience, but believes on him who justifies the ungodly, his faith is accounted for righteousness. And that verse goes on to say, just as David also describes the blessedness of the man to whom God imputes righteousness apart from works. David. When I was trying to think of another story to illustrate this gospel truth, like who in the Old Testament best demonstrates this gospel truth to me? It was David. The life of David illustrates this gospel truth so well. The gospel, remember, encourages me to rest in the righteous standing with God, which Christ has accomplished, that on my worst days of sin and failure, the gospel encourages me with God's unrelenting grace, and on my best days of victory and usefulness, the gospel keeps me relating to God solely on the basis of Jesus' righteousness. So, David illustrates this not because he did it perfectly, no siree, but it's because that's where he eventually landed. Again and again and again. So David enters the stage in the public scene as a young man killing with a sling and a stone a giant named Goliath. He was so successful as a military general that the women of Israel sang this song, Saul has killed his thousands and David his 10,000s. I mean, talk about days of victory and usefulness. Did David have days of sin and failure? Oh, yeah. While running for his life from his father-in-law, King Saul, he made some big mistakes on the way that cost the lives of many people. He later committed his own known sins of adultery with Bathsheba, and he murdered her husband. His sins cost the lives of not only other people, but they caused devastation in his own family and among his own children. I mean, we may look at David's life and think, man, what a ride, what a roller coaster with its ups and downs and successes and failures. And yet through it all, there's this stability. His reign is still considered the height of Israel's greatness, his leadership the best that Israel has ever had, a steadiness and a strength that came from dependence on God and returning to dependence on God. Listen to how he says it in his own writings in the Psalms. Here we're going to find his secret, the source of stability and strength in the midst of all his ups and downs. So on days of victory and strength, listen to these verses. My goodness is nothing apart from you. You have given me the shield of your salvation. Your right hand has held me up. I have pursued my enemies and overtaken them. Hear the victory? For you have armed me with strength for the battle. You have subdued under me those who rose up against me. You have made me the head of the nations. Let the God of my salvation be exalted. Blessed be my rock. Then you hear these verses. On the days of sin, failure, and defeat, David wrote, in the day of my trouble, I call upon you. When my heart is overwhelmed, lead me to the rock that's higher than I. Whenever I'm afraid, I will trust in you. I will trust until the calamities pass by. My sins have overtaken me so that I'm not able to look up. They are more than the hairs of my head. Therefore, my heart fails me. Yet, do not withhold your tender mercies from me. O Lord, let your loving kindness and your truth continually preserve me. Have mercy upon me, O God, according to your loving kindness, according to the multitude of your tender mercies, blot out my transgressions. Wash me thoroughly from my iniquity, for I acknowledge my transgressions. Are you guys tracking with me? Are you tracking with David, I should say? Are you blown away by this gospel truth? I am. I'm totally blown away. If you grasp it, it will change your life. I have set the Lord always before me, David said, and it's because he is at my right hand. I shall not be moved. No more bipolar Christian experience. I mean, we may still be bipolar or have emotions that we need to manage, but under it all, there's going to be this stability, security, strength, the steadiness of the everlasting arms. When we accept this gospel truth, we will experience a peace and rest that we have never known before. The world can't give it. Money can't buy it. Not all the good deeds of the world can obtain it. Hebrews 4:3 says, for we who have believed do enter that rest. Do you believe it for you? Hebrews goes on to say that God has left us a day of rest, a day that doesn't just commemorate, but it contains all that God has done for us without us, and that he invites us to rest in. And that's the Sabbath day of rest. I am a Sabbath keeper. And there are some people who look at me and they think, man, she doesn't know the gospel. She thinks she has to keep the Sabbath to be saved. No, I don't. I tell you, it's the exact opposite. The Sabbath means everything to me because it's in my experience. It's the epitome. It's the essence of what we're talking about here, that God is inviting us into an experience and relationship with him that is based on him, on his power and his mercy and his life, his death. And I get to live a life of restfulness and peace in the midst of all the craziness of my life. And the Sabbath experience of resting in him and being with him and depending on him, it centers me. It regrounds me weekly in this amazing truth. And I'm so thankful that you and I got to ponder it together, got to see it in God's word and in the life of David. And I look forward to having another Reese's Pieces with you soon.
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2: I grew up in a family not prone to showing emotions. Expressing love for each other was just not done. When I was in my late 20s, my grandmother was seriously ill. Two of my aunts stayed at the hospital all night with Graham. The next morning, my mother picked me up so we could relieve them. I got up extra early to make cinnamon rolls and a hot drink so they wouldn't have to go home and fix breakfast. I knew they'd be very tired and hungry. A few of my uncles couldn't bear to stay away, so there were several of us in the sunroom that morning. My aunts were surprised and delighted with the breakfast. One aunt turned to me and said, "Oh, sweetie, I love you," out loud. Those words made me feel so good, and I wanted to share that feeling. I began telling my mother and sister every time we were together or talked on the phone. Soon it became second nature to say "I love you" among us and to other family members, especially my aunt. Graham recovered, and I told her I loved her very much every time we talked, until she died many years later. Friends, take every chance God gives you to say "I love you." It means a lot to him and to those who love you.
3: Thank you for joining us today on Affirming Creation. We candidly discuss on this program the important truths and sometimes controversial issues of biblical creationism versus evolutionary theory. I'm your host, Pastor Hiram Rester. We watch programs maybe on television about things taking place millions of years ago and how long it took things to form here on this earth. And I've been asked quite often in doing seminars and teaching on these topics about the Bible if in Scripture this is actually addressed, that things could take millions and millions of years. Well, I believe the Bible actually talks about this. Now, before you tune me out, listen to the Scripture that I'm about to share with you. It says here in 2 Peter chapter 3, verse 3, something amazingly interesting. 2 Peter 3, verse 3, it says, "Knowing this first, that there will come in the last days scoffers." And so there's going to be scoffers in the last days. Now, it continues on saying, "Walking according to their own lust and saying, where is the promise of his coming? For since the fathers fell asleep, all things continue as they were from the beginning of creation. For this they willfully forget," the old King James says, "willingly ignorant, that by the word of God the heavens were of old, and the earth standing out of the water and in the water, by which the world that then existed perished, being flooded with water. But the heavens and the earth, which are now preserved by the same word, are reserved for fire unto the day of judgment and perdition of ungodly men." You say, well, what does that have to do with millions of years? Well, first of all, it pointed out there will be scoffers in the last days. They're going to say, where's the promise that Jesus is coming again? Because since the fathers fell asleep or previous generations passed on, all things continue as they were from the beginning. I believe that right there is a prophecy of the uniformitarian principle. You see, they're denying, they're willfully ignorant of the flood, where the whole world at the same time was flooded with water, as the Bible claims. And in denying the flood, they say all things continue as they were. The big thing that separates those that believe simply in an intelligent designer, that God somehow created things, but don't necessarily believe creation, as the Bible says, from the creationists that do aspire to believe the Bible, is the teaching of the flood in Noah's day. It says here in 2 Peter that in the last days, this group of scoffers that does not believe Jesus is coming soon are also denying the flood, that it ever took place, and that all things continue from as far back as you care to go. You see, the uniformitarian principle that the geologic column forms slowly over millions and millions and millions and millions and millions of years is based on this principle of denying the flood and that things have continued relatively the same. Now, think about this for just a moment. As we consider the implications of this very issue, that means this passage of Scripture very well may have predicted in prophecy exactly what many atheistic scholars are telling us today. Now, the predictive nature of the Word of God is amazing, and it's a study in prophecy. And although that's not the focus of our program here, when prophecy interacts with our topic and subject matter, we will touch upon it. Now, as we consider the global flood, the Bible says in Genesis chapter 7, verse 17, "And the flood was 40 days upon the earth, and the waters increased and bare up the ark, and it was lift up above the earth." Verse 18, "And the waters prevailed and were increased greatly upon the earth, and the ark went upon the face of the waters, and the waters prevailed exceedingly upon the earth, and all the high hills that were under the whole heaven were covered. 15 cubits upward did the waters prevail, and the mountains were covered." Verse 21, "And all flesh died that moved upon the earth, both of fowl, and of cattle, and of beast, and of every creeping thing that creepeth upon the earth, and every man." Verse 22, "And all who in whose nostrils was the breath of life, of all that was in the dry land, died. And every living substance was destroyed, which was upon the face of the ground, both man and cattle, and the creeping things, and the fowl of the heaven. and they were destroyed from the earth, and Noah only remained alive, and they that were with him in the ark, and the waters prevailed upon the earth 150 days. Well, as we consider the global flood, it's extremely significant to the gospel truth of sin-death causality. You see, because of man's sinfulness, the earth was destroyed with water. Noah and his family were protected. They survived to replenish the earth. But the fact is, underneath our feet today are the fossil remains of organisms that once lived here on this earth. Are they there as a record of millions of years that it took for the organisms that live today to evolve? Or are they there as a record that God has destroyed this earth because of sin once, and that we're accountable to Him, and that this world will be destroyed for sin again at His second coming? Allow me to explain. Either the fossil remains under our feet were placed there gradually over time through deep time evolutionary concepts, or they were placed there rapidly at the time of a global water catastrophe. You see, Romans 5:12 says, "Wherefore, as by one man sin entered into the world, and death by sin, so death passed upon all men, for that all have sinned." The point? It's the sin of man that has brought death and disease and sickness and suffering into this world. When did death begin? Romans 5:14 says, "Nevertheless, death reigned from Adam to Moses, even over them that had not sinned after the similitude of Adam's transgression, who is the figure of him who was to come." And so death reigned from Adam to Moses. And we even find, as we study the scriptures, that death passed upon the creation of this earth. Romans 6:23 then tells us, "For the wages of sin is death, but the gift of God is eternal life through Jesus Christ our Lord." And so it's the earnings of sin that bring about death. Now, this is very significant. Death, biblically, is the result of sin. Romans 8:22 says, "For we know that the whole creation groaneth and travaileth in pain together until now." You see, death in nature is a result of sin. But if millions of years of life and death slowly passed until a consciousness called man evolved, then death has been placed millions of years before its biblical cause, which is sin. In defying the sin-death causality, the atonement of the cross is attacked. The wages of sin is death, but Jesus died for our sins. But if death is just a natural thing and has nothing to do with sin, then what's the need of the cross? You see, an attack on the literal creation is an attack on the whole Bible, the cross, and our future in heaven. After all, if the past isn't trustworthy, why would we think that the future is? You see, it's quite significant, as we look at the fossil remains under our feet, they are either a record of millions of years of death that led to the existence of man before sin could have taken place, or they're a record under our feet that this world was created sinless and perfect, but because of man's choice to sin, this earth was judged for sin once when those fossils were entombed in the geologic column. And that the Lord started new. He's going to start new again with a heavenly kingdom and a new earth, and we can be ready and be there in that day. You see, the idea of the flood is not just found in Genesis. The question comes sometime, is there biblical evidence outside of Genesis that would support the global flood? Well, Psalms 104, 5 through 9 says, "Who laid the foundations of the earth? Thou coverest it with the deep as with a garment. The waters stood above the mountains. At thy rebuke they fled. At the voice of thy thunder they hasted away. Thou hast set a bound that they may not pass over, that they turn not again to cover the earth." You remember God gave the rainbow promise to say that the whole earth would not be flooded at the same time ever again. to destroy the earth. Well, Psalm speaks of the flood here as a literal event. What about Isaiah? Isaiah 54:9 says, "For this is as the waters of Noah unto me. I have sworn that the waters of Noah should no more go over the earth." And so Isaiah refers to the flood and to Noah, and so as a literal event. We go to the New Testament, the book of Hebrews. Many believe Paul to be the author of the book of Hebrews. In Hebrews 11 and verse 7, "By faith Noah, being warned of God of things not seen as yet, moved with fear, prepared an ark to the saving of his house, by the which he condemned the world and became heir of the righteousness which is by faith." Again, it's described as a literal and historical event in Hebrews. What about 1 Peter 3:20? It says, "Which sometime were disobedient, when once the long-suffering of God waited in the days of Noah, while the ark was a-preparing, wherein few, that is, eight souls, were saved by water." So Peter speaks in affirmation of the global flood. The words of Jesus in Matthew 24:38 and 39 come to mind. "For as in the days that were before the flood, they were eating and drinking, marrying and giving in marriage, until the day that Noah entered into the ark, and knew not until the flood came and took them all away, so shall also the coming of the Son of Man be." So Jesus refers to the flood as a literal historical event. Was the flood global? Does the Bible really intend for us to believe in a global flood? Is that what it's really saying? Well, number one, what about the need for an ark? If it was just a massive regional flood, would there have been need of an ark to preserve life? When there are massive regional floods today, if it kills the wildlife, it's simply repopulated from elsewhere. The need for an ark shows that God intends for us to consider this as a global event. There's the testimony of Jesus and the rest of Scripture. To discount the flood is not just to choose to allegorize away a few chapters of Genesis, as the rest of the Bible refers to it literally. The depth and duration of the flood. This flood lasted months and months and months. Floods today don't last that long. Why? Because water runs downhill. It goes elsewhere. But this flood lasted months and months and months. It was on the earth for almost a year, showing that there was nowhere for the water to go to. The rainbow promise that God then gave, that he would destroy the earth no more with water, would be broken if it was just a regional flood, for we have those today. But no, he meant a global flood. And in future programs, we're going to talk about the legends of a global flood. But my friends, here's what it's important that you remember. This earth has been held accountable by God for sin once, and the fossil remains under our feet point to that fact. We're going to be held accountable for sin once again as Jesus is coming soon. Oh, we must realize it's time to turn to Jesus, to be forgiven for those sins, to have him live in our heart, and to be ready for the earth made new, and spend eternity with our Lord and Savior. And to this end, we pray in Jesus' name, amen.
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0: It's always good to have you here for the music that you love on 3ABN's Homecoming Radio. 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Goodbye. 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
2: In Isaiah chapter 30, verse 18, the Bible says, "Therefore the Lord will wait, that he may be gracious to you, and therefore he will be exalted, that he may have mercy on you. For the Lord is a God of justice. Blessed are all those who wait for him." If we can't remember the past, we're bound to repeat our mistakes. This is precisely why Christians are wise to consider carefully the experience of the Jews in the Old Testament. When Isaiah arrived on the scene, Judah was in trouble, big time. The tribes of Israel had forgotten God and were beginning to see what life apart from his blessing was like. Isaiah urged them to turn around or else. Those principles are still valid today. We must turn to God and wait for him in faith. If we ignore him, we're going to fall into that trap of repeating history. Different details, but same mistakes. Lord, forgive me for behaving as though I am in charge of my own life and for doing unholy things. Help me always to lift you up and to wait for you.
3: Hi, I'm Ron Porterfield. Welcome to a Total Health Moment. How are you treating your stomach? If you're someone who regularly drinks a beverage with their meals, eats food that contain irritants such as black, white, or red pepper, use vinegar or other spices, consume alcohol or caffeinated drinks, overeats, eats late at night, or snacks between meals, you are not treating it very well. These are just a few of the things that can lead to a peptic ulcer. Did you know that around 500,000 new cases of peptic ulcer are reported each year, and that at any given time, as many as 5 million people are affected in the United States alone? Why not treat your stomach well today to avoid the possibility of a peptic ulcer tomorrow?
1: This is the Three Angels Broadcasting Network.

This is Your Family Health with Cheryl Swanson. Welcome to our program. I'm a licensed clinical social worker, and I've worked for years with children, adolescents, and their families, as well as with individuals with other mental health problems. We've been talking in this series about attention deficit disorder. There's two main types. There's the hyperactive type with its attention inconsistency, impulsivity, distractibility, along with the low tolerance for stress and a high drive for stimulating activities. These can be both safe, like video games or football, or dangerous, like skydiving and other such activities. Men and boys are the ones most often diagnosed with this type. Then there's a predominantly inattentive type with its daydreamers, inability to remember, often having learning difficulties. Well, the hyperactive children or adults also have some of these problems, but the inattention is the primary focus of this diagnostic type. This group consists mostly of girls and women, and it's the most undiagnosed type in America. Adults are the most undiagnosed group, and we talked about the reasons for this. We also learned that there are some individuals that have a combination of these two types. Well, as we talked about the problems, we also learned that many of these children find that their attention deficit disorder changes as they get older. It gets worse through the preteen and teenage years as their stresses rise, as peer pressure increases, and their hormones surge. Then when they get to adulthood, it manifests itself quite differently, which is one of the reasons why many adults with attention deficit disorder are not diagnosed. We also discussed how many individuals who were diagnosed as children really do not have the neurobrain chemical disorder or imbalance of true ADD, but were actually hyperactive, inattentive, poor learners as a result of other factors such as a dysfunctional family, a stressful home life, allergies, poor diet, lack of sleep, just to name a few. We discussed the fact that ADD is not a psychological disease, but a purely biological one. One cannot decide not to have it, but an individual with ADD can learn how to manage it. We reviewed the problems a child with ADD can have if the problem is not properly diagnosed and treated. And we reviewed the problems an adult with undiagnosed ADD faces. I mentioned that all of these problems become less or non-existent the earlier the proper diagnosis is made, but that all problems can be lessened or overcome even if the diagnosis is made late in adulthood, especially if that individual can get proper help and education. Well, this leads us to our topic of today. How does someone with ADD learn? Or is it the same as most kids? Or has research found there is a difference? Well, Jeffrey Fried and Lori Parsons addresses these questions in depth in their book, Right Brain Children in a Left Brain World. In the next few minutes, I want to go over some of the information found in their book. But if you are a parent of an adolescent or child with ADD, or suspect your child or yourself might have ADD, I highly recommend you purchase their book. First of all, let's define what we mean by right-brained, left-brained, and whole-brained learning styles. A person who is right-brained has a visual learning style. They are creative, intuitive. They see problems as a whole, not just parts at a time. They can solve difficult math problems in their heads many times and are excellent speed readers once they are taught how to read quickly. However, they are not usually very strong on details and organization. When we say they are visual learners, we mean they are non-sequential processors. They remember things the way they look, and they take words and turn them into mental pictures. So when they begin to learn,
They don't want you to say, here is how you do a fraction. This is how it's done. You multiply here, you subtract here, you get this. They want to know, this is going to be a pie. Divide this pie up. Now you have two pies. I'm going to take a piece out of each pie, but how many pieces do I have between the two pies? You have to do it in a visual way. I'll interject here that most gifted children are also bright brain learners. A right brain learner tends to get the whole picture right away, and then they come back and fill in all the details or the steps. A left brain person learns by starting with a detail and adding consecutive details until they eventually figure out the whole pattern or the picture or the problem or the life scenario. Then we have the whole brain learner. They are both visual learners and step-by-step learners. They have the advantages of both, but a whole brain learner is usually not as gifted as the right brain learner and does not usually do as well in school as a left brain learner. However, a very gifted, high IQ, right-brained person can learn how to access their left brain capabilities. In fact, it's their ability to learn how to use the step-by-step method that allows them to survive in our educational systems of today. Lori Parsons tells an all-too-familiar story about her 4-year-old son, Zachary. He went to preschool, and Zachary had a terrible time. He didn't want to learn. He was restless. He crawled under the table. When the teachers asked him to do something, Zachary wouldn't do it. The teachers began to complain. They said, he's defiant. He has ADD. You need to take him and get some help. We can't teach him. We can't even manage him. And yet, Mrs. Parsons knew that at home, Zachary wasn't like that. He learned well. He didn't have any trouble. In fact, he was brilliant. Well, they went to a parent-teacher conference. And in that parent-teacher conference, the teacher said, you need to go get Ritalin for your child. We just can't manage them. And so she went to a psychiatrist. And the psychiatrist said, you need to put your child on Ritalin. But she wasn't happy with that decision. But eventually, after getting 2 or 3 different opinions, she decided to try it. But it didn't work. It didn't help. In fact, he lost a lot of weight. Finally, Mrs. Parsons attended a radio programming retreat. While she was at that retreat, someone spoke about brain dominance as related to management styles. Suddenly, it clicked. Maybe Jeffrey was a visual learner. Maybe he was a right brain dominant child. So she contacted Mr. Freed, the presenter, and asked him if he would see Zach. After several months of visiting with Mr. Freed, the oppositional defiant reactions left, the restlessness left, the child no longer was resistant to learning in school. He could write his name, he could learn words by sight, and he could do a long series of math equations in his head. Now Zach is 8 years old. His mom is tutoring him herself about 10 minutes a day, but he's a confident, active child. He will always be hypersensitive. He will always be creative and imaginative and full of ideas, perhaps a challenge for his parents and teachers. But he no longer shows the symptoms of ADD or oppositional defiant disorder that he did when he was 4 years old. What a shame that teachers and psychiatrists wanted to label him at that young age. Dr. Armstrong, in his book, The Myths of an ADD Child, poses this question. Is there really such a thing as ADD? The authors, and I agree with him, believe it does exist, but it only affects a very small percentage of the current population. Usually these children have 2 speeds, full speed ahead and collapse. They rarely finish tasks. They bounce from task to task. They flash from thought to thought, plan to plan, idea to idea. Often they're
non-logical, non-sequential, and maybe physically and socially clumsy, and usually very disorganized. Sometimes children don't respond to medication. There's other ways, and we'll talk about that later. But what we have to remember is, you must work with your children. Know your intuition. Take your child to someone who can help you decide and discover whether or not your child is a right brain learner. And then find someone who can work with them, who can educate them, who can know how your child learns and help his self-esteem. But in all of this search and discovery, don't forget you have help. God has promised in Psalm 32:8, I will instruct you and teach you in the way you should go. I will counsel you and watch over you. When we trust God, He will be our help and our guide. 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

0: This devotional is entitled, Brightly Shining, written by Jenny Poling. Those who are wise shall shine like the brightness of the firmament, and those who turn many to righteousness like the stars forever and ever. Daniel 12, verse 3. One day I found an online posting of items for sale at an auction and saw a set of silverware. And since our current stock of silverware was at an all-time low, I decided to place an online bid, and I won. To my surprise, the silverware was exactly that, silverware. Having never dealt with real silver before, I dutifully went out and bought some polish. It's amazing what a little polish can do. Over time, however, the silver began to tarnish again, and somehow I had misplaced the polish. I already had plenty, and not wanting to go out and purchase more, I allowed that silver to get darker and darker. Finally, it became so tarnished that anyone who reached for a utensil would take one look at it and immediately exchange it for a stainless steel one. Fortunately, around this time, I found the polish again. I looked at the silver, all blackened and stained, and wondered if any amount of polishing would restore its former luster. As I began to rub the polish over the sad-looking pieces, the silver began peeking through. I was amazed to find that its brightness was soon completely restored with just a little extra attention. Quickly, I scoured the cupboard and dishwasher for more pieces to polish. The silverware had also come with a monogram, another after-purchase surprise. I smiled as I looked at the letter once again. My smile broadened into a grin as I recognized the significance of the letter I that was stamped there. I thought to myself as my mind raced. Yes, I was the one blackened and stained with sin. I was the one who appeared hopeless. I was the one in a downward spiral, unable to help myself. I was the one waiting to be restored. I was the one in need of polishing and elbow grease. I was the one who could be transformed from darkness into light. I was the one purchased as is at an infinite cost. I was the one awaiting the touch of the nail-scarred hand of the only one who could set me free. How could I contain my joy? I wanted to search for others in need of the heavenly polish. Oh, let us daily place ourselves in the Master's hand so that our luster need never grow dim.
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2: Prayer is not a spare wheel that you pull out when you're in trouble. It's a steering wheel that directs the right path throughout the journey. Remember, Jesus is the way, the truth, and the light.
3: A hole in the head. Well, we're going to let people stew in that for a little while and tell people what we're going to be talking about after the introduction. Hi, and welcome to Abundant Living, where we'll give you a no-nonsense nutritional and herbal approach to diseases and a whole lot more. I'm Curtis Akins, medical herbalist and naturopath candidate.
4: And I'm Paula Akins with a master's degree in foods and nutrition. And A hole in the head.
3: Now, that's a saying that my mother used to give me when I was small. If something was very detrimental to the family or would be harmful, she would say, Curtis, I need that like I need a hole in the head. Well, we're going to be talking about that. So, and we're just going to let the people stew in that for a little while.
4: Well, I think one of the things that will be unique also is that to remind the individuals out there listening, call someone up and tell them to listen to this radio broadcast. And we're going to be doing a recipe, so you want to get your paper pencils out.
3: Already in the kitchen, so all right. I know you're ready to cook first. But we're going to talk about a little bit about these the hole in the head, and then we'll do some cooking.
4: So tell me, what exactly is this hole in the head?
3: Well, of course, everybody knows about the hole in the head when you're first born, but we have eight holes in the head. That's right. I said eight. And we have two holes in the frontal lobe. We have two holes in the ethmoid area. That's right behind the eye socket. We have two holes in the maxillary. That's around the cheekbone area. Then we have two smaller holes in the phenoid area. That's back, further back in the brain itself. I used to work in surgery, and there's a lot of tumors in the phenoid area. So, of course, I'm talking about the sinus cavities. So now the cat is out of the bag, the sinus cavities.
4: Well, lots of people suffer with problems from those sinuses.
3: Oh, yes, they do. And it's amazing. And a lot of times, and the reason why we have eight holes in the head, basically, because remember now, God is the creator. Mm-hmm. So evidently, if we do have these eight holes in the head, there must be a very good reason. Where there is, mm-hmm. there's two basically good reasons that we have these eight holes in the head. One is that it will give a nice tone or sound mm-hmm. when we speak. Mm-hmm. The other reason is the reason why we have the eight holes in the head so that the hair is not as weighty. Mm-hmm. Otherwise, we have a heavy head.
4: All right.
3: And it's hard to.
4: So they're there for a reason. But
3: that's
4: now,
3: right.
4: You know, one of the things that goes on, and people have a lot of problem with that, those sinus cavities and migraine headaches and, you know, not feeling real good. So I guess we need to talk about what causes that to happen and how can we get rid of it?
3: Yeah, well, in the lining of these cavities, sinus cavities, we have a mucous membrane. Mm-hmm. And sometimes due to some food that triggers the mucous membrane to become inflamed, and therefore the mucous membrane more or less blocks the drainage of the mucus. So therefore, there's more pressure against the skull, thereby causing a sinus headache. Sometimes the nose is swollen up because of inflammation, mm-hmm. and we start swallowing phlegm. And so there are some foods out there that would trigger that, or even things in the environment, which we're going to get into very shortly, that will cause some problems in these sinus cavities.
4: When we talk about those foods now, we're talking about, once again, foods like your milk and butter, your custards, ice cream, your yogurts and cheeses and eggs and meats, because these foods seem to give us an excessive amount of mucus buildup.
3: Yeah, as a matter of fact, I'm glad you mentioned that. There's one medical journal called the Food Chemistry Toxicity. Mm-hmm. It says here, and I'm quoting, milk protein mm-hmm. has the ability to increase mast cell activity, resulting in allergic reaction. Now, mast cell, that's M-A-S-T, mast cell. Mm-hmm. You see, when certain foods or certain things in the environment are out there, it will tend to trigger the mast cells. Mm-hmm. These mast cells, when they are triggered into activity, they will release a histamine. Mm-hmm. Now, that's fine. Mm-hmm. But sometimes the mast cells release too much histamine, mm-hmm. and that too much histamine being released by these mast cells causes a allergic reaction. Therefore, we need something in nature that will inhibit the mast cells so they will not release that amount of histamine. So sometimes they go overboard in releasing too much histamine.
4: So now what would that
3: We need an antihistamine.
4: Okay.
3: Is what it
4: all
3: is.
4: All right. Has herbs play a part in that as far as helping us with our sinuses?
3: Well, yes, it is. Parsley is nature's antihistamine.
4: Mm-hmm.
3: I remember a nurse came to me several years ago, and she was experiencing some allergic reactions. And I told her about the parsley, the green fresh breath freshener. And she decided to go ahead and juice the parsley and drink that, drink it down. And it worked even better than just eating the parsley by itself. Mm-hmm. But there is something else that we call a bioflavonoid.
4: Mm-hmm.
3: It's naturally found in russet potatoes and yellow onions and broccoli.
4: Mm-hmm.
3: And it's called quercetin. Quercetin.
4: Mm-hmm.
3: And this is found to be very efficacious as far as blocking the release of the histamine from these mast cells. And this quercetin, based on several clinical studies, have been proven to be very effective, taking about maybe 1,500 milligrams per day, which is approximately 3 capsules.
4: Mm-hmm.
3: So what we need to be careful and determine and ascertain first, what's causing the allergic reaction.
4: Mm-hmm.
3: It could
4: mm-hmm.
3: be the milk
4: mm-hmm.
3: Or milk products,
4: mm-hmm.
3: or it could be the environment.
4: Mm-hmm.
3: You know, sometimes it happens in the springtime, and usually that's due to tree pollen,
4: mm-hmm.
3: or sometimes we have allergies in the summertime, and you're talking about the grass and the weeds.
4: That's right.
3: And so as the sun comes up, then the pollen count goes down.
4: Mm-hmm.
3: So the pollen count is usually the highest
4: mm-hmm.
3: Between the hours of 6 in the morning
4: mm-hmm.
3: and 11 o'clock. So as the afternoon progresses and the evening comes on, then the pollen count begins to subside. So those who are more prone to having allergic reactions, you may want to take your outdoor activity and wait until in the afternoon or also in the early evening.
4: That's a good idea. That's a very good idea. Also, sleeping on the stand, too, with those windows up sometime in the evening, letting some fresh air come in so you can breathe better. That's also good for the sinuses. And also putting cold compresses on the head.
3: Okay, that's
4: true. And putting your feet in some hot water, which draws that mucus from the head region and relieves some of that stress and pressure on the brain or the sinuses.
3: That's true. And I'm glad you mentioned about that hydrotherapy. If you want to decongest the nasal passages, mm-hmm. then, of course, the hot foot bath is excellent. I mean, par excellent. You want to just get into a nice bath and just have your feet. Make sure the water covers your ankles mm-hmm. and the water is hot enough. Mm-hmm. And for best purposes, you want to go ahead and get some dry mustard from any major food store chain and put that into the water as well. Dry mustard has a drawing or pulling action on the sinus areas, thereby releasing that congestion, and the sinus mucus congestion can go ahead and alleviate through the nasal passages. And so it'd be very efficacious. Now, you mentioned about the cold compress on the head mm-hmm. there. That's so that you will not pass out. Sometimes you stay in the water a little bit too long. Mm-hmm. And, of course, you need something cool to drink. Mm-hmm. But usually something hot on the sinus cavities in the face area will help to loosen up that sinus congestion in the head, mm-hmm. thereby letting that mucus congestion drain through the nasal passages.
4: Now, we've taken away now with the milk and the milk products. So, of course, I do have a recipe today. I know you thought we weren't going to get that in.
3: Okay.
4: But we have a scalloped potato. That's right. A scalloped potato that's going to be using soy milk in the place of regular milk and a soy margarine in the place of regular margarine. Now, I've already cut up my potatoes, Curtis, and we're going to cut them up. This is three potatoes, thinly sliced. We want one medium sliced onion, 1 tablespoon of soy margarine, 1 teaspoon of garlic powder, 1 teaspoon of sea salt, 2 tablespoons of flour, 1.5 cups of soy milk. And we're going to use a little bit of breadcrumbs, about 1/4 cup for the top of that scalloped potato. We're going to get those ovens on and get them at 425 degrees. And I'm already putting in the margarine and I'm adding to that the salt and the flour.
3: Okay.
4: We're stirring that up and then we're going to go ahead on and add in for that. Curtis, but you go ahead and put that liquid in. This is 1.5 cups. Start off very slowly. We're going to add a little bit of liquid soy into that. Just a little bit more. Okay. We're going to pour that in. All right. That's making a nice kind of, right now it's kind of stiff a little bit. We're going to slowly pour in the rest of that so we can make a nice gravy. And to that, all we're going to do is in a casserole bowl, first we're going to layer one layer of the potatoes and we're going to put a layer of the onions and then we're going to pour a little bit of this sauce over top. And we're going to do a layering one behind another potato. Onions, sauce, potato, onion, sauce. We're going to end with the sauce. And then on top of that, we're going to spread a little bit of breadcrumbs. And our oven's already set at 425 degrees. And we're going to cover it with a little bit of foil. And we're going to bake it in the oven. Bake in the oven for about 45 minutes or until your fork can go through and penetrate and not be too stiff. The food is not too stiff. And then we're going to uncover it, Curtis. And then for 5 minutes, we'll let it cook. And let it get a little brown, golden brown on top. And I'm telling you, I used to love scalloped potatoes when I was using the milk and everything. I'm not using them anymore. So that soy milk and that soy margarine is the way to go.
3: Okay. And without the milk.
4: Without the milk, no problems with the sinuses.
3: None of those mucus-forming foods
4: involved.
3: And no milk or cheese.
4: That's right. It serves up very well with a nice green tossed salad and your favorite vegetable burger.
3: Oh, okay. That sounds good. And we'll just like to reemphasize that fresh air again. Mm-hmm. You know, fresh air is very important and it will increase the circulation. Mm-hmm. Any type of respiratory problems, fresh air is goes without saying. Even in your sleeping quarters, particularly in your sleeping quarters, you want to go ahead and open up the window and make sure that there's an open window there. We even do it even during the wintertime, even if there is just a crack. So I want to make sure that the windows are open, get that fresh air, that good circulation, so you're not breathing in stale air. Mm-hmm. There's some circulation going in there, and the respiratory system will move quite swiftly throughout the system. Well, we hope this program has been a blessing to you, the Abundant Living program. And when we meet again, we're not going to tell them what we're going to talk about next time, honey. We're just going to let them tune in, okay? But John 10:10, Jesus said, I come that they might have life and
5: have it more abundantly.
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7: There is an old saying, what's in a name? Meaning, what's the name worth or represent? Astronomically speaking, what would you call the Orion Nebula or the beautiful star cluster Pleiades? Even the curators of the Hubble telescope grapple with the idea of naming some of the beautiful objects in the night sky. Most of the time, they give them just a number or a name similar to their likeness. The North American Nebula is named because it is shaped like the North American continent. NGC 457, or Owl Cluster, is so named for the owl-like shaped eyes within the cluster. However, there are some objects that require a title that is beyond human designation. For instance, M16, a beautiful nebula in the constellation Serpens, is one such object. Viewing the most famous Hubble picture of M16, or Eagle Nebula, you'll see why they named it Pillars of Creation. The Helix Nebula is another object deserving a more temporal inscription. When you see Hubble's incredible picture of the helix, it is easy to understand why they named it Eye of God. In Psalms 147:4, God says He determined the number of the stars, and even more amazing, He gave each one a name. As you contemplate God's universe and His creations, it's not difficult to struggle with the idea, why does He really care for you and me? Consider these words, Jeremiah 31:3, I have loved you with an everlasting love. And of course, John 3:16, God so loved the world, He gave His only Son. Don't doubt God's love toward you. This is Len Wenzel from Destination Heaven Ministries, reminding you the next time you are out on a clear starry night, look up and see God's magnificent creation and what the heavens reveal.
8: 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If so, I've got a unique way to reduce your caloric intake. Listen to music while you eat. It needs to be music that is soft and relaxing, and play the music at a low level and dim the lights. People who do this during a meal have been shown to slow down while eating and ultimately consume less food in one sitting. So put down the fork and turn on the music.
9: If it wasn't for the Sabbath, he would be working 24 hours a day.
10: But a lot of times, I just need to be able to get away from it, and that can be hard to do sometimes. It's really important that we spend time and set aside time for the family. It's the only way that we can strengthen our family unit. The Sabbath provides that time for our family, and in turn, it makes a better community.

and welcome to Heartlift. I'm Jill Morricone, and I'm so glad that you have joined us today. We're on a journey toward hope, toward healing, toward the transformation that the Lord Jesus wants to work in your heart and in mine as women, as daughters of God. If you're just joining us, we're in the middle of a journey. The last few programs, we have been discussing pride. We started with the boastful heart, the critical heart, the jealous heart, and our last program was on the fearful heart, or the fear of what other people think of me. Today is our last program dealing with this subject of pride, and we're going to discuss two different types of pride today, the offended heart and the pride of false humility. Our scripture today is Psalm chapter 36, verse 11. If you have your Bible, open up and follow along. If not, you can grab a pen and jot down the references as we share them today. Psalm 36, verse 11. Let not the foot of pride come against me, and let not the hand of the wicked drive me away. Let's pray. Father, we come before you right now in the name of Jesus. Thank you that you want to receive us as your daughters. Thank you that you want to cleanse us and that you want to pour into us your humility. Right now, we just come before you and ask that you could give us ears and minds that are open to hear what is in your word. And we thank you in the precious and holy name of Jesus. Amen. The air felt balmy and mild. It was a mild day for January, especially in the mountains of Tennessee. A slight breeze tugged at my sister's hair as we headed across the parking lot. I don't get to see my sister that often because she and her husband and boys live in the mountains of North Carolina, while Greg and I live here in Southern Illinois. We had gotten together in January in Gatlinburg, the Great Smoky Mountains, and it's a beautiful place to go visit. Our husbands were watching the boys. She had three boys at this time, and she was pregnant with her soon-to-be fourth. We were going shopping, and to spend time with my sister is always exciting, but to go shopping is even more exciting, especially outlet shopping. To me, this was a red letter day. We had started off at a good clip because we had a lot of shopping to accomplish before we had to go back to the family. We went to Oshkosh and Children's Place and Gap for little shirts for little guys. Then we went to Stride Rite for shoes for ever-growing feet. Finally, we did some shopping for ourselves. We went to Old Navy and Motherhood Maternity for my sister, for the soon-to-be baby number four. All of a sudden, I looked at the time and I said, oh, Lynn, I have to hurry. You know, we're not going to make it. I need to step out to one more store. I left her to finalize the color and the fit of what she was going to purchase. And as I stepped out of the store and went onto the sidewalk, all of a sudden, my eyes caught sight of a man and a little boy coming across the parking lot. The boy was just a little guy, probably no more than 8 years old. He had both hands clasped tightly to his daddy's big hand. They made quite remarkable progress across the parking lot, faster than I would have imagined. I knew that I should be hurrying on to the next store, but something told me to wait and to see what was really going on. So I kind of idled on the sidewalk, pretending to be walking while really just watching them and seeing what was going on. Something was different about them, something I couldn't quite put my finger on. I wasn't sure what it was. Was it a mental disability? No, it wasn't. What was it? Why were the little boy's eyes so tightly closed? Why his tight grip on his daddy's hand? And then it hit me. He was blind. I watched as they stepped onto the sidewalk and disappeared into the crowd, and I marveled at the care of the father and the total trust of that little guy in his daddy. Right now, you're probably saying, Jill, what in the world does offended pride
have to do with blindness? I have no idea where you're going with this. You know, recently a friend said to me, I have a coworker who is very emotionally needy. In fact, Jill, I've never met anybody who is as emotionally needy as this person. She never can see her own issues. She never can see her own faults. I believe offended pride is the inability or the refusal to see ourselves as we really are. Have you ever seen yourself? I mean, really, really seen yourself. How do you react to perceived slights? How do you handle constructive criticism? How do you interpret or misinterpret what someone else says? Has a spirit of offense ever risen in your heart? My friend Shelley Quinn always says the spirit of offense is the spirit of pride. Let's take our self-evaluation and see how much of this spirit of offense or offended pride exists in our heart. As always, be honest. You don't have to share it with anybody else. It's just for you to go to God and say, where do I think I fit here? Keep an open mind as you look at these categories. Which one best describes you? Number one, I'm easily offended. I interpret a suggestion as a put down, a quick nod as a slight, and a concern as a criticism. I react with anger or tears, and I'm always defensive when someone tries to point out something in my life. The spirit of offense controls me. Number two, I've learned to control my outward actions, so I don't react when someone criticizes me. However, my spirit is often wounded, and I nurse self-pity and sulk in silence. The spirit of offense is hidden, but it's still very much alive in my heart. I can see myself in both of those. Number three, I walk each day in freedom, in the peace that comes from Jesus. I welcome suggestions about the things I need to grow in and have learned how to laugh at myself and not take things too personally. I strive to walk in humility and grace, which is the true spirit of Jesus. I don't know where you feel today you are in that list. You might say, I don't deal with that at all. And if that's the case, praise the Lord. You might be a little more like me. When I was a little girl, I was teased constantly, constantly. Now, my mom used to say, Jill, they tease you because you react. If you would quit reacting, they would lose interest and do something else. They just tease you because you react. My sister used to mercilessly tease me, and my family, my friends, even, I mean, these are people I loved, but they always teased me. And so she told me that, but it was in vain because I had my wounded pride to protect. And so I would go off much to their amusement. It took years of unlearning, years of choosing to take each thought captive to the Lord Jesus before that spirit of offense began to rise up less in my heart. In contrast to this is the heart of my friend Valera. I've sat on school board meetings with her for years. And when we would sit on those school board meetings, I would notice that she never took offense when she was questioned. She accepted whatever responsibility was given her. You could discuss her work objectively, and she was not defensive. In a world of me first, of overly sensitive women, hers was a rare experience. Rare but beautiful. Rare but needed. Rare but attainable. I asked her about that one day. I said, Valera, how come, you know, she's not defensive. She's never defensive. And I said, now how come that is? Were you raised that way? And she told me that her mom used to often quote a certain scripture when things got a little rough. And the scripture was this, Psalm 119, verse 165. In the King James Version, it says, great peace have they which love thy law, and nothing shall offend them. Nothing shall offend them. There's that spirit of offense. If you love
God's law, if we train our minds and our hearts to think about God's law, you know what it does? It releases that spirit of offense in our hearts. Now, I want to make an observation here. We want to be careful not to confuse a sensitive spirit with an offended spirit. I think they're two totally different things. I believe as women, God has given us a gift of sensitivity and of compassion. That is a beautiful thing. Showing compassion to a struggling sister. Taking time to hear the cry of a child. Being open to the slightest whisper of Jesus is a wonderful thing. That's not what we're talking about. Sensitivity and compassion are beautiful. However, an offended heart becomes offended at what other people say or do to me. It becomes defensive when my faults are pointed out or my decisions are being questioned. It reacts to jokes that are made about me. You see the difference between the sensitive spirit and the offended spirit. There's a quote I love. Someone texted this quote to me some time ago when I was going through a hard time. It was one of those times when I felt like other people were talking about me. I felt like other people were saying negative things, and it hurt. And I took it to God and I said, God, I don't want an offended spirit, but I don't know how to change. I don't know how to get rid of that pain in my heart. I don't know how to release it to you. And this friend sent me a text with this quote. It's a powerful quote. I do not know where it originated. I do know they use it in AA meetings, but I actually don't know where it originated. And the quote is this: humility is perpetual quietness of heart. It is to have no trouble. It is never to be fretted or vexed, irritable or sore, to wonder at nothing that is done to me, to feel nothing done against me. It is to be at rest when nobody praises me and when I am blamed and despised. It is to have a blessed home in myself where I can go in and shut the door and pray to my Father in heaven and be at peace as in a deep sea of calmness when all around and about is seeming trouble. That is a beautiful thing. That is a beautiful experience. I want that. I want that humility where all about is seeming trouble and all these challenges and things going on around. None of that matters, because all that matters is I go in, I shut the door, and I'm at peace with my Father in heaven, with the world. To be at rest when nobody blames me or praises me, none of that matters. There's a quote I like. This came from the book Desire of Ages, and it says something very similar. It talks about Jesus. It says, in the heart of Christ, where reigned perfect harmony with God, there was perfect peace. He was never elated by applause, nor dejected by censure or disappointment. Unless we make a total surrender of our hearts to God, we cannot find peace. And then this quote I like, I have it actually written in the front pages of my Bible. I put my favorite quotes. And this says, it is the love of self that brings unrest. So you know what that tells me? Anytime I feel unsettled in my spirit, anytime I have angst inside, anytime there's trauma and stress and I just don't feel right with the world, you know what I say? Jill, you got self inside. That self is not surrendered to the Lord Jesus. That self is still alive. God says, surrender it back to me. We're discussing two types of pride today: the offended pride and the pride of false humility. Now, I think of all the prides, this one is the most difficult to discern, do a very good job preaching, when in reality, many people in the congregation said that they were blessed. It would be the student who says, I'm not very good at literature, when they're getting straight A's. It would be someone who says, I'm not doing very much for Jesus, when in reality, they have a powerful ministry for God.
It's a creeping and insidious pride because it looks so good. It appears humble. What's the problem? It's that it's self-focused instead of Jesus-focused. It's concerned with looking humble instead of seeking to please my Father's heart. It's obsessed with what other people think of me rather than what God thinks of me. It's entirely about myself while I still appear or try to appear entirely selfless. I had a friend who used to talk fairly regularly about her shortcomings. She would say, "Oh, I'm not a very hard worker. Oh, I don't do a really good job at that, Jill. Oh, I'm just not really good with people." And you know what the truth was? She was a very hard worker. She was excellent with people. She had a beautiful smile, a sweet spirit. She was good working with other people. How sad that, number one, it could have been lack of self-worth, not seeing who God saw her as, and that could have been it. Or it could be the other, the pride of false humility. And you know, God never calls us to judge someone else. He never calls us to say, okay, that's your issue. He never calls us to diagnose what is going on in someone else's heart. He only calls us to examine ourselves. He only calls us to look at ourselves and say, God, is there any pride of false humility going on in my life? C.S. Lewis says, a humble person will not be thinking about humility. He won't be thinking about himself at all. It seems like the more I try to be humble, the more I think about myself, and then the more prideful I become. So how do we break free? I want to share 5 quick steps for how to break free from this type of pride. First one is in Galatians chapter 6. Galatians chapter 6. First, don't be discouraged. Galatians 6:9, this is my Bible's New King James. It says, don't be weary while doing good, for in due season we shall reap if we do not lose heart. But I especially like it in the NLT. So I'm going to read it to you as well in that version, New Living Translation. Let's not get tired of doing what is good. At just the right time, we will reap a harvest of blessing if we don't give up. Number one, just don't give up. Don't feel discouraged. If you feel that pride coming all over you, go to Jesus. He can forgive. He can cleanse. Don't feel discouraged. Number two, spend time in the Word of God. I know many of you maybe have come from a broken home. Maybe you suffered abuse in your past, or maybe right now you're suffering some sort of abuse. Whatever is in your life and in your heart, you might have, because of that past, because of that pain, you might have a warped picture of God. You might say, I don't know if I can trust him. I don't know if I can love him. I don't know. That's where the Word of God comes in. Those are lies from the enemy, but the Word of God can straighten out whatever warped thinking we have about God the Father. Trust the Word of God to do that. Jeremiah 31 verse 3 says, the Lord appeared of old to me, saying, yes, I loved you with an everlasting love. Therefore, with loving kindness, I have drawn you. If you think God isn't love, or God can't love me, or God can't forgive me, go to the Word of God, and it can alter, it can strengthen our warped picture. It will alter that so that it comes in line with who God is. And we know that God is love. Maybe you're not real comfortable with the Bible. I was talking with a woman on the phone and she said, Jill, I don't even know where to start. I don't read my Bible. I'm not very comfortable. I don't know what to do with this. And so I encouraged her, start in one of the Gospels.
She decided to start in the Gospel of John, which happens to probably be my favorite gospel. She started there, and I said, just read a few verses every day. I think it's more important to read a short passage and to meditate on it, to see what God has for you today in that passage, than it is for you to read great quantities and not get anything from it. It's more important to spend time on just a little bit. She said she got so into the Word of God in 1 week, she read the whole book of John and how she had learned so much in that. So you start. Pick the Gospels. Pick a few verses every day and just ask God before you read it, God, will you show me who you are? Will you show me about your character? And He will reveal Himself to you in an incredible way. Number one, don't get discouraged. Number two, spend time in His Word. Take those thoughts captive as you read and study 2 Corinthians 10:5, bringing into

0: okay, Jilly. I don't need to tell them about that. I was so blessed by what they told me. God has blessed him with a listening heart. Focus on other people. As we focus on others, we focus less on ourselves. Ask God for a listening heart, a heart that's going to hear, a heart that listens, a heart that empathizes with others. James 1 verse 19 says, "My beloved brethren, let everyone be swift to hear, slow to speak, and slow to wrath." How often I'm swift to speak and slow to hear. And God says, "Jill, you have that mixed up. Ask me. I can make you swift to hear and slow to speak." Number four, pray for humility. Ask God to work in your heart and life humility. 1 Peter 5, 6 and 7 says, "Humble yourself under the mighty hand of God, that he may exalt you in due time, casting all your care upon him, for he cares for you." So humble ourselves under the mighty hand of God. And finally, number five, guard against the first step of pride. Proverbs 4:23 says, "Keep your heart with all diligence, for out of it spring the issues of life." Focus on what's going on inside. Guard against that first step of pride. Number one, don't be discouraged if you feel like there is pride in your heart. Two, spend time in his word. See who Jesus really is. Three, focus on other people, not ourselves. Four, pray for humility. And five, guard against the first step of pride. We're going to take a short break. We'll do our practical application for this week. We'll be right back.
1: Blessed is the land when those who live in it eat at a proper time. Now to me, having a proper time for eating means there's a time when it's good to eat and a time when it's good not to eat, which makes me think of the migrating motor complex, the MMC. The MMC has been nicknamed the housekeeper of the digestive tract. It is after the stomach and intestines have done their job digesting that the housekeeper shows up. The MMC cleans out the debris from the previous meal, sweeps out the small intestines of bacteria that don't belong there, and in this way controls bacterial growth. In other words, it promotes an optimal environment for healthy colonies of bacteria to flourish in the large intestine where they're supposed to be, while preventing overcolonization in the small intestine where they're not supposed to be. It also stimulates the production of enzymes that enable us to digest our food well. Getting all the digestive juices and enzymes primed and prepped for the next meal and ensuring enough energy to take on the next party is the job of the MMC. Now, all of this is timed and synchronized based on when we are not eating. And as soon as we eat our little snack, whether it's a pear, peanut, popcorn, or Pringles, doesn't matter, they all stop the MMC. Fasting in that five-ish hour window between meals enables the stomach to empty and the housekeeper to do her thing. And that's Ecclesiastes 10:17 through the eyes of a foodie.
0: Welcome back. We're talking today about offended pride and the pride of false humility. No matter where you feel you are right now in your walk with God, don't be discouraged. Know that the Lord Jesus loves you. I have several scriptures written out on my 3x5 cards here. And I want to encourage you, as one of our applications this week, take out your cards. Take out your journal if you prefer to write in that. Take out a little post-it note. Whatever you want to do, that's fine. But take that, write down a scripture, and pull it out throughout the day. These will bring our minds into line with what God really thinks about us, because God is love. The first scripture I have here is Jeremiah 31, verse 3. It's on my card. "Yes, I have loved you with an everlasting love. Therefore, with loving kindness, I have drawn you." What about this scripture here? 1 John 1, verse 9. "If we confess our sins, he is faithful and just to forgive us our sins and to cleanse us from all unrighteousness." Do you need cleansing? I certainly do. Do you need forgiveness? I know I do as well. God says, "Come to me and I will forgive you." I think as we claim these scriptures,

0: It clears our warped understanding of who God is. It helps us realize He is love. He is forgiving. What about this one? John 6:37. The one who comes to me, I will never cast aside. It tells us that God's not going to cast us away. This one, 1 John 3:1. Behold, what manner of love the Father has bestowed on us that we should be called the children of God. 1 Peter 2:9. This is one of my favorites. You are a chosen generation, a royal priesthood, His own special people, that you may proclaim the praises of Him who called you out of darkness into His marvelous light. And I have one more written here. 1 Corinthians 15:57. Thanks be to God who gives us the victory through our Lord Jesus Christ. So claim those scriptures this week. In addition, go to God and ask Him, is there offended pride in my heart? Is there any way that I become defensive, that I'm easily offended, that I'm quickly hurt? God can show you. And if you're not sure, you can always ask your accountability partner. You can ask a trusted girlfriend. You can ask your husband. They ask them to speak truth into your life. Ask them to be honest with you about that. This is the end of our section on pride. Next week, our next program, we're going to begin a section on transformation. The transformation that the Lord Jesus wants to work in your heart and in mine. We'll be discussing the washed heart. In conclusion, our scripture, as always, is Romans 15:13. Now may the God of hope fill you with all joy and peace in believing, that you may abound in hope by the power of the Holy Spirit.
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2: 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Now, ordinarily, I do pretty good on my own. But this morning, I felt, well, sort of empty. After Margie and I talked, little Sarah got on the phone. And you know what she said. She said, "I miss you, Grandma."
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1: Hello, friends. 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

0: scripture is inspired by God and profitable for teaching, for reproof, for correction, for training in righteousness, so that the man of God may be adequate, equipped for every good work. 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
1: Chapter 8. Then Solomon assembled the elders of Israel and all the heads of the tribes, the chief of the fathers of the children of Israel, unto King Solomon in Jerusalem, that they might bring up the ark of the covenant of the Lord out of the city of David, which is Zion. And all the men of Israel assembled themselves unto King Solomon at the feast in the month Ethanim, which is the seventh month. And all the elders of Israel came, and the priests took up the ark. And they brought up the ark of the Lord, and the tabernacle of the congregation, and all the holy vessels that were in the tabernacle, even those did the priest and the Levites bring up. And King Solomon, and all the congregation of Israel that were assembled unto him, were with him before the ark, sacrificing sheep and oxen, that could not be told nor numbered for multitude. And the priests brought in the ark of the covenant of the Lord unto his place, into the oracle of the house, to the most holy place, even under the wings of the cherubims. For the cherubims spread forth their two wings over the place of the ark, and the cherubims covered the ark and the staves thereof above. And they drew out the staves, that the ends of the staves were seen out in the holy place before the oracle, and they were not seen without, and there they are unto this day. There was nothing in the ark save the two tables of stone which Moses put there at Horeb, when the Lord made a covenant with the children of Israel when they came out of the land of Egypt. And it came to pass, when the priests were come out of the holy place, that the cloud filled the house of the Lord, so that the priests could not stand to minister because of the cloud, for the glory of the Lord had filled the house of the Lord. Then spake Solomon, "The Lord said that he would dwell in the thick darkness. I have surely built thee an house to dwell in, a settled place for thee to abide in forever." And the king turned his face about, and blessed all the congregation of Israel. And all the congregation of Israel stood. And he said, "Blessed be the Lord God of Israel, which spake with his mouth unto David my father, and hath with his hand fulfilled it, saying, Since the day that I brought forth my people Israel out of Egypt, I chose no city out of all the tribes of Israel to build an house, that my name might be therein. But I chose David to be over my people Israel. And it was in the heart of David my father to build an house for the name of the Lord God of Israel. And the Lord said unto David my father, Whereas it was in thine heart to build an house unto my name, thou didst well that it was in thine heart. Nevertheless thou shalt not build the house, but thy son that shall come forth out of thy loins, he shall build the house unto my name. And the Lord hath performed his word that he spake, and I am risen up in the room of David my father, and sit on the throne of Israel, as the Lord promised, and have built an house for the name of the Lord God of Israel. And I have set there a place for the ark, wherein is the covenant of the Lord, which he made with our fathers when he brought them out of the land of Egypt. And Solomon stood before the altar of the Lord in the presence of all the congregation of Israel, and spread forth his hands toward heaven. And he said, "Lord God of Israel, there is no God like thee in heaven above or on earth beneath, who keepest covenant and mercy with thy servants that walk before thee with all their heart, who hast kept with thy servant David my father that thou promisedst him, thou spakest also with thy mouth, and hast fulfilled it with thine hand, as it is this day. Therefore now, Lord God of Israel, keep with thy servant David my father that thou promisedst him, saying, There shall not fail thee a man in my sight to sit on the throne of Israel, so that thy children take heed to their way, that they walk before me as thou hast walked before me. And now, O God of Israel, let thy word, I pray thee, be verified, which thou spakest unto thy servant David my father. But will God indeed dwell on the earth? Behold, the heaven and heaven of heavens cannot contain thee, how much less this house that I have builded. Yet have thou respect unto the prayer of thy servant and to his supplication, O Lord my God, to hearken unto the cry and to the prayer which thy servant prayeth before thee today, that thine eyes may be open toward this house night and day, even toward the place of which thou hast said, My name shall be there, that thou mayest hearken unto the prayer which thy servant shall make toward this place. And hearken thou to the supplication of thy servant, and of thy people Israel, when they shall pray toward this place. And hear thou in heaven thy dwelling place, and when thou hearest, forgive. If any man trespass against his neighbor, and an oath be laid upon him to cause him to swear, and the oath come before thine altar in this house, then hear thou in heaven, and do, and judge thy servants, condemning the wicked to bring his way upon his head, and justifying the righteous to give him according to his righteousness. When thy people Israel be smitten down before the enemy, because they have sinned against thee, and shall turn again to thee, and confess thy name, and pray, and make supplication unto thee in this house, then hear thou in heaven, and forgive the sin of thy people Israel, and bring them again unto the land which thou gavest unto their fathers. When heaven is shut up, and there is no rain, because they have sinned against thee, if they pray toward this place, and confess thy name, and turn from their sin when thou afflictest them, then hear thou in heaven, and forgive the sin of thy servants, and of thy people Israel, that thou teach them the good way wherein they should walk, and give rain upon thy land, which thou hast given to thy people for an inheritance. If there be in the land famine, if there be pestilence, blasting, mildew, locusts, or if there be caterpillar, if their enemy besiege them in the land of their cities, whatsoever plague, whatsoever sickness there be, what prayer and supplication soever be made by any man, or by all thy people Israel, which shall know every man the plague of his own heart, and spread forth his hands toward this house, then hear thou in heaven thy dwelling place, and forgive, and do, and give to every man according to his ways, whose heart thou knowest. For thou, even thou only, knowest the hearts of all the children of men, that they may fear thee all the days that they live in the land which thou gavest unto our fathers. Moreover, concerning a stranger that is not of thy people Israel, but cometh out of a far country for thy name's sake, for they shall hear of thy great name, and of thy strong hand, and of thy stretched out arm, when he shall come and pray toward this house, hear thou in heaven thy dwelling place, and do according to all that the stranger calleth to thee for, that all people of the earth may know thy name, to fear thee as do thy people Israel, and that they may know that this house, which I have builded, is called by thy name. If thy people go out to battle against their enemy, whithersoever thou shalt send them, and shall pray unto the Lord toward the city which thou hast chosen, and toward the house that I have built for thy name, then hear thou in heaven their prayer, and their supplication, and maintain their cause. If they sin against thee, for there is no man that sinneth not, and thou be angry with them, and deliver them to the enemy, so that they carry them away captives unto the land of the enemy, far or near, yet if they shall bethink themselves in the land whither they were carried captives, and repent, and make supplication unto thee in the land of them that carried them captive, saying, we have sinned, and have done perversely, we have committed wickedness, and so return unto thee with all their heart, and with all their soul, in the land of their enemies, which led them away captive, and pray unto thee toward their land which thou gavest unto their fathers, the city which thou hast chosen, and the house which I have built for thy name, then hear thou their prayer and their supplication in heaven, thy dwelling place, and maintain their cause, and forgive thy people that have sinned against thee, and all their transgressions wherein they have transgressed against thee. And give them compassion before them who carried them captive, that they may have compassion on them. For they be thy people, and thine inheritance, which thou broughtest forth out of Egypt, from the midst of the furnace of iron, that thine eyes may be open unto the supplication of thy servant, and unto the supplication of thy people Israel, to hearken unto them in all that they call for unto thee. For thou didst separate them from among all the people of the earth, to be thine inheritance, as thou spakest by the hand of Moses thy servant, when thou broughtest our fathers out of Egypt, O Lord God. And it was so, that when Solomon had made an end of praying all this prayer and supplication unto the Lord, he arose from before the altar of the Lord, from kneeling on his knees with his hands spread up to heaven, and he stood and blessed all the congregation of Israel with a loud voice, saying, blessed be the Lord that hath given rest unto his people Israel, according to all that he promised. There hath not failed one word of all his good promise, which he promised by the hand of Moses his servant.
2: The Lord our God be with us, as he was with our fathers. Let him not leave us, nor forsake us, that he may incline our hearts unto him, to walk in all his ways, and to keep his commandments, and his statutes, and his judgments, which he commanded our fathers. And let these my words, wherewith I have made supplication before the Lord, be nigh unto the Lord our God day and night, that he maintain the cause of his servant, and the cause of his people Israel at all times, as the matter shall require, that all the people of the earth may know that the Lord is God, and that there is none else. Let your heart therefore be perfect with the Lord our God, to walk in his statutes, and to keep his commandments, as at this day. And the king and all Israel with him offered sacrifice before the Lord. And Solomon offered a sacrifice of peace offerings, which he offered unto the Lord, 22,000 oxen, and 120,000 sheep. So the king and all the children of Israel dedicated the house of the Lord. The same day did the king hallow the middle of the court that was before the house of the Lord, for there he offered burnt offerings, and meat offerings, and the fat of the peace offerings, because the brazen altar that was before the Lord was too little to receive the burnt offerings, and meat offerings, and the fat of the peace offerings. And at that time Solomon held a feast, and all Israel with him, a great congregation from the entering in of Hamath unto the river of Egypt, before the Lord our God 7 days and 7 days, even 14 days. On the 8th day he sent the people away, and they blessed the king, and went unto their tents, joyful and glad of heart for all the goodness that the Lord had done for David his servant, and for Israel his... And it came to pass, when Solomon had finished the building of the house of the Lord, and the king's house, and all Solomon's desire which he was pleased to do, that the Lord appeared to Solomon the second time, as he had appeared unto him at Gibeon. And the Lord said unto him, I have heard thy prayer and thy supplication that thou hast made before me. I have hallowed this house which thou hast built, to put my name there forever, and mine eyes and mine heart shall be there perpetually. And if thou wilt walk before me as David thy father walked, in integrity of heart, and in uprightness, to do according to all that I have commanded thee, and will keep my statutes and my judgments, then I will establish the throne of thy kingdom upon Israel forever, as I promised to David thy father, saying, There shall not fail thee a man upon the throne of Israel. But if ye shall at all turn from following me, ye or your children, and will not keep my commandments and my statutes which I have set before you, but go and serve other gods, and worship them, then will I cut off Israel out of the land which I have given them, and this house which I have hallowed for my name will I cast out of my sight, and Israel shall be a proverb and a byword among all people. And at this house which is high, every one that passeth by it shall be astonished, and shall hiss, and they shall say, Why hath the Lord done thus unto this land and to this house? And they shall answer, Because they forsook the Lord their God, who brought forth their fathers out of the land of Egypt, and have taken hold upon other gods, and have worshipped them, and served them. Therefore hath the Lord brought upon them all this evil. And it came to pass, at the end of 20 years, when Solomon had built the two houses, the house of the Lord and the king's house, now Hiram the king of Tyre had furnished Solomon with cedar trees and fir trees, and with gold according to all his desire, that then King Solomon gave Hiram 20 cities in the land of Galilee. And Hiram came out from Tyre to see the cities which Solomon had given him, and they pleased him not. And he said, What cities are these which thou hast given me, my brother? And he called them the land of Kabul unto this day. And Hiram sent to the king 60 talents of gold. And this is the reason of the levy which King Solomon raised, for to build the house of the Lord, and his own house, and Milo, and the wall of Jerusalem, and Hazor, and Megiddo, and Gezer. For Pharaoh king of Egypt had gone up and taken Gezer, and burnt it with fire, and slain the Canaanites that dwelt in the city, and given it for a present unto his daughter Solomon's wife. And Solomon built Gezer, and Beth Horon, the nether, and Baalath, and Tadmor in the wilderness in the land. and all the cities of store that Solomon had, and cities for his chariots, and cities for his horsemen, and that which Solomon desired to build in Jerusalem, and in Lebanon, and in all the land of his dominion. And all the people that were left of the Amorites, Hittites, Perizzites, Hivites, and Jebusites, which were not of the children of Israel, their children that were left after them in the land, whom the children of Israel also were not able utterly to destroy, upon those did Solomon levy a tribute of bond service unto this day. But of the children of Israel did Solomon make no bondmen, but they were men of war, and his servants, and his princes, and his captains, and rulers of his chariots, and his horsemen. These were the chief of the officers that were over Solomon's work, 550, which bare rule over the people that wrought in the work. But Pharaoh's daughter came up out of the city of David unto her house which Solomon had built for her. Then did he build Milo. And 3 times in a year did Solomon offer burnt offerings and peace offerings upon the altar which he built unto the Lord, and he burnt incense upon the altar that was before the Lord. So he finished the house. And King Solomon made a navy of ships in Ezion-Geber, which is beside Eloth, on the shore of the Red Sea in the land of Edom. And Hiram sent in the navy his servants, shipmen that had knowledge of the sea, with the servants of Solomon. And they came to Ophir, and fetched from thence gold 420 talents, and brought it to King Solomon.
0: Thank you for listening, and may the power of God rest on your life from the reading of His Word.

in unity, in bonds of fellowship and love, and in oneness with Christ and the Father, makes the connection perfect and bears to the world a testimony of the power of Christianity that cannot be controverted. Satan understands the power of such a testimony as a witness to the world of what grace can do in transforming character. He will work every conceivable device to break this golden chain which links heart to heart of those who believe the truth and binds them up in close connection with the Father and the Son. Those who have never experienced the tender, winning love of Christ cannot lead others to the fountain of life. His love in the heart is a constraining power which leads men to reveal Him in the conversation, in the tender, pitiful spirit, in the uplifting of the lives of those with whom they associate. In the heart renewed by divine grace, love is the ruling principle of action. It modifies the character, governs the impulses, controls the passions, and ennobles the affections. This love, cherished in the soul, sweetens the life and sheds a refining influence on all around. He who loves God supremely and his neighbor as himself will work with the constant realization that he is a spectacle to the world, to angels, and to men. Making God's will his will, he will reveal in his life the transforming power of the grace of Christ. In all the circumstances of life, he will take Christ's example as his guide. Every true self-sacrificing worker for God is willing to spend and be spent for the sake of others, by earnest, thoughtful efforts to help where help is needed. The true Christian shows his love for God and for his fellow beings. He may lose his life in service, but when Christ comes to gather his jewels to himself, he will find it again. This excerpt is from the book God's Amazing Grace, page 237. Let us pray. Father in heaven, we praise your name for your goodness. We thank you for the revelation of your love for us through the Messiah. We thank you for the privilege of being numbered as one of the many citizens in your kingdom, for the opportunity to be enlisted in ministry and to present and represent you. As we seek for clarification from your word, direct us so that we may discover the truth you intend for us. We pray in the name of Jesus. Amen. Our key text is 1 Corinthians chapter 1, verse 10. I appeal to you, brothers, by the name of our Lord Jesus Christ, that all of you agree and that there be no divisions among you, but that you be united in the same mind and the same judgment.
I appeal to you, brothers, by the name of our Lord Jesus Christ, that all of you agree and that there be no divisions among you, but that you be united in the same mind and the same judgment. This is our key text from the English Standard Version of the Bible, the first letter of the Apostle Paul to the Corinthians, chapter 1, verse 10. I appeal to you, brothers, by the name of our Lord Jesus Christ, that all of you agree and that there be no divisions among you, but that you be united in the same mind and the same judgment. Notice the appeal of the apostle to the believers in Corinth, that there be no divisions among you. A careful study of the letter would reveal that this theme, the theme of unity, holds this entire letter together. There are other themes which are very prominent. We will look at some of them. One of those which I believe we will explore as completely as possible is the theme of love. But even here, the appeal to being united implies growing in love and relating to each other with love, God's quality of love. We would not be able to read through every line of the entire passage that we would be focusing on, but we will make some observations and highlight certain areas for particular consideration. One of these is verses 12 to 17 in chapter 1. Now I mean this, that each one of you is saying, I am of Paul, and I of Apollos, and I of Cephas, that's another word for Peter, and I of Christ. Has Christ been divided? Paul was not crucified for you, was he? Or were you baptized in the name of Paul? I thank God that I baptized none of you except Crispus and Gaius, so that no one would say you were baptized in my name. Now I did baptize also the household of Stephanas. Beyond that, I do not know whether I baptized any other. For Christ did not send me to baptize, but to preach the gospel, not in cleverness of speech, so that the cross of Christ would not be made void. Let us make some observations. Notice the appeal to reason. The apostle uses strong words to highlight for the members of Corinth the problem being addressed, the problem of divisions among them, the emergence of contention among them. Of course,

the problem of divisions among them, highlighting the need for unity. He makes it plain that according to his understanding, there are schisms, divisions among them. He apparently chooses his words very carefully so that what is being communicated is forceful. He gives them the understanding that it's not just that there are divisions among them, but there is this tendency towards polarization, as we would say in our St. Lucian, a disposition for people to stay in their section. So each clique would be focused inwardly on themselves, generally disregarding the others. The apostle does not treat the predisposing negative values which they embrace casually or lightly. Generally, in his writing, he presents these as being part of the devil's arsenal. So, for example, in Romans 1, he talks about people being filled with unrighteousness, wickedness, greed, evil, full of envy, murder, strife, deceit, malice. They are gossips. You notice that cluster of evils. In Romans 13, his encouragement is, let us behave properly as in the day, not in carousing and drunkenness, not in sexual promiscuity and sensuality, not in strife and jealousy. Again, you notice the overall association of things which are evil, in which we find strife. In 1 Corinthians 3, he levels the accusation, you are still fleshly. For since there is jealousy and strife among you, are you not fleshly? And are you not walking like mere men? Generally, when the Apostle Paul refers to people as being fleshly or in the flesh, as opposed to being in the spirit, he is giving a general presentation of people who are living separated from God. He may have generated this understanding by studying the teachings of Christ himself by way of example. The conversation with Nicodemus. Observe the words of Jesus. That which is born of the flesh is flesh. That which is born of the spirit is spirit. You must be born again. That's what we find being espoused by the apostle in 1 Corinthians 3. In his second letter to them, chapter 12, he writes, I am afraid that perhaps when I come, I may find you to be not what I wish, and may be found by you to be not what you wish, that perhaps there will be strife, jealousy, angry tempers, disputes, slanders, gossip, arrogance, disturbances. Again, we notice where strife and jealousy are clustered. Let's look at one more example, Galatians 5. He's drawing attention to that which is the opposite of what we ought to be holding on to and practicing. Idolatry, sorcery, enmities, strife.

0: jealousy, outbursts of anger, disputes, dissensions, factions. Notice in this final example here, which is from the apostles' follow-up letter, the same issue of divisiveness, of divisions among them, is placed under the spotlight. Among the many vices listed, notice strife, jealousy, outbursts of anger, disputes, dissensions, factions. All of these are outgrowths of the same central problem. The apostle cites examples of what has been brought to his attention. He wants it to be very clear that things should not be allowed to continue in this vein. Notice what he says in the opening of chapter 6, 1 Corinthians. Does any one of you, when he has a case against his neighbor, dare to go to law before the unrighteous and not before the saints? Or do you not know that the saints will judge the world? If the world is judged by you, are you not competent to constitute the smallest law courts? Do you not know that we will judge angels? How much more matters of this life? One of the undergirding factors that give rise to factionism is the tendency to avoid that which requires effort, that which may involve confrontation. At first, it would be apparent that sidestepping the issue, disregarding the problem, relating to it as though it does not exist, may leave you with more peace of mind because you're not carrying their burdens. But careful consideration would reveal the absence of genuine love. Again, we notice the language of the apostle. 1 Corinthians 6:5, I say this to your shame. Is it so that there is not among you one wise man who will be able to decide between his brethren? And in chapter 11, he brings to their attention the fact that their lack of affection for each other impacts the way they relate to each other in the context of public worship. Let's look at 1 Corinthians 11, beginning at verse 17. I do not praise you because you come together not for the better, but for the worse. For in the first place, when you come together as a church, I hear that divisions exist among you, and in part I believe it, for there must also be factions among you, so that those who are approved may become evident among you. Therefore, when you meet together, it is not to eat the Lord's supper, for in your eating each one takes his own supper first, and one is hungry and another is drunk. What? Do you not have houses in which to eat and drink? Or do you despise the church of God and shame those who have nothing? What shall I say to you? Shall I praise you? In this, I will not praise you. I've read to the end of verse 22. In other words, the apostle is saying, Your behavior is shameful, disrespectful, unholy, and embarrassing. You drive people away from Christ rather than bring them close to him. In our key text, the appeal from the apostle is, be united in the same mind and the same judgment. Let's focus on this. Being united in the same mind. In his letter to the Philippian believers, the apostle encourages us to be of the same mind, embracing that mindset which is evident in the Messiah. Let this mind be in you, which was also in Christ Jesus. He revealed it by emptying himself of the prerogatives to which he was entitled existing as God in order to embrace humanity, become one of us, live like one of us, and rescue all of us. Living among us, he did not present himself in the finery associated with royalty and the wealthy. In other words, embrace what the apostle is saying. He who was wealthy beyond anything we can conceptualize became poor in order that we, through his poverty, could become wealthy. This is love. And unity is related to embracing love. If you are indifferent as you consider the plight of someone who is in deep difficulty or immersed in trouble, you will not even give consideration to being part of a mission to rescue that person. In other words, we are encouraged to be focused on Christ. As we focus on him, as understanding generates admiration, and admiration transitions to appreciation and allegiance, our commitment to him and to all that he represents and all that he stands for would break the backbone of any clique or faction existing among us. Our Lord is the Christ. We abide in him. Yes, as individuals, we abide in him. But as a body of believers, we abide in him as well. This concept is highlighted, among other places, in Ephesians chapter 5. Husbands, love your wives in the same manner that Christ loved the church, having given himself for her, that he should cleanse her by the washing of water by the word, in order to present her to himself, a glorious church, not having spot or wrinkle or any such thing, but that she should be holy and without blemish. Passages like this one give us the unmistakable understanding that unity is indispensable. Christ is coming for his church, for his bride. We need to identify with this concept of being part of a corporate entity. The apostle will develop it further when he highlights the privilege of being endowed with the gifts given by the Holy Spirit. He will emphasize that there is diversity in the gifts. God has a clear, realistic understanding of what the needs are in every generation, in every situation, in every place. And therefore, God would bless members with giftedness, with capacity. For what purpose? To function effectively for building up the body of Christ. Notice how he will illustrate it. Can the eye say, I have no need for the tongue, or the hearing marginalize mobility? Every function is required and is necessary. And what would give the desired impact is recognizing the effective working of every system. The body is one. In verse 9 of 1 Corinthians chapter 1, the verse that precedes our key text, the apostle brings it to our attention that God has called us into the fellowship of his Son, Jesus Christ, our Lord. When we think of the concept of fellowship, we recognize togetherness in an atmosphere of peace, productivity, and happiness. Fellowship communicates the concept of family. We embrace each other as family. We make ourselves available for each other. So, when we consider this appeal to consider the indispensability of the Messiah and recognizing this, to understand that we must be attached to him, we must be bonded with him. This personal bond in Christ, in God, is foundational to our understanding of reconciliation and salvation. Jesus said, abide in me. Be resident in this special relationship with me. Abide in me. Separated from me, you will be destroyed eventually. A branch which is no longer attached to the vine is a branch which is dying. Dying is a process. And since being attached to the vine is critical to our existence, then we need to understand that allowing ourselves to be polarized, to be divided, to be separated from each other is running the risk of being separated from Christ, from that relationship with God, and being lost, united in the same mind, recognizes the mindset of the Messiah. What was his mission? To seek and to save the lost. This is what ministry is all about. And ministry is never truly effective in isolation. For starters, we need to recognize that ministry is God's responsibility. We are team members. We are empowered and enabled by God. We are deployed by God. We are instruments in his hand. He is in charge of the rescue effort. He alone knows fully and completely what should be prioritized at any given time. He is the mobilizer. We have to be willing. And when we are willing, God would work by means of us, through us, and with the assistance of others, or with us assisting others for the accomplishment of his purposes. Again, this directs us to remember who we ought to be highlighting. Ministry is not about self, about image and profile. Notice some of the questions the apostle directed them to consider as he addressed the problem among them. Is Christ divided? Was Paul crucified for you? Or were you baptized in the name of Paul? These are rhetorical questions. They know the answers. And he's saying there is one Lord, one baptism, one mandate for the church. The church is the body of Christ. It has many parts, but the body is always focused on what God determines to be its function. All the parts working together for the accomplishment of each function. So unity, as the apostle highlights, is not unanimity. It is unity, oneness through our diversity. Diversity is not an impediment to unity. It facilitates unity. Being united in the same mind is the language of reconciliation. Let this mind be in you, which was also in Christ Jesus. Jesus said, I am in the Father, the Father is in me. If you have seen me, you have seen the Father. I and the Father are one. If we adapt this understanding to our situation as a body of believers, then we recognize there is no place for divisiveness. In his prayer, Jesus prayed, Father, that they may be one, even as you and I are one, that they may be one in us, that the world may believe. This helps us better understand why the apostle decided to address this problem as the first issue being highlighted in his letter. Let us highlight one more principle. Notice how the apostle mentioned certain examples. Those of you who are saying, I'm with Apollos, while others are saying, I stand with Peter, and others, I stand with Paul. Paul is saying, none of these people died for you. None of these people can be your savior. Get real. Be focused on the one provided for our salvation by God. Neither is there salvation in any other, for there is no other name under heaven given among men whereby you must be saved. Factions and divisions often center around misguided personalities. We are encouraged not only to keep our eyes on the Messiah, but to embrace his mindset and allow it to be revealed in our values, our principles, our lifestyle. Father in heaven, we give thanks to you for your precious word. We thank you for the privilege of being part of this one body, the body of Christ. Increase our appreciation for this privilege and bless us with the disposition to put self where it belongs and to be focused on relating to others in such a manner that would allow them naturally, through interacting with us, to give glory to our Father in heaven. Please make this real for each of us. We pray in the name of Jesus. Amen.
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0: Why don't humans use their feet like their hands? The answer is next on today's Creation Moments. And now, here's our Creation Moments host, Ian Taylor.
1: If man is the result of billions of years of evolution from the simplest of creatures, evolution predicts that man should have retained most, if not all, of the best abilities of those other creatures in his heritage. According to evolution, our ape-like ancestors had opposing toes, just as we have opposing thumbs. If we had retained those opposing toes, we could pick up things without bending over. The female chimp can pull 1,260 pounds with one arm. That would be pretty handy facility. But then there is the hero shrew of Uganda, just 6 inches long, but it can support the weight of a 160-pound man on its back. Even the lowly snail can pull up to 200 times its own weight and lift 10 times its own weight. Then what about the trilobite, right at the bottom of the evolutionary ladder and supposedly extinct for 300 million years? This little fellow had the most sophisticated eye lenses, actually double lenses, ever found in nature. Since all of these abilities would be greatly beneficial for us, why didn't evolution let us keep or develop these abilities as we evolved? The answer is simple. We have not evolved. Rather, we have been made by a creator who made us for the purpose of a relationship with himself through his son, Jesus Christ.
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3: On July the 15th, 1818, Serampore College was founded near Calcutta in India by William Carey, among others, who arrived in India secretly to work as a missionary. The powerful East India Company, which controlled the subcontinent, had banned Christian missionaries. It was tough work. Carey's wife died in India, as did several of their children. He lived in poverty, became very ill, and never returned to England, spending 41 years in India, learning and writing in Hindi and Sanskrit. Serampore College is still there more than 200 years later. The great missionary is remembered today for a now famous quote, "Expect great things from God. Attempt great things for God." Carey was driven to reach people with the gospel, leaving England in 1793, almost 50 years before David Livingstone went to Africa. Today, there are still 2 billion people who haven't heard the good news. And although money isn't the problem, there's always enough for what you prioritize, it can't be said that there are enough people sharing or willing to share Christ with those who don't know. Jesus said, "The harvest truly is plentiful, but the laborers are few. Therefore, pray the Lord of the harvest to send out laborers into his harvest." That's Matthew 9, 37 and 38. God might be calling you to go, or to help someone else go, or to encourage a missionary spirit. And while not everyone needs to cross the ocean, everyone can be a missionary in their own sphere. There are people who don't know Jesus. God wants you to do something about it. Carey went. Livingstone went. Countless others have gone. And while you may not have to go to the other side of the world, God has somebody for you to reach, somebody to whom you can introduce Jesus. John Bradshaw, It Is Written.

0: It's my time. 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
1: It's Bible Story Time. We are always excited to hear about Bible stories from the Old Testament, the life of Jesus, as well as other stories in the New Testament.
2: We love to hear the Bible in Living Sound.

0: Having defeated the Amorites, Israel was now in possession of a great part of Canaan. Joshua's next task was to divide the land fairly among all the people. With the reports of the surveyors beside him, and with a group of elders to advise him, Joshua began to distribute the land by lot. And the great day came when the family of Ahab and Sharon, with their two children, Shebna and Nahum, received their portion of the land. Full of excitement, the family set out one morning to take a look.
1: It must be just over that next hill. See, there's the brook they told us to look for, and there are those big trees.
2: And there's a stone wall.
3: Oh, the country's just beautiful.
1: We'll have plenty of water.
4: I'm going to run ahead. May I, Mother?
2: Me too.
3: Oh, all right, children.
1: We should be able to see it any moment now.
2: Oh, Ahab, I think I'm going to cry.
1: Now, Sharon. We're coming. Well, here we are at last. Our own land.
3: Home. A place to call home. Oh, kneel down, children, and let's thank God that He's brought us safely here despite great dangers. And that Father came through so many battles without harm.
1: And let us remember the many brave men who died in battle helping Israel regain Canaan, particularly Uncle Nebat. Well, what's the matter, children? Don't you like our new land?
4: It's fine, only
2: it's full of stones. There's such big stones all over the place. I thought...
3: Children.
1: You thought what, Nahum?
2: Well, I thought it would be all green and full of trees and grapes and...
4: And there isn't any house. You said we live in a real house.
3: I'm ashamed of you, children. After God
1: Just
3: gave
1: a moment, Sharon. So you children thought we would just be able to walk into a ready-made farm with a house and all the crops planted and animals in the stalls and dinner on the table?
4: I guess so, Father.
1: Well, I suppose some families did just that. But this is what we were given. This is the land God wants us to have. We'll make the finest farm in all Canaan out of this piece of ground.
2: I'm going to help you, Father.
4: Me too?
1: That's better. At least we don't have to kill giants like Caleb did. All we have to do is carry away stones.
2: What giants, Father?
1: The sons of Anak.
4: Who are they?
1: Well, that's quite a story. You see, old Caleb was one of the 12 men Moses sent to spy out the land of Canaan 45 years ago.
4: Wasn't Joshua one of them, too?
1: Yes, he was. But just imagine, Caleb's now 85 years old, and when it became his turn to receive land, he asked Joshua for Mount Hebron, where the giants, the sons of Anak, still lived. You see, Moses had promised him that land, and he felt strong enough, even in his old age, to go and drive the giants out. You think you'd rather fight with giants than clear our land of stones?
2: I'll carry stones, Father.
1: Well, let's get started.
0: Eventually, all the land was divided among the children of Israel. Everyone received a share. Everyone except Joshua, who waited to the last. And he asked for the city of Timnath-Serah on Mount Ephraim. And Israel gave it to Joshua, and he rebuilt it and lived there in peace. So Israel made an end of dividing the country, and the land rested from war. Many years later, when Joshua was old and stricken in age, he called Israel together and addressed them, saying,
5: Ye have seen all that the Lord your God hath done unto the Canaanites because of you. For the Lord your God is he that hath fought for you. Be ye therefore very courageous to keep and to do all that is written in the book of the law of Moses, that ye turn not aside therefrom to the right hand or to the left. But if it seems evil unto you to serve the Lord, choose you this day whom ye will serve, whether the gods which your fathers served that were on the other side of the flood, or the gods of the Amorites in whose land ye dwell.
6: God forbid that we should forsake the Lord.
5: Ye are witnesses against yourselves that ye have chosen the Lord to serve him.
7: The Lord our God we will serve, and his voice we will obey.
0: So Joshua made a covenant with the people that they would serve the Lord all the days of their lives. And it came to pass after these things that Joshua, the son of Nun, the servant of the Lord, died, being 110 years old. And they buried him in the border of his inheritance in Timnath-Serah, which is in Mount Ephraim,

So ended a long and important chapter in the story of the people of Israel. How far they had come from bondage in Egypt, through great hardships in the wilderness, to regain the land of their ancestors, which the Lord had promised them.

0: Strange gods before me. Thou shalt not make to thyself a graven thing. Thou shalt not take the name of the Lord thy God in vain. Remember that thou keep holy the Sabbath day. 6 days shalt thou labor and shalt do all thy works, but on the seventh day is the Sabbath of the Lord thy God.
1: God's everlasting law was given to Moses on Mount Sinai. In the plains of Moab by Jordan near Jericho, the Lord spake again to Moses, giving him the civil laws of Israel, among which were,
0: When ye be come over Jordan into the land of Canaan, ye shall appoint you cities of refuge, that the slayer may flee thither which killeth any person. They shall be cities of refuge from the avenger. These cities shall be a refuge both for the children of Israel and for the stranger and for the sojourner among them, that everyone that killeth any person unawares.
2: Stop dreaming and work those bellows faster.
3: Yes, sir.
2: That's better.
4: Good morning, sir.
2: Morning. Stranger, aren't you?
4: Yes, sir. I'm from the south, a few miles.
2: What can I do for you?
4: A city of refuge. How far is it from here?
2: Shechem is the nearest one. It's about 15 miles.
4: What's the nearest and quickest way to get there?
2: Most people go by the... You seeking refuge for yourself?
4: Yes, sir.
2: Evidently, you killed a man.
4: Well, I didn't mean to. It was an accident.
2: Now, that doesn't make any difference. Your innocence or guilt will be decided upon by the judges and elders of Shechem. Is someone chasing you?
4: Yes, sir, the Avenger.
2: A lad, draw the front flap. Now, hurry now. How close behind you is the Avenger?
4: A matter of minutes only, sir.
2: Then I guess I'd better take you to Shechem myself. I know a shortcut. I'll get you there safely.
4: Why are you doing all this for me, a stranger?
2: You're entitled to the protection of Shechem, one of the 6 cities of refuge. And as a loyal Israelite, it's my duty to get you there so you'll have a fair trial. She is. Shechem. Ever been here before?
4: No, sir, but it certainly is a beautiful city. Mountains on both sides. Green and fertile, the valley.
2: Shechem is closely associated with the history of us Israelites. It was here, or near here, that Abraham pitched his first camp in the land of Canaan. Jacob and his 12 sons settled here. Joseph, one of the sons of Jacob, who became the great Egyptian prime minister, is buried here. 2 other sons of Jacob, Simeon and Levi, massacred the male population of Shechem for insulting their sister. More recently, Joshua delivered his farewell address here at Shechem. The city itself...
4: There they are. The eldest brother of the man I killed, together with his father and other brothers. They're catching up with us.
2: Have no fear. You're safe now.
4: But we're still outside the city wall.
2: But we are within 1/2 mile of the city, and that is considered part of the city. According to the civil law, the exact distance is 3,000 feet from the wall, entirely around the city.
5: We are here to judge this man in accordance with the civil law laid down by Moses under the command of God himself. You have heard the evidence of both sides. What say you?
3: I think he is guilty.
5: All in agreement, let it be known in the usual manner.
6: I do.
7: I think he's guilty.
5: All who think this man is not guilty, let it herewith be known. You are found guilty. And in accordance with the civil law of Israel, you must leave this city of refuge. the legal avenger may do what pleases him when and if he catches up with you. Next case. You are next.
4: Yes, sir.
5: Your name?
4: Jockton, sir.
5: Your city of residence?
4: Ofra, sir.
5: Occupation?
4: Vineyard husbandman, sir.
5: You are acquainted with the laws of trial by the congregation here in this city of refuge?
4: Yes, sir.
5: You agree to abide by the verdict?
4: I do.
5: Very well, then. Tell us your story in as few words as possible.
4: Well, sir, it happened the day that my younger son and I were out in the...
5: You have all heard the evidence of both sides in this case. Have each of you made your decision?
6: I have.
5: Do you find him guilty as charged? Innocent?
6: Innocent.
7: Innocent.
5: According to Israel's civil laws outlined by God himself, you are innocent and are herewith accorded official sanctuary. You shall abide in the city, safe from your avenger, until the death of the high priest, at which time you may return to the place of your present residence. If at any time you step outside the official limits of this city and your avenger find and catch you, he shall be free of the law if he shall take your life.
1: And thus were the civil laws relative to murder and manslaughter administered in the days of the judges of Israel.
8: You may come forward, General.
9: Long live the king.
8: Your request for an audience, and it was important.
9: Yes, Your Majesty.
8: Well, what is it?
9: Your Majesty, you are Jabin, the great and powerful king of Canaan that reigneth in Hazor. You are mighty. Your word and your wisdom spread far and wide. And
8: Yes. I already know those things. Just tell me what you want and be done with it.
9: O king, I am Sisera, general of all thy hosts of soldiers. I am well acquainted with the comings and goings of the Israelite people who have invaded our land. And I...
8: To the point.
9: Israel wins battles when their God is pleased with them. When they disobey their God and he is angry, they lose battles. Your Majesty, at the present time, all in Israel are doing evil in the sight of their God.
8: You think it is the proper time to attack them?
9: Yes, Your Majesty.
8: You're right, General. Absolutely right. Prepare the army. We will make a surprise attack on Israel as soon as you are ready.
9: Oh, we've done it, Your Majesty. We've defeated the Israelites. They are now subject to your wise rule.
8: Oh, I'll make slaves out of them. Exact a high tribute.
9: Long live the king.
8: General, I sent for you because we face a serious situation.
9: Relative to the Israelites, Your Majesty.
8: Yes, it's exactly what I mean.
9: Oh, I doubt if it can be as serious as you think, Your Majesty. They have served us now for 20 years, and I doubt if they will even try to free themselves after so long a time.
8: But they are. That's just it. And a woman is doing it.
9: A woman, Your Majesty?
8: Yes. She is supposed to be a prophet of the Israelite God. Her name is Deborah. At any rate, she and a soldier, by name Barak, have gotten together 10,000 armed men to do battle against us.
9: You are worried, Your Majesty, over 10,000 soldiers.
8: No, but the Israelites again worship and obey their God, which means that he will work for them, perform miracles if necessary.
9: These things are sure, Your Majesty?
8: They come directly from Heber. Heber said at this very minute, the prophetess Deborah, together with Barak, is at Mount Tabor with 10,000 soldiers of Naphtali and Zebulun.
9: Your orders, Your Majesty?
8: Get together all our chariots of iron. No foot soldier can survive against chariots of iron. How many do we have now, General?
9: About 900, Your Majesty.
8: Get them ready, and the army. We march to Mount Tabor tomorrow.
9: Yes, Your Majesty. Still, if I may say so, sire, I doubt if we need worry very much with a woman at the head of the enemy army.
6: Well, Barak, today is the day in which the Lord will deliver General Sisera and his army into our hands. Get thee up, lead the army down from the mountain, and battle the army of Sisera. Sisera, King Jabin's general, will escape, but he shall be delivered into the hand of a woman.
7: What do you think, driver?
10: The battle is lost, sir.
7: Just what I think. I think I'm going to get off this chariot and try to escape on foot. If I were you, I'd do the same.
2: I'm sure this is the place.
11: Who is it?
2: Sisera.
11: Sisera?
2: Yes, I'm general of King Jabin's army.
11: What are you doing here?
2: Is not there peace between thy house and King Jabin?
11: Yes.
2: Our army has just been defeated by the Israelite army, and I want a safe place to hide.
11: I'll be right out.
12: You escaped from the fighting?
2: Yes. When I saw that we had no chance against the Israelites, I fled.
12: Come in, my lord, and fear not, for we're at peace with thy king.
2: You're very kind. But I'm thirsty, so give me, I pray thee, a little water to drink.
12: I'll do better than that, my lord. Here's some milk. Drink thy fill.
2: Oh, thank you. It's very refreshing.
12: Perhaps you'd better hide if the Israelite army is pursuing you.
2: They are.
12: Then lie down here. That's it. Now I'll keep you covered with this mantle.
2: I wonder if you'd stand in the doorway. And if anyone comes to inquire, tell them that there is no one here. I think I'll go to sleep. I'm terribly weary.
12: There, now, rest at ease, my lord, and sleep. I shall see that no man disturbs you. At last he's asleep. Now to give him what he deserves. Let's see if I... Oh, here's a long nail. And this hammer, just what I want. Here comes someone now. I hope it's one of the Israelite soldiers, and I'll run out to meet him. There he is, Barak, sir. Sisera, general of King Jabin's army. The Lord has delivered him into my hands, and he died the death of a traitor and coward. God has this day caused Israel to prevail against Jabin, king of Canaan.
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1: The trap with selling drugs is Satan's master scheme, because almost everybody says you never get high on your own supply, but anybody who, and almost everybody who sells drugs, it's inevitable that you will down the road use or consume, you have some type of vice. You know, if you're around it, you're around addicts, you're around that lifestyle, it becomes a normality for you to see people juggling other addictions, and you start, you know, with me it was cigarettes, it led to weed in my teenage years. And people say weed ain't a gateway drug. Weed is what makes being high, in my eyes, it creates a sense of it, this being a normality. And that led to other things, to, you know, some alcohol at parties, to a couple lines of, you know, here and there of some cocaine, to let me try some ecstasy with this girl. And, you know, when I was young, I tried it all. And the addiction end of it came up and happened more so when I got out of prison the first time. So when I was 20, I went to prison. I didn't tell you.

0: I grew up around, I had my Christian community, but I also had the community that I grew up around, you know, and what I saw growing up. So I guess the lure to the world started young, man. I mean, I was like, it started with music, certain type of culture, a certain type of dress. Around 13, 14 years old, when I was, I started breakdancing in school. You know, I had a little crew of homeboys. We used to breakdance, and that became the thing to do. I started resenting certain things about the church and my upbringing. I'm like, man, I want to, everything is no, you know, I can't do this, I can't do that, I can't do this, I can't do that. I had a brother who had just come home from prison. Him and I became, not only were we brothers, but like best friends. I respected my brother a lot. I still respect my brother a lot. He demanded respect. He knew people. He had a way with crowds. He had a power over people. He had a way to move around that I admired about him a lot. And I started looking up to the way that he moved, the things that he did, and I began to see ways to escape the situation I was in, and at the same time, you know, enjoy my life, or so I thought I was enjoying my life.
1: As a child growing up in this, you think this is normal. This is what everyone goes through. And you don't know that there's a better way to do life. You just don't understand that. And so your picture of the world is myopic. Your picture of God is very closed. And your picture of self is less than pure. The problems are that long term, this doesn't go away without help.
0: I felt like it was possible for me to succeed, even though I had failed and dropped out of school and I was in this situation. I see these guys' success. I started losing this focus. I started losing a sense of identity. So like, I always remembered my upbringing, even though I stepped away. I was always kind of, you know, focused on my family. I'm doing this for my wife and kids. And I think somewhere around like 19, 20, I started getting consumed by the attention. I was making a lot of money, bro. I was moving a lot of stuff. I had, you know, I was young. I had never had attention from females, from other than my, you know, just women. And everybody wants to be your friend. And I had, I got caught up in this social circle of people that sell drugs, do drugs, buy drugs. And I was like, you know, I started basking in some type of illusion of, you know, of celebrity. Like, you feel like you're some kind of celebrity. While I was doing all this stuff, I had this, I'm hanging out with a bunch of high school kids. Again, I was 20 years old. So, we're all kids. Nobody had gone to prison. Nobody had seen any consequences other than my older brother and his crew. But I had my own little circle of people. Nobody was really... All we saw was the money, the hanging out, the partying, and, you know, we weren't really doing anything but that. I got lucky that I was 20 years old. I was under 21, and I had never gotten any charges in Florida. So I was looking at like 15 years, and reality hit me, man. I reached out to my family. You know, it's the first time in like 5 years I thought about the Lord, man. I'm in prison. I hit my knees and trying to, you know, like, Lord, what happened to me, you know, when all that was pulled away from me, I had like a moment of clarity in life. And I'm like, man, I'm praying, asking the Lord, you know, Lord, forgive me at this point. And I never felt forgiveness. I always felt like, oh man, I went too far, you know. I wasn't yet involved with any type of gang or anything like that, but I hung around them. I knew them through my oldest brother. But that wasn't my life yet. That became my life when I went to prison. I was approached by a couple Latin kings. I had mentioned to somebody that my brother was a king and who he was. Well, one of them so happened to know one of the kings that I mentioned from Orlando. And then he got on the phone with them. And one thing led to the next. Next thing you know, that's where, you know, they had me as a prospect. And I went through the process. Before I got out, I was a king, bro. I get out, I'm like 24 years old, bro. I'm on probation. My family tried to help me. I started going to church. I started taking my wife to church. We reconciled our differences. We moved in with my parents. And here's what's so crazy. I was completely clean. I landed a job at a place called America's Auction Network. They did auctions on television, selling jewelry and antiques and art. And I ended up being an auctioneer on TV. I was a TV show host for like out of prison. So they used to make me wear long sleeves and gloves. So God opened some doors for me, and I shut them. I made a bunch of money when I was young. And we got I wanted a certain, I remember that lifestyle, and I wanted that financial freedom. I got sucked right back into the same thing. I still hadn't learned my lesson. So I started doing the same thing. I validated my drug use with the fact, so I was a functioning addict. So in my mind, you're not a junkie, or you're not a, that was the mindset, right? I'm not a junkie if I'm paying my bills, juggling my finances, and doing all this stuff, and I'm not letting people really see or into what I'm doing. I'm keeping it to myself. I'll do one or two. Everybody knows I smoke weed, but nobody knows I'm doing this. I junk out. I lose everything. I lose my wife, lose my kids. I end up in the street doing tattoos. I used to do tattoos. So it got to the point where I lost that job, and the pills that I was getting, I couldn't sell. I sold enough to get more, you know what I'm saying? And then pretty much just used. So I'd become a complete junkie. So like that year, bro, I felt like that's the lowest I'd ever been in my life. I lost a lot of respect from people. I felt I was completely broken, man. So I just felt a lot of anger, a lot of resentment. I would pray, I would angry pray. I had yet to accept responsibility for there was always reasons for why I did what I did. You know, we always create these excuses and reasons for what we do. So I hit a pit of depression like I never felt in my life. Normally in prison, I would, you know, the last times I was incarcerated, I would get up, I would work out, I had a routine, I had these people to, you know, entertain my day. I had no motivation. I felt hopeless. I reached the point where I didn't see any hope for my life to be anything but what it was. I would look and think of there was no possible way that I could get out at almost 40 years old and rectify anything that I had done. There's no way that I can make or affect my kids' lives in any way but a negative one. I lost the hope of them forgiving me or ever being able to view me or see me in any other kind of way than some drugged up idiot that, you know what I'm saying, this is a redundant occurrence in my life.
2: It's so important to have that light at the end of the tunnel, that if we have that goal that we're working towards, that hope that things really can get better, the hope that a relationship could be restored or a situation can be reconciled or whatever that might be, to be able to have your eye on that prize, so to speak, allows us to do the really difficult work. When things get really hard, if we have something that we're striving for, that hope keeps us going even when we feel like we can't go on.
0: They started giving me some medication for manic bipolar. It's called Zyprexil. And my bunkie would take Zyprexil, and it's a super strong medication, man. It'll almost knock you out, man. You take like two or three of them, you know what I'm saying? Zyprexil will put you in the hospital. You take like four or five of them. If you take like 20 of them, it'll probably kill you, you know? So I get this idea, man, that I'm gonna make this easy and I'm just gonna take 20 pills and go to sleep and just end it, you know? I had nothing to come home to.
3: When a person starts to contemplate suicide, you know, they have already been through a lot of thoughts, a lot of thinking. You know, they contemplate, they plan, right? So one of the things that we look for is just hopelessness. And if an individual is at a place in their life where they don't see anybody that can help them, they have helplessness, right? Nobody can help me. I'm stuck. I'll never get out of this mindset. I'll never get out of this problem. So then, you know, the natural thought that comes next is, well, I'm just going to end it. I'm going to escape it, right? It's almost like they're trying to solve a problem, but really you're making the problem permanent when you end your life. So it's really hopelessness combined with impulsivity, right? Because a lot of times when a person is going through a lot of problems, a lot of challenges, they can become even chemically dysregulated in their brain, and they become more impulsive, right? So in one of these impulsive acts, they may do something that they can't take back.
0: I was gonna end it. I was going to save up these pills. I was going to go to sleep and not wake up. So I hit the compound. I'm walking head down on my way to the chow hall. And I'm about to do this for real. I'm going to go eat this. Don't even have a desire to eat, but I'm there. You know, it's chicken sandwiches. As I'm walking to where I'm supposed to sit down, I see the table before and the row before. And there's an older Hispanic man and another Hispanic gentleman, the older man with a beard. I'll never forget, he looked so wild to me, man. He looked like a Hispanic Santa Claus is the best way I could describe him. You know, he was just, and I don't know, you know, I do know it was the Lord, man. It was God, man. And I just decided to drop my tray there and sit down with these dudes instead of going where I would normally go. And when I sat down, I sat my tray in front of them, and I'm just like looking at my tray. I just really didn't have the appetite, but I'm there. It's chicken sandwiches. And this guy, his hands start shaking. And he looks up at me and he's like, I don't want to offend you in any way. I'm not trying to hurt you. I mean, I hope you don't take offense to this. But I just want you to know the Holy Spirit put in me to tell you that you're forgiven and God has a purpose for you, bro. Dude, I died. I just start crying immediately, bro. I'm like, immediately I felt peace. Like, because what I felt was impossible. One, the unbelief was gone, because I'm like, God is real. You know what I mean? All this unbelief that I had. Two, I'm forgiven. I had hope immediately for life again. I'm like, man, Lord, you forgive me, Lord. Boom. So I go back. I felt, man, I'm in tears. I'm like, Lord, you've been there this whole time. Forgive me for this. All of a sudden, I felt repentant for everything that I'd done. I hadn't felt no remorse. Bro, instant remorse. I'm repenting.
4: That oxytocin release in the midst of pain can actually bring tremendous bonding. It can bring us closer than we ever imagined to God. And it actually can be very, very healing as we go through that process, because even though it's not something we want and it feels terrible, but in that is redemption, in that is grace, in that is power. And that reminds me of even where Paul says, right? He says, in my weakness, I am made strong. Because when we realize that weakness and we realize our need, but then we cling to God in the midst of the suffering, this actually bonds us that much stronger to Him.
5: We believe in a God that can do all kinds of things, that can create miracles and that can heal. But there sometimes needs to be a walking out of that healing. One example that I use with some patients that might struggle with seeing that, where's God's miracle? I use the example of the Israelites in the desert, where God might have freed them rather rapidly from slavery, but it took them 40 years of wandering in the desert to be able to lose the mentality of being a slave before they walked into the promised land. So while sometimes we might see an instantaneous miracle in our lives, like I mentioned with trauma and building your identity around it, we can, and depression as well, we can take some time into having to lose that identity of depression or lose that identity of the traumatized individual. And so that's where the church can help bridge that gap.
0: Man, everything changed, man. I was dabbling with drugs in there. I left the drugs alone completely in there. My whole entire life changed. Immediately, God started restoring all my relationships with family. I thought I would have to get out of prison before I would see those things fixed and restore my relationship with my mom, my dad, my brother. I can't erase the past, but I can change who I am moving forward. And I can't do that on my own, but with Christ I can do that. And He has sustained me since I've been out. He has opened doors in the church, with family, job opportunities. Bro, I hadn't touched a welder in 7 years. I got a great job welding aluminum and TIG. I got a car. I got money. I mean, forget the material things, but he has made my life more than it was before. No matter how far you think, there's no amount of sin, there's no pit deep enough, there's no amount of drugs, there's no amount of time that you can be separated from God that will that he won't be able to reach in, and that his spirit and the power of the Holy Spirit to save won't affect, because I'm proof of that, man. I'm proof of that. My name is Jonathan. I'm a former Latin king, now a disciple of Christ, and I serve the King of Kings.

0: 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And Jesus said, "I am come that they might have life, and that they might have it more abundantly." 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You will learn about home remedies, how to reverse and prevent these diseases. God said that He wishes above all things that thou mayest prosper and be in health, even as thy soul prospereth. What if I told you that there is a better way to do things? And what if I told you that life is still beautiful and we do not have to fall victim to ill societal customs? What if I told you that we can turn the hands of time, just not the hands of the past? We can change the present. We can save the future. What if I told you for that to happen, we can't be untouched, seeing and knowing that our neighbor needs help? What if I told you that we can save our community by reaching out to another brother or sister? For if they are hurting, we are hurting. To change now, we must be the change now. 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
1: Mama bon die. 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

0: We have all lost someone that we love to this sad reality called death. We wonder if we ever will see them again. Praise the Lord, we can be comforted. 1 Thessalonians chapter 4, verses 15 to 18 says, "For this we say unto you by the word of the Lord, that we which are alive and remain unto the coming of the Lord shall not prevent them which are asleep. For the Lord himself shall descend from heaven with a shout, and with the voice of the archangel, and with the trump of God, and the dead in Christ shall rise first. Then we which are alive and remain shall be caught up together with them in the clouds to meet the Lord in the air, and so shall we ever be with the Lord. Wherefore, comfort one another with these words." 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
2: Morning, Miss Jenkins. Any messages for me?
3: Yes, Mr. Evans. Clyde called. He can't make the meeting. God called. He wants you to get a hold of him. Bob can't have lunch, and Jim says there's a problem with the Brax account.
2: Wait, what was that?
3: The numbers don't add up.
2: No, before that.
3: Oh, Bob can't have lunch. He's allergic to seafood.
2: No, before that. Something about God?
3: God called. He wants you to get a hold of him.
2: God called?
3: Yes.
2: On the phone?
3: Yes, he's been trying to get a hold of you, and you haven't responded to any of his messages.
2: Well, I've been busy.
3: Of course, sir.
2: Well, I have been. I've been at meetings, important ones.
3: This is God. You should return his call.
2: Did he leave a number?
3: I don't think God has a number. I think it's more like one of those voice-activated things. You pray and the line is open.
2: Did he say what he wanted?
3: Just a reminder that he's still there, and he's hoping you will get in touch with him soon.
4: How long has it been since you've prayed? Another message from Lifeline Productions, the comic strip of radio, at lifelinepro.com.

said, worship the Lord tonight. Worship him. Come on, he's brought you over some mountains. Come on, tell him thank you. Come on, tell him thank you. That's it. Let's worship the Lord. He desires our praise tonight. Hallelujah.

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Good morning and welcome to Spiritual Upliftment this Wednesday, today the 15th of July 2026. Hope that you've had a beautiful day so far. Woke up feeling well. Already in the middle of this month, it's going by very quickly. And I think God is doing that for our sakes, as the Bible tells us. I trust that you'll make the best of today. You'll seek the Lord out. You'll seek to do good. And make the best of the time that we have. Thank you for tuning in to Praise FM Radio this morning. My name is Karen Perrineau. I'll be here with you this morning until 1 today. So let's start off this morning with prayer, then we'll have the devotion and continue on with our readings and other various programs. Let us pray. Our great Father, loving God, we are so thankful that you have been with us, that you've blessed us and kept us. We also pray for your mercies and your blessings upon us, that we'll continue to walk according to your will. Help us to love you, help us to love each other, that we can all experience more love in our lives. We pray for our seniors, our those in hospitals and those at the residence homes, transit home. We pray for your blessings upon them and may good things come to them, Lord. We ask, Father, for your holy angels to guide and protect us and to lead us. And we pray, Lord, for cooperative hearts and minds that will surrender to you in all areas of our lives. Help us to be cooperative with you, Holy Spirit, and always seek to do your will. You know how rebellious we can be, but Father, help us to do your will. I thank you for answered prayers and for breakthroughs and the things we didn't even think of to apply for that we got. We just want to praise your name, Father, for the many miracles that you've performed in our lives. So may today be a blessing. May we be a blessing to someone. May we experience you in a whole new way. And may ultimately your will be done for us. These mercies I ask in the name of your Son and our Savior, Jesus Christ. Amen. The devotion this morning is from the devotional book From the Heart. Today, July 15th, the title is Joseph, a Type of Christ.

the text is from Genesis chapter 50, verse 20. It says, you meant evil against me, but God meant it for good in order to bring it about as it is this day, to save many people alive. Jacob predicted a cheerful future for most of his sons. Especially for Joseph, he uttered words of eloquence of a happy character. Joseph is a fruitful boy, even a fruitful boy by a well, whose branches run over the wall. The archers have sorely grieved him and shot at him and hated him, but his bow abode in strength, and the arms of his hands were made strong by the hands of the mighty God of Jacob. The life of Joseph illustrates the life of Christ. Joseph's brethren proposed to kill him, but were finally content to sell him as a slave to prevent his becoming greater than themselves. They thought they had placed him where they would be no more troubled with his dreams and where there would not be a possibility of their fulfillment. But the very course which they pursued, God overruled to bring about that which they designed never should take place, that he should have dominion over them. Joseph walked with God, and when he was imprisoned and suffered because of his innocence, he meekly bore it without murmuring. His self-control, his patience in adversity, and his unwavering fidelity are left on record for the benefit of all who should afterward live on the earth. The life of Jesus, the Savior of the world, was a pattern of benevolence, goodness, and holiness. Yet he was despised and insulted, mocked and derided, for no other reason than because his righteous life was a constant rebuke to sin. His enemies would not be satisfied until he was given into their hands, that they might put him to a shameful death. He died for the guilty race, and while suffering the most cruel torture, meekly forgave his murderers. He rose from the dead, ascended up to his Father, and received all power and authority, and returned to the earth again to impart to his disciples. He gave gifts unto men, and all who have ever come to him repentant, confessing their sins, he has received into his favor and freely pardoned. And if they remain true to him, he will exalt them to his throne and make them his heirs to the inheritance which he has purchased with his own blood. Signs of the Times, February 5, 1818. Joseph, a type of Christ. You'll find many in the Bible. Many men's lives, their experiences, their characters. It's what Jesus was, what Jesus would have gone through, what his life would have been like. His brethren proposed to kill him. They didn't want him to become greater than themselves, so they did all that they could to prevent that from happening. But although they meant evil, did evil, God turned it around for good. Many people can relate to this, that there are people around you, maybe related to you by blood, or they just have proximity to you, and they do not want you to reach your full potential because it puts them in the shade, makes them look bad, so they think. And so they do everything in their power to dim your light, to put dirt on you, that you will just not shine. You're just shining for Jesus. You just want to be close to him. You know your weaknesses and faults, and Jesus recognizes that you are just dust. And he has honored you, and he honors every child of his in a different way. We all have different gifts, you know. They didn't want Joseph to become greater than themselves, so they did all that they could. They wanted to kill him, you know. They wanted to take his life. You are shining too brightly. Some of you can relate to that. And whatever opposition, whatever obstacles, whatever insults, whatever attacks, whatever traps they set up, because he had the favor of God and God destined that he should do certain things for him, God just turned it all around for good. This young man suffered. He was separated from his family, from the people that he knew and loved. Missed out on so many good childhood experiences because of the jealousy of those around him, the envy of those around him, the hatred.
God still turned it around for good. He was still honored, still blessed, and at the end, he was satisfied that he had to go through this experience because he recognized the full success of it, that his life, while it was difficult, was to save many people. And you may be going through something right now, and you do not know the reason why, but if God is with you, know that he's going to turn it for good. He's going to strengthen you, and it will be for good purpose at the end. It will be successful. It may be just be to save, for the same reason, to save many people alive. Jesus. Herod heard there's a king coming. Kill all the males. 2 years and that. Kill all of them. I want nobody to outshine me. They want to take my crown, my place. Kill all the children. God had already sent his child into refuge. And so Jesus' life was also a life of suffering. And mind you, Isaiah 53 describes his life. What a sad life. Honestly, when you read through Jesus' life in Isaiah, it's like, ugh, who would want that type of life? But that's the life he chose for us. And he suffered just because of his innocence, just because he loved God, and his lifestyle always rebuked sin, always contradicted sin, always pointed out that sin is happening. Don't do these things. And they hated his holiness. They hated his goodness and his kindness. They hated that. And again, you too. Maybe you're just trying to live for Jesus, trying to do the best that you can, just trying to be obedient to God and live by faith, and the people around you just hate you for that. You're in good company. Same company as Christ and Joseph. God is going to turn it around for his good, for your good. God will bless you. I pray that you have that same attitude that Jesus had in life, that he came here to do the will of the Father, the one who sent him. He kept his eyes focused on God. Whatever the Father wanted him to do, he sought out the Father. He just did what he wanted. And while he faced a lot of opposition, he was acquainted with grief, being insulted and abused and ostracized and all, ridiculed and all of that. It wasn't a pleasant experience for him. He find joy and satisfaction and comfort in doing the will of God. And at the end, after he died, he saw the travail of his soul and he was satisfied. So for now, we get to do just that. Follow the will of God for your life. Where he sends you, what he asks you to do, where he asks you to go, you just do what he's asked you for you. And then you will be satisfied. You will be blessed and God will turn it around for his good. For your good and for his glory. And I'm simplifying it, but it's really that simple. We'll face many obstacles, a lot of opposition. We have a very fiery, persistent, ferocious enemy that wants everything to do to destroy you, that is willing to do everything to prevent you from achieving your God-given gift and talent and goal in life. He doesn't want you to succeed in shining brightly for Christ. But you must. But you must. I pray that you are cheerful in your life, in your work with Christ. I pray that you'll be obedient to him. Sometimes the human feelings get in the way of the principle of just being obedient by faith. But that you overcome that and you press on. When you've gained the strength, you'll continue to press on and live and work for Christ. Joseph, a type of Christ. Let's read about the life of Joseph in Genesis, and I trust that as you read the Bible, you'll just get a lot of experiences from these men and women that will just inspire you to keep walking with Christ and living for him. It is worth it. A life with him is worth it. Whatever sufferings you have to go through, it is worth it. Because in the end, as Joseph rightly said, God meant it for good to save many people. To save you too. That's our devotion for today. Be sure to join me tomorrow, Thursday, for another one, and then on Friday. We're now 19 minutes after 9 o'clock. I want to send out happy morning greetings. Those who are celebrating their birthdays today on our Facebook friends list. We have Kenneth Eluter. We have Daniel Louis, we have Keys Brand Stanislas, Cletus Charles, and Nancy Licey.
blessings to all of you and anyone else celebrating their birthdays. Wishing you a beautiful and wonderful day today.

0: And it is now time for us to read from the book Christian Service. We are chapter 15 on harvesting gathering today, continuing with the topic lessons from the life of Nehemiah. Today we begin with Nehemiah as an organizer. This is page 175 of the book. The reading says, the people in general were animated with one heart and one soul. One soul of patriotism and cheerful activity. Men of ability and influence organized the various classes of citizens into companies, each leader making himself responsible for the erection of a certain portion of the wall. It was a sight well-pleasing to God and angels to see the busy companies working harmoniously upon the broken-down walls of Jerusalem. And it was a joyous sound to hear the noise of instruments of labor from the earliest dawn till the stars appeared. Nehemiah's zeal and energy did not abate. Now that the work had actually begun. He did not fold his hands, feeling that he might let fall the burden. With tireless vigilance, he constantly superintended the work, directing the workmen, noting every hindrance, and providing for every emergency. His influence was constantly felt among the whole extent of those 3 miles of wall. With timely words, he encouraged the fearful, approved the diligent, or roused the laggard. And again, he watched with eagle eye the movements of their enemies, who at times collected at a distance and engaged in earnest conversation, as if plotting mischief, and then drawing near the workmen, attempting to divert the attention and hinder the work. While the eye of every worker is often directed to Nehemiah, ready to heed the slightest signal, his eye and heart are uplifted to God, the great overseer of the whole work, the one who put it into the heart of his servant to build. And as faith and courage strengthened in his own heart, Nehemiah exclaims, and his words, repeated and re-echoed, thrilled the hearts of the workers all along the line. The God of heaven, he will prosper us. Nehemiah and his companions did not shrink from hardships or excuse themselves from trying service, neither by night nor by day, nor even during the brief time given to slumber, did they put off their clothing or even lay aside their armor. So neither I, nor my brethren, nor my servants, nor the men of the guard which followed me, none of us put off our clothes, saving that everyone put them off for washing. A majority of the nobles and rulers of Israel also came nobly up to their duty. But there were a few, the Tekoite nobles, who put not their necks to the work of their Lord. While the faithful builders have honorable mention in the book of God, the memory of these slothful servants is branded with shame and handed down as a warning to all future generations. And the last portion. In every religious movement, there are some who, while they cannot deny that it is the work of God, will keep themselves aloof, refusing to make any efforts to advance it. But in enterprises to promote their selfish interests, these men are often the most active and energetic workers. It were well to remember that record kept on high, the book of God, in which all our motives and our works are written. That book in which there are no omissions, no mistakes, and out of which we are to be judged. There every neglected opportunity to do service for God will be faithfully reported, and every deed of faith and love, however humble, will be held in everlasting remembrance. And then we end this section on lessons from the life of Nehemiah. So many lessons to learn, so many takeaways from the experience of Nehemiah. It would be good for us to read it. It would be good for all of us to read it ourselves. You have a talent, you have a gift, there's something that you can do for the service of God, you do it. You take part. You may think it is small, but it matters. Especially if you feel impressed that God has asked you to do something for him. Like you get this pressing feeling, like it's just something that's weighing on your heart, on your soul, this is the hand of God getting your attention. I need you to move. I need you to do this. And you do it for him. Sometimes we get discouraged by our own selves. We get discouraged from the enemy. We get discouraged from other people. We second guess ourselves. But God has given you a ministry, a task in the mission, and it must be done by you. Remember that there is something that you have to do for the Lord that only you can do. He blesses all of us with talents and gifts, but there are specific tasks that he gives that he wants you to perform and not another. And if you don't do it, it will not get done. It will not get done the way he wants it to get done. It will not get done the impact and influence he wants it to be done. He wants you to do it. Your life is important to him. Your existence and presence in his work, in his church, in his movement is important. In every religious movement, there are some who will not give their full, their best efforts to God. They will refuse to advance the cause of God. Pray for your brethren. Pray for the advancement of the work. Pray for the success of the work. It is very, very important that we do that. The very beginning when we spoke about how harmonious the people were working, because after, you know, Nehemiah gave that rousing message to the people, they were organized, the rulers with influence, they came and they said, yes, they're going to join in. And they motivated others to join in as well. And the angels are just amazed and pleased to see the people of God working harmoniously together to build up the walls of Jerusalem. There is a mission. There is something that must be done in your local church, in your organization, and we need all hands on deck to get it done. The people worked from the morning until the stars appeared. That's late into the night. They were committed to seeing the task done and completed. And for us, the great work is the salvation of mankind. And God needs you to wake up early, go to bed late, be focused on the mission. That's what we're doing for him. In whatever industry you are working in, hospitality, construction, agriculture, the mission is the salvation of mankind. Money will come. The mission must be accomplished. Pray that you get all that motivation that you need and keep your eyes on God. He will tell you what to do and he will motivate you. Be a motivator to somebody else as well. Let us be our brother's keeper. And that's the reading for today. Tomorrow we move on to another section of the same chapter. Reading from the book Christian Service, which was chapter 15, Lessons from the Life of Nehemiah. Up next, we take in our helpful tip for today.
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0: And it is now 9:45, time for the helpful tip for today. This morning's tip again on the health benefits of okra. Yes, our local okra, we call it okro here, but at the end of the word is an E, not an O. It says that it is beneficial to eat during pregnancy. Good news, guys, good news. It says folate, which is vitamin B9, is an important nutrient for individuals during pregnancy. It helps lower the risk of conditions that affect the brain and spine of a developing fetus. It's recommended that all women of childbearing age consume 400 mcg of folate every day. Public health campaigns to educate women of childbearing age have been successful at lowering rates of the congenital conditions of the brain and spine. However, many people still don't consume enough folic acid to prevent these conditions in their fetuses. Okra is a good source of folates, with 1 cup, 100 grams, providing 15% of a woman's daily needs for this nutrient. Folate, vitamin B9. Women, you need it during pregnancy. Husbands, fathers, make sure that women get enough folate. Get them to drink the okra water, eat the okra. It is needed. You want to ensure that your children's brain, your children's spine are in the best working condition, that they get the best from you. And mind you, if your body has the nutrient that the child needs, the placenta will take the nutrients from your body and give it to your baby. So ensure that you have enough for you and the child, because the priority during pregnancy, the placenta will make sure that the baby gets everything that it needs. So if you find that you're withering away with some nutrient, it's because the baby's taking it all. So ensure that you have enough. Get some more okra into your system. 1 cup provides 15% of folate. And that's the helpful tip for today. Be sure to join me tomorrow, Thursday, as we continue to learn more about the health benefits of okra. It's certainly going to help. We're now 13 minutes before 10 today. At 10 this morning, we have the program Health for Today with Brother Taylor Everest. But right now, we're going to take in our Creation Women's broadcast for today.
1: 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The answer is next on today's Creation Moments. And now, here's our Creation Moments host, Ian Taylor.
2: Man is the result of billions of years of evolution from the simplest of creatures. Evolution predicts that man should have retained most, if not all, of the best abilities of those other creatures in his heritage. According to evolution, our ape-like ancestors had opposing toes, just as we have opposing thumbs. If we had retained those opposing toes, we could pick up things without bending over. The female chimp can pull 1,260 pounds with one arm. That would be pretty handy facility. But then there is the hero shrew of Uganda, just 6 inches long, but it can support the weight of a 160-pound man on its back. Even the lowly snail can pull up to 200 times its own weight and lift 10 times its own weight. Then what about the trilobite, right at the bottom of the evolutionary ladder and supposedly extinct for 300 million years? This little fellow had the most sophisticated eye lenses, actually double lenses, ever found in nature. Since all of these abilities would be greatly beneficial for us, why didn't evolution let us keep or develop these abilities as we evolved? The answer is simple. We have not evolved. Rather, we have been made by a creator who made us for the purpose of a relationship with himself through his son, Jesus Christ.
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And that's Gordon Moti, the song Love is a Golden Rule. In our 5 minutes before 10 o'clock, at 10 this morning, we have program with Elder Taylor Everest on the health benefits of custard apple leaf, the medical benefits of that. So be sure to tell your friends to join us at 10 for health for today. Before that, we have the song Love Was in the Room by the Booth Brothers. So enjoy.

The second verse takes the message of the first verse and applies it a little closer home. The day when Christ, when love himself, came into the room, into your heart.

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1: Pleasant day to you, and thank you for staying tuned to Praise FM. Thank you. We are so grateful and thankful for the life giver and what he has done for us. I am grateful myself for being counted among the living. God has been mighty good to me and my family, and I will forever be grateful for him saving me from the pit of hell and guarantee me eternal life. In spite of maybe my own faithfulness from time to time, but I'm grateful that he is merciful. What a mighty God we serve. You know, there are things I could complain about. But when I looked and I see his goodness and mercy, I see no reason to complain, because the goods outweigh the bad. We're living in a world that is complicated, a difficult place to live, very, you know, frustrating from time to time. Problem that one would encounter, family issues sometimes, health issues, financial issues, you know, people issues which exist, and sometimes church members' issues, your brethren issues. There will always be issues and problems because we are different. But thank God for mercy, you know, and knowing that this world is not our final home. From since the sins of Adam and Eve in the Garden of Eden, you know, Satan has been titled the prince of this world. And knowing this, like a roaring lion, he's seeking whom he may devour. And we could see that he is devouring man. He is devouring the world. Satan is consuming our young people. Just what it is. Last week, you know, I witnessed so many accidents. One of them almost involved me. And I'm just thankful for God's hand. You know, while driving on the Bexomark Highway, you know, there was an accident. Now, the day before, there was an accident. The day before, there was an accident on the road. And guess what? The traffic was bad. The vehicle write off. And then the following day, another accident. That one was with a taxi driver. And I saw the fire service there trying to cut, you know, the vehicle. I don't know if to get the passenger out. So it was traffic bumper to bumper. And there was this gentleman cutting grass on the side of the road. So with all the commotion, he left his weed eater, you know, his tool, and he paused for a while, and he was walking towards the accident. So he left the site where he was at, cutting the grass. And I'm just hearing something rushing behind me. And I looked in the mirror. I saw one of those goods trucks. Now, those of you who knows, those goods trucks, these drivers, listen, and those truck drivers, It's almost like something deliberate. You're wondering, where are they going to? You know, whether it's corner, highway, the speed, they drive fast. Always in a hurry. And this truck is coming with a speed. Apparently, I don't know if they were talking or he was distracted somewhere, somehow, but literally the traffic is stopped. And this guy, when he's coming with a speed, and maybe by the time he maybe checked in front of him, it was too late. He was too close to me. And if he had just continued, you know, what would have happened? He would have right off my vehicle from behind. That would have pushed me forward, dragged me forward to hit the vehicle in front of me because of the impact. And that impact that would hit the vehicle in front of me, would maybe about three or four vehicles would have really taken it. I don't know what the outcome would have been, whiplash for me and my passenger. But I could tell you, when he saw what was about to happen, you know, with quick reflex, he just pulled the steering, you know, just move away and right off his vehicle, you know, on the side of the road, on a wall, the windscreen fly off. He missed me by an inch. So sometimes, you know, we don't see or don't always acknowledge what God is doing in our life, but every single day, it is God's, and every moment, I never enter my vehicle without asking God to take control, you know, and to grant protection. And it is the hands of the angel who pulled that steering wheel away from the rear of my vehicle. So I'm giving God praise, you know, for all that he have done. Let's pray. Heavenly Father, thank you for being so good. Thank you for being so merciful. Thank you, Lord, for the gift of salvation. Thank you for the promise of life eternal. I pray, Lord, that you would use me as an instrument. May my passion and desire never run cold, neither wither at any time, that is to serve you and to serve my fellow man. I pray you continue to use this radio station as a medium to reach out to men and women across the globe, that life would continue to be changed and there would be a true reformation and revival, but most importantly, for men and women to be drawn closer to thee, I pray in Jesus' name. Amen. Thank you again for staying tuned, and just want to welcome each and every one of you. Thank you for tuning in to Praise FM and this wonderful radio program. For the past, what have been pushing me for the past, I think 17 plus years, might be. I'm not too sure, I don't count, but I think it's over 16 years doing this program. What really pushing me and motivating me, it's your comment, sorry, you know, when people who is saying that this program have helped to save them from serious problem, educate them, enlighten them, have helped them to make changes to improve their life, both physically and spiritually, and who are looking forward every Wednesdays and Sundays. You know, it just keep me going in spite of the sacrifice. I say, Lord, it is well worth it. We will never know. Only heaven will tell. So I thank you. I appreciate you. in St. Lucia and across the globe. The discourse with you today, it is to share with you how to use what you have in your backyard. We're going to look at custard apple today. For those of you in St. Lucia would know it very well. And I am being honest with you, I cannot remember the Creole name for it. But it's a fruit that I love a lot. I dare not pass it straight in when I see the vendors are selling it. I have to get me some. This thing is sweet and nice. The custard apple, it's shaped. It's from the South of family thereabout. You know, maybe somebody might call me to tell me the English name for it. Sorry, the Creole name for it. But I know it as custard apple. It just keeps slipping me. Not slipping me. I just don't remember the Creole name. Yeah, but if you do, you can call now. Just give me the name. The line is not officially open, but you can call to give me the Creole name for the custard apple. Now, how to use it? Yeah? How to use? What is the medicinal benefit? What I want to share with you is the custard apple, which is a wonderful fruit, has very good nutritious value and benefits in eating this fruit. You know, the pulp of it, it's very beneficial. Today, and that is also in my training, for those of you who've done the herbology training with me, which I have coming up, starting on Sunday, the seven channels of elimination training and using local herbs and international herbs. You could register for that also. But the custard apple, I want to focus on the leaves, the seed, the back of the tree, and the fruit pulp of the tree, of this wonderful, wonderful tree. The primary medical actions of the custard apple is antimicrobial. Antimicrobial and antiparasitic properties. What do I mean? Antimicrobial, which would cover, so we have antibacterial, but when you're antimicrobial, it also has the antibacterial properties, it has antivirus properties, you know, fungi properties. And when you hear antiparasitic, it means that it's anti means against, it works against parasites. Yeah? So the custard apple, the tree itself, the benefits mean primary medicinal action of it. It fight bacteria, fungi, and parasites. It is a plant that we know that is traditionally used for intestinal worms, vermin. It is used for skin infections, and also they use part of the plant, which I'll share with you what part, for wounds, like the leaves. You could use it, crush, you know, or make an infusion out of it. What I mean, you could draw it, and then wash the skin or the if you have a wound infection. Now, I'm still waiting for one of you to call to give me the Creole name for the custard apple. Please do so if you know it. So for those that are listening and may not know the what fruit I'm talking about, they might just know the Creole name, I could let them know. The custard apple, it also has anti-inflammatory properties and also analgesic properties. The leaves help with joint pain, that is inflammation. So la formation qui a cause qu'on fait dit. C'est la formation joint qui a cause fait dit, ou fait dit qui a cause la formation. Qui a fait joint tout, ou genou, bois, ou ukopon qui a formal, fait custard apple là. Il can dit il ni valeur de dain. Le nous servir, il ka aidé pour baisser la formation ça encore. It also helps with swelling. It helps with inflammatory skin conditions. Amazing. You see, my friends, the older folks, they didn't know all those fancy drugs, that name that they could not pronounce. The older folks, what had been revealed to them and had been passed on from generation to generation, you grew up knowing that your mother learned from her grandmother, and her grandmother, your grandmother learned from her great-grandmother, and also the cousin, and the nene, and the tatat, and the neighbor next door. They learned from each other. The backyard of those individuals was their pharmacy. Oh yes, friends, growing up, your grandmother, depending on how old you are. Okay. Somebody's calling. Maybe they're trying to give me the name. Hello. Praise the Lord. Yeah.
2: Good morning. Yes. Is it the pumpkinel?
1: Pumpkinel. Merci, merci. You have to say that in Creole. I know you're in Canada, but you have to say it in Creole.
2: No, I'm not in Canada.
1: Oh, you're
2: in St. Lucia.
1: Ah, okay, okay, okay. All right. Yes, the pumpkinel. Thank you.
2: Yes. You're welcome.
1: All right. Yeah, pumpkinel. Yes. Yes. Somebody give it to me. Pumpkinel. So, ouais, à chaque moment, il parle bas. 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Pierson pa de kan da drugstore. Now I see a call coming, I will be taking it, it's on. Praise you, yeah?
3: Good morning, Brother Taylor.
1: Good morning.
3: I just heard you about your accident. Not really accident, but I want you to give God more praise every day for just seeing his hands. And he has shown you he is the God of God. And the name for the thing is Sugar Apple. Yes.
1: No, I want the Creole name, Pumpkin.
3: Oh, okay, Pumpkin, but yeah. Sugar Apple also, yes.
1: So Custard Apple is Sugar Apple too?
3: Yes.
1: Okay. I thought we had Custard Apple. There's Custard and Sugar, you know, they're not the same.
3: It's two different.
1: Yeah, they're from the same family, but they're not the same.
3: Okay.
1: Yeah. So there's Custard Apple, there's Sugar Apple, there's Wax Apple, there's Golden Apple.
3: Uh-huh.
1: Okay. Take care. God bless you.
3: Yes, you too.
1: All right. Yeah, so, listen, saints. Yeah. So, se moun nan pa te ken an form la, an form a si, moun pa te, jen lontan pa te kon, la pa te men, konme form a si ki te ne? Moun ne se pitet, se el, win masav. Mais ou levé ou pas connaître pharmacie, c'est your grandmother. If your mother didn't know, they call the neighbor. And they go around the house. They ain't going far. And if they didn't had, the neighbor bring some herbs for them. And they draw the thing, make an infusion out of it. Give you a little cup of the thing. Yes? For some reason, God had revealed to them. And then they passed it on to generation and they give you a little cup and they would know if to give it to you once or twice a day. And guess what, saints, friends? You recover. There was no side effect. Sometimes people come to me that they have high cholesterol, just high cholesterol. They give them statin medication to bring down the cholesterol. Then they give them another medication because the cholesterol medication will affect their liver. So they give them another medication for the liver when that happen. Come on, when will it stop? Ah. But the older folks, they knew. I see it's still ringing, but let me just continue. I'll open the line shortly. It's not officially open yet. I'll open it shortly. Stay with me. Now, the anti-inflammatory for the joint and swelling, the leaves contain compound. Yes? Say, pom canal, no ka pala about custard apple, that reduce inflammation in the joint and muscles. Now, let me take that call. It might be. Praise you, yeah?
4: Hello, good morning, Brother Taylor.
1: Good day.
4: Yeah, the custard apple is Kashima.
1: Ah, yes. Yes. Which one is the pumpkinel? That is the pomegranate.
4: Pardon me?
1: Which one? Pumpkinel is pomegranate.
4: No, not from this is Kashima, custard apple.
1: Yes, the Kashima, but the pomegranate. Kimo de kake?
4: Pomegranate is Grenade.
1: Grenade, right. So that's the pomegranate, I think. Grenade, that's a second Tiguananela, right?
4: Yeah.
1: Right. Thank you so much. Kashima, I remember that now. Now it's quick. Thank you. All right. Kashima. Thing good. Kashima. Mon cher Jésus. Fey Kashima. Oui. Me and lot moun ka kouye. And gade ki sa ye. Blessings.
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5: 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Comment l'an de matin? Matin ici, ça me matin ici.
1: Ouais, ouais, Queen, ou pas même dis-moi ça. Ou dis Queen, bonjour. Matin,
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1: Very well.
5: All right.
1: Thank you.
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1: 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Yeah, Kashima. 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So the leaves, it contain compound that reduce inflammation in the joint. If you have like stiff joint, you know, je dis les jambes là, ouais, doigts savent, les lâches là qu'à monter. 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So if you have swelling in your joint, your back, lower back pain, your muscle is sore, this tree, the leaf of the custard apple, eh bien, fait Kashima, you could use it both internally and externally. 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Now, this thing is sweeter than I thought. 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The custard apple leaf, it has properties in it, which is called, well, the plant chemical, plant phytochemicals, that helps to lower your fasting blood sugar. Now, the lemon diabetes, but the only type 2 diabetes, okobana, kwa ka fe insulin na me, I pa sevi insulin na kwen si pose sevi, fe I kashima ni adi dany, quand il a fait body à servir sur une plumière, et ça a aidé pour réguler le blood sugar. Ou pas de salsa, mon salsa, hodia. So the custard apple leaf have been used traditionally for people with type 2 diabetes also. Samadula. That's what got done by. Pharmacia se bakiado. We have herbs. That's why I did a training, a 2 month training for our people. I train about over 60, about 70 something, 80 something people across. Just how to use the local herbs that 3 years studying it, researching it, putting it together. Then I would have another training coming up soon. You should register. The local herbs. Ma dou pa pren pil sa, mais tout se pil sa ni side effect. Bon ni pou fè changement k la vou kouma. Se ba la ou ka manje ki pa bon a pa manje. But the custard apple, you never thought of that. There is another benefit of the custard apple. Mo jes ka warm up toujou. The custard apple, Feikashima. Research is showing that it helps to support your lungs. People with asthma and, you know, chest congestion, COPD, difficulty breathing, cough that not going away, then dry cough, you know. Moun ki ni toujou ni un flim ka soti, ka toujou pase bagay kos. The custard apple leaf, it helps to loosen those mucus on your chest. Because sa ka fo tou se bay sa, se flim la, ek custard fey dite fey la, bo pa just dite a selma, ou sap ou ka pren fey la, ek ou ka steam li, ek menm kon ou ka inhale steam sa, es ou kopan sa, e bi gen di pou clear, e pi pou sa fow breathe pli me, Bon Dieu, ça, vous savez, les gars, faire ça. Nous, quand c'est souvent bon Dieu. Oh, my friends. Just want to share with you the pharmacy in your backyard. You've been working on medicine, but out of ignorance, you didn't know. Because the younger generation did not learn from the fourth parents. They find that this was too much trouble to go on, pick the herbs, identify it, you know, combine it, what we call synergy. The older folks, they didn't know synergy, that term. They didn't know herbal combination. They didn't understand what that is. All they knew, mette, kat fayan sa, twa fayan sa, de fayan sa. Modu says, that was the real doctors, you know. Have respect, hats off, I salute you all. You know. These were the real doctors, they learn from nature. Wisdom in meditation with the Most High God revealed to them secret things that today you pay thousands of dollars to go to university and learn the opposite. The older folks didn't know how to do that. They passed on. When you go in the field, your mother would tell you, hey, me, sir, Zerakwes, sir, Catalizom, Misala, Zebla, Sa bo pou sa, sa, up to now, I still go, you know, check them out, the older folks. Kisa sa pou? They tell you, they know. Then you go and research it, you know what amount to use, what in it. You know, we go into more details now. But they knew, that was wisdom. Yeah, these were the real physicians when they treat you, man, I tell you. And there were some of them that was just delivering your baby for you at home. And shy hot feta kayotusa. You know who? You know? Those older folks, they knew. Let do tetchem and not twist them on you. Them people had a way of twisting the baby back and make sure that delivery is first. In the house, no drugs. What happened to us today? Sakiven, what in my tet want to form and see how going come pills. That's why people are so sick, man. Now I tell you not to go and see doctors. We need our physician. Amen. Because you don't know what's wrong with you. You need a good physician to check you out. And I'm not saying that drug is out of place. Don't misquote me, because sometimes people are just listening to try to misquote me. I'm saying that drug have its place, but you don't run to drug for every little thing. If we knew or taken care of ourselves and we understand how to use the natural things properly, it would have saved us. We have a broken healthcare system. The people who set up our hospitals and our healthcare system, they don't go to them, you know. When last you were any minister, fall sick and you say, the minister is at OKU or St. Jude. No minister goes there. They fly them to Martinique. They fly them to the U.S. So, Munagi build system about Kaido system, no boy. You piece back and then ni piece and say party. So, it's not a political or this one or that one. None of them. Once a minister is sick, they fly. So, most not deck deck. We build by you a kupak and then ukadi mo ibon mobile. Anyway, let's go. Yeah. So it is high in flavonoids and antioxidant. That means the custard apple leaf, it helps to strengthen your immune system. It protects your cells from damage. It reduces free radicals that causes cancer. So the tea of the custard apple is often used, you know, after people long stress or period, you know, you've had some infection, you're recovering, you know. So if you're in that stage, get some custard apple leaf. Yeah? Nale, let's go. It also helps. It has a mild sedative properties, and it's also a nerve vine. What I mean by that, don't worry about those terms, but the leaf, the tea of the custard apple leaf, it helps to calm you down. It supports sleep and anxiety. So if you feel a little bit depressed, you know, the custard apple tea, the leaf, and the details of fake custard apple. But more, you know, I mobile no creole, I just sleep more. That's fine. It's also good for the skin and the scalp. I need to take a little break. Listen, my listeners, I am loaded. And I hope you could help me, allow me to offload on you. Because many informations for baller tell me, ek mo just commencé, feila, mot pou servi. Prison, yeah?
6: Is not pumpkin kernel is sugar apple, and custard apple is a next one.
4: Thank you.
1: Custard apple is what? I didn't get what the person said there. Okay. So I'll take a short break, and after the break, I return, we shall continue. Yeah. Bon Dieu, c'est un bon bon Dieu. Il mettait toutes ces balles là. We made tout au lit ou non. Ces zèbres là, nous avons acheté, we made. Bon, pas y service ou pas savent qui m'ont pour servir. Because il s'affaut mal. But it's good to share knowledge and to pass it on so that others can learn. We've seen that, you know, that we have a system we could hardly trust. So let's try our best to take care of our health. Praise you, yeah?
4: Yes, brother, before the Kashima.
1: Custard apple Kashima, yes. Thank you. Kashima. All righty. Take a short break. After the break, when I return, I shall open the line. Jordia, Shize, Jordia, Nukapala, Sofei, Kashima, Lapo Kashimfe, Lapo Pierre, Ek. Nous avons parlé de Gwen Kashima, tout, qui m'a pour servir. So, chebe là, coûte, pointe, pin, ben, l'aide sous sa marche, et marche, ça va marcher pour ça changer.
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1: Thank you for staying tuned to Praise FM, number one Christian radio station. Oh yes, Fei Kashima, ça nous a parlé sur Jordi Kashima, custard apple, and its benefit. 452-1011, the line is officially open. And also, if you call in on WhatsApp, it's 461-9647, 461-9647 is our WhatsApp line. Those of you from overseas, if this program I've been a blessing to you. Call Brother T and let him know that you've been blessed. You know, you've been informed. God be praised for you. We have a call. Praise you on here.
9: Good morning, Brother Fela. How are you?
1: Good.
9: I realize this thing is hard to find in social media. I don't know where we can get that.
1: Man, I see this thing all over the place. Everybody had almost all yards. I see this thing.
9: Oh, because in my area we used to have that, but that we don't have that anymore.
1: Yeah, something about, you know, fruit trees these days. You see all them chemtrail, them spleen not passing and spray. You see them white line. Some disease taking everything and just killing them. But they are wrong. When I'm passing the market and it's in season, I always buy when I see them. So they're wrong. They're pretty common, I find.
9: Okay, I'll try the market to see if I can get some.
1: Yeah, they're pretty common. I could guarantee you somebody will be too happy to bring some leaves for you.
9: Oh, yes. I would appreciate that very much.
1: Yeah.
9: Thank you so much.
1: God bless you. Thanks for
9: and
1: calling.
9: And have a blessed day. Continue the good work.
1: God be praised. Amen.
9: Okay, thanks. Yeah, no. Bye.
1: So the leaves, use it. For eczema for the skin. If you have a fungal infection or rash on your skin, you make a strong tea with the leaf and you wash your skin with it. So for skin issues, if you have a child or an adult with rashes, eczema, you know, things appearing on the skin, while we clean, what I'll do, I'll detoxify the inside, clean the colon, the kidney, liver, you know, do a complete cleanup and flush while I'm treating the skin. Because whatever appears on your skin is coming from inside. And make a strong tea out of it. One other thing you could do, and this is bonus for you. You take the custard apple leaf. Now, there's another tree that is similar. I think it's a sugar apple. So I want to believe that they have similar benefit. You could try it out. You crush the leaf of it, you know, of that. Crush it in your tub and then make a nice green water out of it. And then, you know, if you want to, you could take out the leaves and you could soak in it. You could leave the leaves if you want to. You know, if you want to add a little Epsom salt, add some neem leaf in there, crush it. Huh? You could add some glory cedar leaf, phylila, yeah, the glory cedar, the neem, the custard apple, and you can have that combination. Man. Ah. Oh, don't forget, cassia alata, powerhouse also. So these are powerhouses. Now, for the custard apple seed, you can use the seed external. So what some people do, they make oil out of the seed. Yeah? And that oil, the seed oil, can be used for lice and scabies and stuff like that. Now, but the seed oil is not very common, but I wouldn't have time now to share with you how to make the seed oil, but you could also check it out. For diabetes, you could combine, listen well, the custard apple leaf, you could combine it with the cereuses or bitter melon, what we call kokomkuli, the leaf also. So you could mix, because sometimes people just make some combination that's not good combination. So I'm giving you, you can mix custard apple, feikashima, suni sikansa. So sa servi feikashima, ngai do kome pou servi, fei kokomkulia, or kokomkulia mem, or feila, either or. Or you could use the fruit of it, the kokomkuli. Epi fei maringa, ou sa mix twa sa sam, sa bonti combination. Right? Bado ki modika twa fei wou. Fei custard apple la, iken de pou mene sikla desan. Kokomkulia, iken de sikla desan, men ka osi netwaye san. Maringa, ika noui pancreas la. So, the way when I do training or when I train people, I don't just train you to use that. I train you the details of understanding how it works and why it works and what in it that work and the measurement and what amount and what drugs that you should not take it with, what condition that you should not take it with. So what I share with you, you can take that to the bank. Because I've done extensive research for years on our local herbs, in depth, over 100 of them. Yeah? Now, This is what it is. So, if you're using it to kill parasites, you could also use custard apple. You could use the neem leaf and the Ekusametevaisa, the Guinean weed or Feiduva, in it. And you could, is what you have. Now, remember, neem is bitter. So what the custard apple does, the leaf tea, for when you use it. Now, hear this well. That's the beauty. Using the local herbs, some of the side effect is positive side effect, you know, unlike drugs. Make sense? So the same tea that you make to fight, to help regulate your blood sugar for diabetes, that will also help to kill parasites. Because what it does, and it also helps with your immune system, because if you have viruses and bacteria in the system, it helps the bad ones. Because the custard apple, it disrupts pathogens in our body. Yes? And the bitter melon or the kokomkuli helps to clean toxins in our body. So while you have the combination of the custard apple, neem, bitter melon, or if you want to add some feiduva in there, you know, these combination is very helpful. Now some people say, but why do I get neem leaf? You know where Sajiko is, the shock there? All the big trees at the back or on the side of Sajiko, that's neem trees. So neem tree goes wild. You just have to know it. It's very bitter. It comes with a little seed. It shapes, you know, look at the shape. But if you go by Sajiko shock, you could just drive there, park there. All the trees that was there, that was neem. You know, those big trees you see there, neem. Some of the branches are low. You could just pull a few branches. I remember some years ago, I used to go there and get it. So I'm not too sure if they fence up now. You know, but they are there. The line is open, 4-5-2-10-11. Now, another one is for inflammation or joint swelling. You can mix the custard apple leaf. Yeah? Feikashima, Feikosol, Feibuape, Epichichima. Woo! Brother T, powerhouse. Why this thing work? The custard apple, the leaf helps to calm the inflammation in your joints, in your body. Yes? So now you're going to, for swelling, for joint pain, using it externally. Now, to say someone who loves, I will see you, sir. But I feel twop. I do about tak mizi pour servir. Vous comprenez? Custard apple, fey sauce up la, it can calm you down. Yeah? It helps to soothe the nerves. Fey.

0: And may God continue to bless you. And I sincerely mean that when I say I appreciate you. I really, really, really mean that. I appreciate you. That's why I'm here. You know, so if you need any consultation or you need any of our product, please, you know, support us. 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

On July the 15th, 1818, Serampore College was founded near Calcutta in India by William Carey, among others, who arrived in India secretly to work as a missionary. The powerful East India Company, which controlled the subcontinent, had banned Christian missionaries. It was tough work. Carey's wife died in India, as did several of their children. He lived in poverty, became very ill, and never returned to England, spending 41 years in India, learning and writing in Hindi and Sanskrit. Serampore College is still there more than 200 years later. The great missionary is remembered today for a now famous quote, "Expect great things from God. Attempt great things for God." Carey was driven to reach people with the gospel, leaving England in 1793, almost 50 years before David Livingstone went to Africa. Today, there are still 2 billion people who haven't heard the good news. And although money isn't the problem, there's always enough for what you prioritize, it can't be said that there are enough people sharing or willing to share Christ with those who don't know. Jesus said, "The harvest truly is plentiful, but the laborers are few. Therefore, pray the Lord of the harvest to send out laborers into his harvest." That's Matthew 9, 37 and 38. God might be calling you to go, or to help someone else go, or to encourage a missionary spirit. And while not everyone needs to cross the ocean, everyone can be a missionary in their own sphere. There are people who don't know Jesus. God wants you to do something about it. Carey went. Livingstone went. Countless others have gone. And while you may not have to go to the other side of the world, God has somebody for you to reach, somebody to whom you can introduce Jesus. John Bradshaw, It Is Written.

0: And it's now 5 minutes after 11. Thank you so much for listening to this morning's Health for Today program. Be sure to join us on Sunday at 5 p.m. We will have a repeat of this program. And next willing on, and God willing, next Wednesday, we'll have another program for you. It is now time for the verse and thought for today. This morning's verse comes from Exodus chapter 15, verse 11. It says, "Who is like unto thee, O Lord, among the gods? Who is like thee, glorious in holiness, fearful in praises, doing wonders?" Again, the verse today, praising God, it says, "Who is like unto thee, O Lord, among the gods? Who is like thee, glorious in holiness, fearful in praises, doing wonders?" And a thought today from the Zambi Ages, page 382. It says, day by day, God instructs his children. By the circumstances of their daily life, he is preparing them to act their part upon the wider stage to which his providence has appointed them. It is the issue of the daily test that determines their victory or defeat in life's great crisis. Those who fail to realize their constant dependence upon God will be overcome by temptation. Again, the thought today, day by day, God instructs his children. By the circumstances of the daily life, he is preparing them to act their part upon the wider stage to which his providence has appointed them. It is the issue of the daily test that determines their victory or defeat in life's great crisis. Those who fail to realize their constant dependence upon God will be overcome by temptation. These are pages, page 382. Up next, we have Life and Production, God Called, Calling Back. At 10 past the hour, we have the financial matters today. Today, stop living on exact money. If there's a song you'd like to hear for your listening pleasure, or you'd like to dedicate a song to someone, you can call now. 452-1011 is the number to dial. The WhatsApp line is 461-9647.
1: Morning, Miss Jenkins. Any messages for me?
2: Yes, Mr. Evans. Clyde called. He can't make the meeting. God called. He wants you to get a hold of him. Bob can't have lunch, and Jim says there's a problem with the Brax account.
1: Wait, what was that?
2: The numbers don't add up.
1: No, before that.
2: Oh, Bob can't have lunch. He's allergic to seafood.
1: No, before that. Something about God?
2: God called. He wants you to get a hold of him.
1: God called?
2: Yes.
1: On the phone?
2: Yes, he's been trying to get a hold of you, and you haven't responded to any of his messages.
1: Well, I've been busy.
2: Of course, sir.
1: Well, I have been. I've been at meetings, important ones.
2: This is God. You should return his call.
1: Did he leave a number?
2: I don't think God has a number. I think it's more like one of those voice-activated things. You pray and the line is open.
1: Did he say what he wanted?
2: Just a reminder that he's still there, and he's hoping you will get in touch with him soon.
3: 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Another message from Lifeline Productions, the comic strip of radio, at lifelinepro.com.
4: Seventh-day Adventists believe by his death on the cross, Jesus triumphed over the forces of evil. He who subjugated the demonic spirits during his earthly ministry has broken their power and made certain their ultimate doom. Jesus' victory gives us victory over the evil forces that will seek to control us as we walk with him in peace, joy, and assurance of his love. Now the Holy Spirit dwells within us and empowers us. Continually committed to Jesus as our Savior and Lord, we are set free from the burden of our past deeds. No longer do we live in the darkness, fear of evil powers, ignorance, and meaninglessness of our former way of life. In this new freedom in Jesus, we are called to grow into the likeness of his character, communing with him daily in prayer, feeding on his word, meditating on it and on his providence, singing his praises, gathering together for worship, and participating in the mission of the church. We are also called to follow Christ's example by compassionately ministering to the physical, mental, social, emotional, and spiritual needs of humanity. As we give ourselves in loving service to those around us and in the witnessing to his salvation, his constant presence with us through the Spirit transforms every moment and every task.
5: Financial matters. Tips for healthy Christian finances. For many of us Christians, our financial circumstances can cause us to worry. However, as children of a great and powerful God, we don't have to be concerned, but rather we can trust in God's purpose regarding our finances.
6: Stop living on exact money. When your income equals your expenses, every unexpected bill becomes a crisis. Living with no margin keeps your heart anxious and your faith reactive instead of grounded. Here's what you can do. Create breathing room. Even a small buffer changes how money feels and how you respond to challenges. Margin allows you to pause, pray, and decide rather than panic. Proverbs chapter 21 and verse 5 says, "The plans of the diligent lead surely to abundance."
5: I am Aletta St. Omer, and this has been Financial Matters. Thank you so much for listening.

And we're now taking the song Strength by Bridget Blucher. And these greetings are coming from Sister Susie, extending condolence greetings to all the family and the friends of Sister Maria Augustine, who passed away, of the Deaf Voice Day Church. Comfort and strength to you all. You know that her passing is shocking and hurtful to you, but God will keep you and preserve you. It is good to remember the good memories, the good experiences that you had with her. And to those who knew her best, I'm very sorry for your loss. Greetings go out to Sister Cecil, Sister Thelma, Sister the Bacatel crew, Sister Josephine Paul, all those who are home, who are sick and shut in, to Shanna, Sister Susie's caretaker, and to all of her friends. Have a wonderful and comforting day today.

It is now 11:31. This next song goes out to Sister, comes from Sister Prisca Henry, sending out greetings to everyone today from the Grisley's Day Church, the staff of Praise FM Radio, her three children, her six children and three grandchildren, Nachelle, Natalie, and Valdez, so all those listening today. In my father's house, hope that you guys enjoy this one. This one done by Joe Pills.

Right now, 25 minutes before 12 o'clock, you're listening to Praise FM Radio. This next song, The Blood, comes from, This Blood, comes from Klee, sending out greetings to her grandmother, Edgitha Mathera, and to her uncle, Micah, wishing everyone a blessed and good day today. Be blessed.

And our last requested song this morning is I've Come Too Far, this one done by the Redeemed Quartet. And this one is going out for two Sister Catherine St. Clair for listening pleasure. Happy to see that you're exercising great faith, sis. She's encouraging everyone to enjoy the day in the Lord, to keep trusting in Him, keep trusting in His grace. And I pray that God will also bless you. Let's continue to pray for her. Let's continue to uplift her, that things will go well. And God will continue to keep her. I've come too far to turn back now. And that is so true. We are so close to the second coming. And we've had long journeys with the Lord. Why stop now? Just keep going with Him.

And it is now 11:47. Let's take a look at our devotional thought for today. This morning's thought is entitled, Let Nothing Hinder Your Prayers. That was yesterday. Today is, Are You Holy? The text is 1 Peter 2:9. It says, But you are a chosen generation, a royal priesthood, a holy nation, His own special people, that you may proclaim the praises of Him who called you out of darkness into His marvelous light. The depth of God's love is beyond comprehension. Looking honestly at yourself, you see many character flaws, and you might think it's impossible to meet the holy standards of a God before whom no sin can stand. Yet here, through Peter, God says you are a chosen generation, a royal priesthood. How can a sinner be all this? That is the love of God. When you were far from God, your condition was disastrous and lost. But when you came to know Him and accepted Him as Savior, He forgave all your sins, accepted you with all your baggage, cast your iniquities into the depths of the sea, and remembers them no more. Hallelujah. From that moment, God sees you as holy, chosen by Him. Have you changed overnight so you no longer sin? No. Physically, you are the same, still struggling against sin. The thoughts you had before baptism may still try to enter your mind. So what exactly changed? The difference is that Jesus is now in your life. It's not what you do, but what He has done for you on the cross. It's not what you live, but what He lived for you. You are counted as holy, not because you are perfect, but because the Holy Spirit is shaping you according to God's will. Dear friend, God longs for you to be holy, chosen to be part of the nation He is redeeming. Once you accept Him, you will want to share Him. Joy will move you to tell what Jesus has done for you, proclaiming the good news of being forgiven. Would you like to be part of His special chosen people? Accept Jesus as your God today. Accept His grace. And that's a devotional thought for today. Are you holy?

When you were far from God, your condition was disastrous, miserable, blind, naked, lost, deplorable. But when you came to know Jesus and you accepted Him as your Savior, He went ahead and He forgave all of your sins, the shameful, disgusting ones that you're guilty over, embarrassed about. He forgave all of them. He accepted you with all of your baggage, all of your pride, all of your anger, all of your selfishness, all of your lust, all of your violence, everything. He accepted your baggage, your negative thinking, your bad mind. Jesus accepted it, all of your baggage. And He cast all of that into the depths of the sea. And not just that, He remembers them no more. Doesn't hold it against you anymore. The past is the past. And He's now looking at you in the present and the future. And He just is focused on transforming you, removing sinfulness, earthliness, all those evil desires away from you, cleansing you with the blood of Christ. He just wants to make you new. That is great love. While we're in the midst of our rebellion against God, not wanting to do His will, Christ died for the ungodly. Powerful passages. So today, we accept the sacrifice of Christ on our behalf. We accept Christ's righteousness on our behalf. And we just merge ourselves, tangle up ourselves, tie up ourselves with Jesus. He has forgiven you. And He has cleansed you. When the Father looks at you, He sees His Son. You are accepted of the Father. So today, step by step, as the Holy Spirit nudges, talks to you, convicts you, moves you, go with Him. He knows the way. He and Jesus are working things out for you. God longs for you to be holy just as He is. Chosen to be a part of the nation that He's building right now. He's saving people and He's building it up, and He wants you there. So once you accept Him, you will sense a change in your life. Your desires will change. The things you like to do, things you like to eat, places you like to go, that will change. It may be overnight, you'll just see a change. Others takes a little time, little by little. But transformation is taking place. It is an invisible spiritual work that's taking place. Just keep your eyes on Jesus, brethren, and stay right there. Accept Him by grace. Accept everything that comes with Him by faith. Pray that you enjoy your Christian life, your Christian walk. And the text again, 1 Peter 2:9. That's how God sees you. Chosen. Chosen generation, a royal priesthood, a holy nation, His own peculiar special people, that you now may proclaim His praises. He has called you out of darkness, out of that old living, old ways. He's called you out of that. And He's brought you into His marvelous light to live and abide with Him face to face. Stay with God, brethren. Be holy as He is. Be love as He is. Be merciful as He is. Learn from Him how to live a good life. This is a great devotional reading for today. Thank you so much for tuning in. Be sure to join me on Thursday, tomorrow, same time at 11:45 for another reading. This was taken from the devotional book available at the AIP bookstore by His Grace, written by Pastor Isaias Espinosa. We're now taking the song from Rachel Lampa, My Father's Heart. This is the song Sister Prisca wanted to hear, so I'm going to play it for her. At 12 today, we have the midday news.

0: Seventh-day Adventists believe in finite love and mercy, God made Christ, who knew no sin, to be sin for us, so that in him we might be made the righteousness of God. Led by the Holy Spirit, we sense our need, acknowledge our sinfulness, repent of our transgressions, and exercise faith in Jesus as Savior and Lord. Substitute an example. This saving faith comes through the divine power of the Word and is the gift of God's grace. Through Christ, we are justified, adopted as God's sons and daughters, and delivered from the lordship of sin. Through the Spirit, we are born again and sanctified. The Spirit renews our minds, writes God's law of love in our hearts, and we are given the power to live a holy life. Abiding in Him, we become partakers of the divine nature and have assurance of salvation now and in the judgment.
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2: 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I'm Kirin Perino. Here are the headlines in the local, regional and international news. In local news, government maintains fuel and LPG prices. Government extends food tax relief until 2028, sandwichers to keep paying less for everyday groceries. 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

0: 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U.S. and CARICOM sign biometric data sharing agreements to strengthen border security. In international news, Kenyan court rejects Rastafarians' bid to use cannabis for religion. And UN warns terrorist threat is spreading across West Africa and the Sahel. The details of these stories coming after this.
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Welcome back, and now for the news in detail. The government of St. Lucia has kept the retail prices of fuel and liquefied petroleum gas, LPG, unchanged for the period July 13th to August 2nd, 2026, in line with the updated fuel price pass-through system. During this pricing cycle, the prices for gasoline, diesel, kerosene, and LPG products have not changed. The government says it will continue to support kerosene and LPG prices to help protect consumers and businesses from changes in international prices. During the current pricing period, kerosene continues to receive a subsidy of $2.74 per imperial gallon. The government can also continue to subsidize LPG, adding $33.19 per 20-pound cylinder, $35.91 per 22-pound cylinder, $47.46 per 100-pound cylinder, and 47 cents per pound for bulk LPG. By keeping these support measures, the government says it is helping households and businesses deal with changing international energy prices and keep cooking gas affordable. With the updated fuel price pass-through system, fuel prices are checked every 3 weeks. The next review of fuel prices is scheduled for August 3rd, 2026. Thousands of St. Lucian families are expected to continue saving on essential groceries after the government approved an extension of key tax duty relief measures aimed at keeping the cost of living under control. The government has extended the waiver of the customs service charge on select price-controlled food items until May 31, 2028, while customs import duties on these products and the zero-rated value-added tax on building materials will remain in effect until June 2027. The decision follows an extensive assessment by the Department of Consumer Affairs, which concluded that the relief measures have helped lower prices, improve affordability, and shield consumers from the effects of global inflation and ongoing supply chain disruptions. The review examined market prices between August 2023 and April 2026 through continuous price monitoring and found that consumers recorded measurable savings on several household essentials, including cooking oil, corned beef, and other staple food items. Director of Consumer Affairs Wendy Frederick says the findings demonstrated that the concessions delivered real financial benefits to consumers while contributing to greater price stability across the retail sector. She added that extending the concessions will allow households to continue benefiting from lower prices while supporting government's wider strategy to ease the cost of living and protect consumers' purchasing power. Frederick also emphasized that the Department of Consumer Affairs will continue monitoring retail prices to ensure how businesses pass the benefits of the concessions on to the consumers. Government said the extension was driven by evidence gathered through years of consumer price monitoring and reflects its continued commitment to promoting affordability, consumer welfare, and market stability amid persistent global economic uncertainty. The Department of Consumer Affairs is expected to launch a nationwide public education campaign in the coming weeks to help consumers better understand and take advantage of the extended relief measures. In regional news, Spain has named 9 Caribbean community countries among 60 nations worldwide whose citizens will be allowed to enter the European country without a visa for short stays. According to a statement from Spain's Ministry of Foreign Affairs, the CARICOM nations included on the list are Antigua and Barbuda, Barbados, the Bahamas, Dominica, Grenada, St. Kitts and Nevis, St. Lucia, Trinidad and Tobago, and St. Vincent and the Grenadines. The announcement does not include several other CARICOM member states, including Jamaica, Guyana, Suriname, Belize, Haiti, whose citizens will continue to require visas before traveling to Spain. The visa exemption allows holders of ordinary passports from the approved countries to visit Spain and other countries within the
Schnegen area for tourism, business travel, and other short-term purposes. Travelers will be permitted to stay for up to 90 days within any 180-day period without first obtaining a Schengen visa. In addition to the Caribbean countries, Spain is extending visa-free access to citizens of 8 African nations, namely Botswana, Namibia, Eswatini, Lesotho, Mauritius, Seychelles, Cape Verde, and Rwanda. The move forms part of Spain's broader visa policy for countries considered to meet the requirements for short-stay visa exemptions. Citizens of most other Caribbean and African countries will still be required to apply for a Schengen visa before traveling to Spain or other countries within the Schengen zone. The United States and the Caribbean Community have signed a new landmark Border Security Pact agreement that establishes a comprehensive biometric data sharing partnership. The Memorandum of Cooperation was signed under the Caribbean Community Implementation Agency for Crime and Security Impacts, marking as the U.S. State Department officials have stated that the agreement notes a significant alignment of Caribbean border security standards with the United States and CARICOM impacts. The MOC was signed on July 10th in Washington, D.C. by Rob Law, Undersecretary for Strategy, Policy and Plans at the U.S. Department of Homeland Security, and Lieutenant Colonel Michael Jones, Executive Director of the CARICOM Implementation Agency for Crime and Security. The signing ceremony was hosted by the Ambassador of St. Kitts and Nevis at the country's embassy in Washington. The ceremony included representatives from Antigua and Barbuda, Dominica, Grenada, St. Kitts and Nevis, St. Lucia, St. Vincent and the Grenadines, and the Eastern Caribbean Central Bank, along with officials from the U.S. Homeland Security Council and the State Department. According to the U.S. Department of Homeland Security, the agreement represents the department's first multilateral biometric information sharing arrangement. The signing of this memorandum of cooperation marks DHS's first multilateral biometric information sharing agreement, Rob Lowe said. This will strengthen cooperation between DHS and CARICOM impacts on border security and immigration vetting, he said. The agreement aims at creating a framework for automated data exchanges intended to support the screening, vetting, and investigation of individuals considered potential national security, public safety, or immigration risks to the United States and CARICOM member states. Both DHS and CARICOM impacts noted that they are working towards making the arrangement fully operational by the end of 2026.

In international news, a Kenyan court refused to grant Rastafarians the right to smoke weed on religious grounds in a ruling Wednesday. Rastafarians, who use marijuana as part of their religious meditation, have waited years for the High Court to decide whether they can use the herb under the constitutional right to freedom of religion. The court ruled that the community had failed to show why the country's drug laws impinged on their religious freedoms. The judge said the petition was dismissed in its entirety. However, he said the widespread recreational use of cannabis in Kenya suggested the current law was too harsh. The status quo appears untenable, the judge said, and there should be frank conversations on cannabis and which direction we should take. A 1994 law makes possession of marijuana punishable by 10 years imprisonment and a substantial fine. Rastafarians say this is regularly used by police to harass them. The community has a special bond to Kenya, to Kenyan history, because of their tradition of wearing dreadlocks. They were also worn by many Mau Mau, Kenya's independent fighters who fought against British colonial rule in the 1950s and 1960s. The East African country effectively recognized the movement in 2019 when a court ruled that expelling a school pupil because of her dreadlocks had violated her religious rights. The numbers are uncertain, but Rastafarianism, which emphasizes mysticism, pan-Africanism, and vegetarianism, is thought to be growing in Kenya, especially among young people.

0: And finally from us today, the United Nations has warned that terrorist groups are expanding their reach across West Africa and the Sahel, using increasingly sophisticated methods and threatening the stability of the coastal states in the Gulf of Guinea. Briefing the UN Security Council, Leonardo Santos Simeo, the Special Representative for the UN Secretary General for West Africa and the Sahel, said armed groups continue to pose a serious security challenge, particularly in the central Sahel and northern Nigeria. He says these groups are adapting their tactics, increasingly using advanced technology such as drones, means of communication, and cryptocurrencies. Simeo also warned that drug trafficking is becoming increasingly intertwined with terrorism, while humanitarian access remains severely restricted in many conflict-affected areas. He said women, children, and young people continue to bear the brunt of the violence, with attacks on schools threatening the future of entire communities. The Security Council also heard calls for greater regional cooperation and dialogue to address the root causes of insecurity, including poverty, weak governance, and climate vulnerability. Responding to the concerns, Burkina Faso's ambassador to the United Nations said countries in their alliance of Sahel states remain committed to working towards peace despite ongoing security challenges. He says Burkina Faso and countries of the alliance of Sahel state have faith in the future. We have already undertaken this struggle, and together with our people, we will continue to demonstrate great resilience. The Confederation and the Alliance is open to all dialogue, and we welcome all of the ongoing efforts, particularly the initiatives undertaken by Togo, the African Union, and of the United Nations Office for West Africa and the Sahel. The UN says lasting stability in the region will require sustained international support, investment in humanitarian assistance, and stronger regional cooperation to tackle both the security threats and the underlying causes of conflict. And if this have come to the end of the midday news for today, Wednesday, July 15, 2026, it's a recap of our headlines. In local news, government maintains fuel and LPG prices. 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U.S. and CARICOM sign biometric data sharing agreements to strengthen border security. In international news, Kenyan court rejects Rastafarians' bid to use cannabis for religion. And UN warns terrorist threat is spreading across West Africa and the Sahel. These news pieces were sourced from SenatorTimes.com, SenatorDailyPost.com, WICNews.com, and AfricaNews.com. Thank you for joining me today for Praise FM's Midday News. I'm Karen Perino. Remember to share the good news of Jesus Christ today.
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0: It is now 12:18. Let's take a look at our community notice board. 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Sabah school materials, health books, children's books and lots more. Don't miss out on this special offer happening in the month of August from August 3rd to the 31st. Don't miss out on this grand sale. Promotional flyer must be accompanied while making the purchase found in your quarterlies. Registration continues throughout this week for registration at the Senechezi Academy. This will end on Friday, July 17th. You can visit the school between the hours of 8 a.m. and 4 p.m. to register your students. The Kashi Church continues with their midday prayer sessions that takes place Monday to Friday from 12:30 to 1:30 p.m. It is a simple space, no pressure, no rush, just a time to pause, reflect, and reconnect with God together. So whether you come with a burden, a prayer, or just a willing heart, there is a place for you. All are invited. And that's all for us today. 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When we will be checking the notice board again. 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
5: 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Tune in and be blessed by these wonderful lessons done in both English and Creole. 2 Timothy 2:15 says, "Study to show thyself approved unto God, a workman that needeth not be ashamed, rightly dividing the word of truth."
6: In the stillness of the morning, in the quietness of the night, there is a voice calling to come up higher, a whisper of grace, a moment of peace. 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
2: 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Don't miss the spectacular look into the end time events that prophecy tells us would usher in the coming of our Lord Jesus Christ. Look out, blow the trumpet, and be ready to go home with Jesus when he returns soon.

0: It is now 12 noon. It is now time for us to take a look at the latest weather. It is now 12:45. It is now time for us to take a look at the 12 noon weather report supplied to us by the Met Office. Your forecaster today is Glenn Antoine. Present weather at Urenora Airport is fair. Present weather at George Charles Airport is partly cloudy. Present temperature at Urenora Airport is 31 degrees Celsius or 88 degrees Fahrenheit. Last night's minimum temperature at Urenora Airport was 27 degrees Celsius or 81 degrees Fahrenheit. Relative humidity at Urenora Airport is 72%. The wind at Urenora Airport is blowing from the east at 10 miles per hour or 17 kilometers per hour. Rainfall in the 24-hour period that ended at 8 a.m. today at Urenora Airport just a trace and at George Charles Airport 1.8 millimeters. The sun will set this afternoon at 6:36 p.m. and rise tomorrow at 5:43 a.m. In the forecast for St. Lucia, valid for the next 24 hours, winds will be blowing from the east near 16 miles per hour or 26 kilometers per hour. The weather fair to partly cloudy skies with a few isolated showers. In the marine forecast for seas in a 25-mile or 40-kilometer radius from St. Lucia, Taisokashi's harbour high at 5:12 p.m. and low at 9:54 p.m. Taiso View 4B high at 6:19 p.m. and low at 11:21 p.m. Seas are moderate with waves of 4 to 6 feet or 1.2 to 1.8 meters. In the forecast for the Lesser Antilles, fair to partly cloudy skies with a few brief showers. In the tropical weather outlook, the Atlantic Air Pressure System will maintain moderate easterly winds across the eastern Caribbean region during the next few days. Patches of low-level clouds drifting along the wind flow will cause a few showers over the region during the forecast period. A tropical wave located over the far eastern tropical Atlantic is moving westward near 17 miles per hour or 28 kilometers per hour. Tropical cyclone formation is not expected over the tropical Atlantic during the next 7 days. And this has been the latest weather news provided by the Met Office. Your forecaster today is Glenn Antoine. To get a repeat of this weather report or for an update on present weather conditions, please visit the Salinas Weather page. The web address is met.gov.lc. 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
0: Coming up in just a few minutes, we bring you part two of Pastor Boy's presentation, The Good News in the Time of Trouble. Then at 2 p.m., we'll be having a program, Mind Your Business, Today When Homemade Works or Helps, and trust that you'll be blessed and you'll enjoy, learn a lot from the discussion today. Final thoughts, growing in Jesus. There is an apathy among many Christians today where going to church has become routine and filled with parishioners going through the motions of being spiritual, all in an effort to appear godly. But if you truly want a real, genuine relationship with the Lord, you must spend time with Him. Growing spiritually requires making daily worship and devotions a high priority and having a more intimate prayer time, prayer life. Make it a habit to read God's Word every day, and don't forget to listen to His still small voice gently leading and guiding you in your everyday actions. Ask for forgiveness when you do something that you know is wrong, and then sincerely make the effort to live a life that is pleasing to God. But keep in mind that your greatest spiritual growth is not going to take place in the comfort of your church family, but rather through the turbulent storms of life. It is when you are going through your most difficult times that you find yourself clinging to God the most. And through each challenge, you will draw even closer to your best friend, Jesus. Do wish you an enjoyable afternoon. Remember, tonight there's church service. Encourage you to please attend, or at least have some prayer time at your home, in your office. Some people work very late at night. Continue to cling to Christ. Stay close to Him. Remember, He loves you. He died for you and He's coming again. Keep your name written in the Lamb's Book of Life. Keep it there. Don't change your mind and turn your back on Him. Dig deeper and grow closer to Him. This has been Spiritual Upliftment. My name is Kirin Perino. Be sure to join me tomorrow at 9 o'clock for another session of Spiritual Upliftment. I'm going to leave you the sermon right now, as it's 68 minutes long, and then we'll take in some music after Sharina comes on. She'll take care of you from then. Until then, may God richly bless you always. Keep the faith.
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3: Good afternoon, everyone. And this will be basically a review, and I'm going to go quite quickly. We dealt with Daniel 7. You remember we dealt with Daniel 7? And we're just going to review the powers that we find in Daniel 7. And then we're going to go beyond this chapter. So first of all, we have a lion, which represents what kingdom? Babylon. Then we have a bear, which is Medo-Persia. Then we have a leopard beast, Greece. A terrible dragon beast, Rome. The ten horns that come out on the head of the dragon beast. The divisions of the Roman Empire. Then comes up a little horn and uproots three of the horns. That's between 476 and 538. And then once the little horn rises to power without any rivals, because it's uprooted three, it rules for how long? It rules for 1,260 years. Now, the book of Daniel does not give us all the details. Daniel takes us primarily to the period of the 1,260 years and the judgment that begins afterwards. But the book of Revelation adds to the scenario that we find in the book of Daniel, particularly when it comes to the end time. Daniel is a prophecy, and the book of Revelation is a revelation, according to the spirit of prophecy. Revelation amplifies what we find in the book of Daniel. So in 1798, when the papacy received its deadly wound, we are told in Revelation 13, verse 11, that another beast rises from the earth. That's not mentioned in Daniel chapter 7. It's not mentioned in Daniel chapter 2. It is an additional element that we find in the book of Revelation, because Revelation amplifies and completes the picture that we have in Daniel. So you have this beast that rises from the earth, and this beast has two horns like a lamb, but it ends up speaking like a dragon. What does this beast represent? What nation? Okay, I'm just jumping over many things. You know, I have a series called God's Prophetic Chain, where I dedicate an hour basically to each of these elements. But, you know, I'm assuming that because we're all Adventists and we're Bible students, that this afternoon this is all review for us. So we have this beast that rises from the earth. It's the United States. This beast has two horns like a lamb, but it's going to end up speaking like a dragon. So the next event in the prophetic chain is the United States already rose around the same time that the first beast received its deadly wound. But the next step is when this nation is going to end up speaking like a dragon. And then after this nation speaks like a dragon, there will be a trial, we know, over the issue of Sabbath and Sunday. whether you accept human authority or whether you accept divine authority when it comes to the day of worship. And then as we studied yesterday, after all decisions are made, the kingdom of Jesus is made up, and then you have the close of human probation. After the close of human probation, we have the time of trouble such as never has been seen, and at the end of the time of

operating as a secular power and the religious power acting as a religious power. Civil and religious liberty. But we know that this beast that at first guaranteed civil and religious liberty is going to repudiate those two principles of civil and religious liberty. In other words, it's going to repudiate its constitution. Now, let me say something about the Constitution of the United States, particularly the First Amendment to the Constitution. By the way, the amendments are part of the Constitution. I'm sure that you're aware of that. It's not an appendix to the Constitution. The amendments are part of the Constitution. So the First Amendment to the Constitution actually contains the two horns like a lamb, the First Amendment. The First Amendment has three clauses. The first clause says, Congress shall make no law which establishes religion, regarding the establishment of religion. In other words, a civil power cannot establish any religious observance. Secular power can't do that. The second clause says, or forbidding the free exercise thereof. The civil power cannot forbid people from practicing their religion. It cannot enforce religion, religious observance, and it cannot forbid people from practicing their religion. And then the third clause of the First Amendment guarantees civil liberties. Basically, the third clause says that Congress shall make no law respecting an abridging of the freedom of speech. Is that a civil liberty? Yes. Or of the press. Is that a civil liberty? Yes. Or the right of the people peaceably to assemble. Is that a civil liberty? Yes. And to petition the government for a redress of grievances. Can you ask the government to do you justice if you've been wronged? Absolutely. And so the third clause of the First Amendment guarantees civil liberty. The first two clauses guarantee religious liberty. The first two clauses say Congress cannot make any law which establishes any religious observance, and it cannot make any law that forbids you from practicing your religion according to the dictates of your conscience. The third clause guarantees full civil liberties. But we know that the day is coming when the first two clauses of the Constitution are going to, of the First Amendment to the Constitution are going to be repudiated. In other words, we know that the civil power is going to establish Sunday as the day of worship. But we also know that the civil power is going to forbid the free exercise of keeping the Sabbath. Ellen White says not only is the civil power going to enforce Sunday observance, she says it's going to forbid Sabbath observance. There you have the first two clauses to the First Amendment to the Constitution. And here's a very important point. When the civil power violates any of the first two clauses of the First Amendment, the automatic result is that you lose your civil liberties. So religious liberty and civil liberty are connected. Let me ask you, when the Sunday law is enacted, and when the law, which eventually will come, which forbids the observance of the Sabbath, are God's people going to lose the freedom of speech? Are we going to be able to defend the Sabbath freely in our speech? No. Are we going to be able to legally publish anything having to do with defending the Sabbath? There goes the freedom of the press. Are we going to have freedom to assemble freely? No, that's going to be gone. Are we going to be able to ask the civil power for a redress of grievances? No. So when the first two clauses of the First Amendment are violated, the result is that the third clause of the First Amendment is violated as well. When your religious liberties are taken away, the result is that your civil liberties are taken away as well. Now, the reason I bring this to view is because we're going to study two stories in the book of Daniel that illustrate what happens when the first two clauses of the First Amendment are violated. There are two biblical stories. I believe that the First Amendment to the Constitution of the United States was divinely inspired. You say, what? Are you saying then that Thomas Jefferson and company were prophets that were inspired? No. I'm saying that God actually worked upon their minds to enact the First Amendment. It's based on divine principles. And we're going to notice two stories in the book of Daniel that illustrate

0: illustrate what happens when the first two clauses of the First Amendment are violated and how you lose your civil liberties at the same time. But before, let's review the six common denominators that we looked at yesterday afternoon. First of all, there's the faithful. Come on. Do you have it written down? Take out your notes. There is always a faithful remnant. There you go, faithful remnant. Secondly, the enemy, the remnant has what?
1: Enemies.
0: Very well. And the enemies want to annihilate the remnant. And so God's people then go through what? Through a severe time of trouble. And during this time of trouble, what happens with their faith? Their faith is severely tested. Does God deliver them immediately?
1: No,
0: He delays in delivering them. But finally, after the delay, what does God do? He intervenes and He delivers His people. In all of the passages of Scripture that speak about the time of trouble, you have this same pattern, this same scenario, these six common denominators. And we're going to take some more examples this afternoon of that. Go with me to Daniel chapter 3. Daniel chapter 3. Here we're going to see what happens when the secular power establishes religion. What happens when the secular power establishes a religious observance that it commands everybody to obey that religious observance? Now, Daniel chapter 3 took place historically, literally, but what happened literally in the Old Testament becomes symbolic on a larger scale of the end of time. For example, in the days of Daniel, the beast, by the way, Nebuchadnezzar lived for a while as a beast, didn't he? He raises what? An image. He commands everyone to worship the image, and whoever does not worship the image will be killed. Does that sound, can you think of any other chapter in the Bible that has something similar to that? Revelation 13. The beast raises an image, commands everyone to worship the image. Whoever does not worship the image will be what? Will be killed. But what happens at the end happens on a global scale. It's not in a little valley over in Dura, you know, and the furnace is not a literal furnace of fire. The furnace of fire becomes symbolic. You're dealing with spiritual global Babylon. You're dealing with a spiritual symbolic image. You're dealing with a symbolic beast. You're dealing with a symbolic mark. In other words, everything that's literal in Daniel 3 becomes symbolic at the end of time, becomes global at the end of time. That's the principle. Now let's go to Daniel chapter 3 and examine some elements of this story, which will be repeated once again at the end of time on a global scale. So we better learn from this story. Let's begin our study of the chapter in Daniel chapter 3, verse 15. You know, the king raised up an image. He commanded everyone to worship the image. And whoever would not worship the image would be thrown into a fiery furnace, heated seven times hotter than ever before. Now, there are three young men, which is the faithful remnant, that refuse to worship the image. And so the king is filled with wrath. In fact, Ellen White says that when these three young men refused to worship the image, and Nebuchadnezzar gave them another chance, and they said, we don't have to respond to you, we already have our minds made up. She says that the face of Nebuchadnezzar looked like the face of a demon. He was demon-possessed. Now, I want you to notice chapter 3 and verse 15. Do you remember the key word that we noticed yesterday, the word deliver? Those of you who were here, deliver. Remember Jacob, he said, deliver me. Remember Daniel 12, verse 1, your people shall be delivered, everyone who is found written in the book. That's a key word when we find the passages on the time of trouble. Notice Daniel 3, verse 15. The king says to the young men, but if you do not worship, you shall be cast immediately into the midst of a burning fiery furnace. And now notice the challenge. And who is the God who will deliver you from my hand? Who is the God who will what? Deliver you. Notice, once again, what God is going to deliver you from my hands? Well, what is the answer of the three young men? Verse 16, Shadrach, Meshach, and Abednego answered and said to the king, Oh, Nebuchadnezzar, we have no need to answer you in this matter. We've already thought it over. We don't have to think about it, is what they're saying. If that is the case, our God, whom we serve, is able to, there's the key word, to deliver us from the burning fiery furnace, and he will deliver us from your hand, O king. But they're not presumptuous. See, they don't serve God for the loaves and the fishes. They don't say to God, you protect us and we'll serve you. They say, we love you and we serve you even if we have to die. That's the end time generation. Verse 18, but if not, let it be known to you, O king, that we do not worship your gods, nor will we worship the gold image which you have set up. Civil disobedience. Because the civil power is establishing a religious observance which is not the realm of the civil power. Would this be an infringement of the first clause of the First Amendment to the Constitution, establishing a religious observance, saying you have to worship this way? Absolutely. Now, the story becomes very interesting. You know what happens. The Bible says that Nebuchadnezzar says, problem solved, when he throws the three young men into the furnace. Then he looks into the furnace, and he sees that instead of three, there are four. Let's notice verse 25. Look, he answered, I see four men loosing, walking in the midst of the fire, and they are not hurt. And listen carefully now. And the form of the fourth is like the Son of God. You know, you'll find versions that say the Son of the Gods, because Nebuchadnezzar was a polytheist. Ellen White says that the three young men and Daniel had told Nebuchadnezzar what the Son of God looked like. He was actually the angel of the Lord. You say, how do you know that? Well, notice that Nebuchadnezzar says the fourth is like the Son of God, but then let's read verse 28. Notice verse 28. It says here, Nebuchadnezzar spoke, saying, blessed be the God of Shadrach, Meshach, and Abednego, who sent his angel. Who was the Son of God? The angel. What's the name of that angel? Michael. Remember Daniel 12 verse 1? At that time your people shall be what? Delivered by whom? By Michael. Who was the Son of God in the furnace? It was Jesus. But he is Michael the archangel, according to this. So now notice the key word once again. Nebuchadnezzar spoke, saying, blessed be the God of Shadrach, Meshach, and Abednego, who sent his angel and... That was weak. Did you have lunch today? Oh, you're waiting for supper. So it says, who sent his angel and what? Delivered his servants, who trusted in him. Notice the key, who trusted in him. And they have frustrated the king's word and yielded their bodies that they should not serve nor worship any god except their own God. And then after this episode, the king gives a decree. By the way, it is an illegitimate decree, because the civil power cannot enforce false religion, and it cannot enforce true religion either. That's not the realm of the civil power. It should be separate from religion. Notice verse 29. The king makes this decree. Of course, he wasn't fully converted. He didn't know everything that the Hebrews knew, so we shouldn't be too hard on him. Verse 29. Therefore, I make a decree that any people, nation, or language which speaks anything amiss against the God of Shadrach, Meshach, and Abednego shall be what? Shall be cut in pieces. So you can't speak against the true God, or else you're going to get your head chopped off. Was that a legitimate decree? No, absolutely not. Shall be cut in pieces, and their houses shall be made an ash heap. And now notice the reason. Because there is no other God who can deliver like this. What is the central theme of Daniel 3? Deliverance. You know, sometimes we focus on the persecution part. The focus here is not on the persecution. The focus is on the glorious deliverance. Isn't it? It most certainly is. And you know, and wherever I travel, I have people say, Oh, Pastor, the time of trouble is going to be terrible. I hope the Lord lays me to rest before then. We shouldn't be saying that. What we should be saying is, I trust in Jesus, and I know that Jesus is going to carry me through, and I'm going to participate in vindicating the greatness and the power of God, the delivering power of God. Don't ask the Lord to spare you from this. We need to ask the Lord for strength to go through it. Because I think that the way things are going, this is going to happen sooner rather than later. Now, why did these three young men, why were they faithful? Did you notice it says they trusted in their God? Let's go to Hebrews 11, where we have find an application. Hebrews chapter 11, 33 and 34 picks up on the fiery furnace and also Daniel in the lion's den, which is the next story that we're going to go to. Hebrews 11, verse 33 and 34. This is the faith chapter. It says there, and what more shall I say? For the time would fail me to tell of Gideon and Barak and Samson and Jephthah, also of David and Samuel and the prophets, who through what? Faith subdued kingdoms, worked righteousness, obtained promises, what else? Stopped the mouths of lions and quenched the violence of fire. What was it that quenched the fire? Faith. What was it that closed the mouths of the lions? Faith. And Daniel 3 says, because they trusted in their God. They were willing to die to be faithful to God. And it says, only those who have that experience with Jesus will go through successfully through this time of trouble. But the good news is that if we commit our lives totally and completely to Jesus, if we abide in Jesus, God will carry us through that period. And He will deliver His people. And His name will be glorified. Because imagine Nebuchadnezzar, this pagan king, seeing the Son of God in the furnace delivering the three young men. That certainly would reveal to the people in his day who the true God was, the great God was. So God's name was glorified when these three young men remained faithful to God. A message was given to the empire. Now the next story that we're going to look at is in Daniel chapter 6. Daniel chapter 6 illustrates what happens when the second clause of the First Amendment is violated, the free exercise clause. See, in Daniel 3, the king is establishing a religious observance. He's saying you have to worship this way. Chapter 6, he's not saying you have to worship this way. He's saying there's something in your practices of worship that you can't do. He's forbidding the free exercise of religion, if you please. And by the way, does Daniel chapter 3 illustrate what happens with your civil liberties when your religious liberties are violated? When the king established the religious observance of having to worship the image, immediately the three young men lost their civil rights. What is the greatest civil right? The right to life. The right to life. Was their life in danger when the king established religion? Absolutely. Now, are the lives of people in danger when the civil power forbids the free exercise of religion? Absolutely. Daniel 6 illustrates this. Let's go to Daniel chapter 6 and verse 5. Oh, by the way, let me review. Is there a faithful remnant in Daniel 3? Yes, the three young men. Do they have enemies? Yeah, King Nebuchadnezzar and his counselors. Do the three young men go through a time of trouble? You don't think being thrown into a furnace is a time of trouble? Was their faith undoubtedly severely tested? Absolutely. Did God delay in delivering them? I mean, God could have given Nebuchadnezzar a heart attack before they were thrown in. But they had to go through the furnace. There was a delay. But at the end of the delay, there was a glorious deliverance. The same common denominators. Now Daniel 6 verse 5. Notice what the conflict is over. In Daniel 3, the conflict is over worship. The civil power enforcing false worship. Now we're going to find the civil power forbidding true worship. And it has to do with God's law. Notice Daniel 6 verse 5. These are the enemies of Daniel. Then these men said, "We shall not find any charge against this Daniel unless we find it against him concerning the law of his God." Is the final controversy over the law? Is it over worship? Absolutely. And so these men prepare a plot, the advisors of the king. The last article that I wrote for our newsletter was an article titled "Reflections on Bad Spiritual Advice." And basically, I took several stories from the Bible to show that every time that the civil power is deceived by its religious advisors, the result is that ultimately what happens is instead of the civil powers doing what the religious counselors say in destroying the remnant, eventually when the civil powers awaken and see that they've been deceived, they turn on the creators of the plot. And you have that till the very end. In Revelation chapter 17, you have this harlot who's sitting on many waters. She's fornicating with the kings of the earth. She controls the commerce of the world. She has daughters that do her bidding. So everything is going real well for her. But the Bible says that eventually the kings will hate the harlot. They were going to destroy God's people. But now, when they discover that she's deceived them into giving these decrees against God's people, they will turn on the harlot. And they will make her desolate and naked. They will burn her with fire and they will eat her flesh. That's a way of saying that they're going to really be mad at her. Notice Daniel 6, 7 through 9. All the governors of the kingdom, the administrators and satraps, the counselors and advisors have consulted together. They're speaking to the king to establish a royal statute and to make a firm decree that whoever petitions any god or man for 30 days, except you, O king, shall be cast into the den of lions. Therefore, King Darius signed the written decree. So these guys say, "Oh, we love you so much, king. We just want people to just ask you, no god and no man, for 30 days. And the king says, "Wow, these guys really love me." He's being deceived. He doesn't realize that they want to get rid of a very good friend that the king has. So the decree is given. Decrees of Medes and Persians could not be revoked, could not be changed. It appears like they're doomed. And so now Daniel hears that the decree has been given. So Daniel goes to his room and he says, "No need to ruffle feathers. I'll just close the windows." No, that's not what he said. That would have been a sign that he was a coward. He had to bring the true God to prominence. And so it says in verse 10, "Now when Daniel knew that the writing was signed, he went home. And in his upper room, with the windows open toward Jerusalem, he knelt down on his knees." See, this is an issue of worship, isn't it? "He knelt down on his knees three times that day and prayed and gave thanks before his God, as was his custom since early days." He says, "The king cannot forbid me from making requests of my God." Do you see the difference between this and Daniel 3? Here the king is forbidding the free exercise of religion. Now what is the result? The result is the loss, the seeming loss of civil liberties of Daniel. Because he's going to be killed. See, the civil right of life is going to be taken away because the free exercise clause has been violated. And so notice Daniel 6, verses 14 to 23. The king discovers that he's been deceived, but the law of Medes and Persians could not be changed. So he's between a rock and a hard place. See, the king, the civil power says, "I'm going to exercise my power and I'm going to give this decree." And then he becomes a slave of his own decree. He loses his freedom. Notice verse 14. What is the key word again? Deliver. It says there, "And the king, when he heard these words, was greatly displeased with himself and set his heart on Daniel to," there it is, "deliver him. And he labored till the going down of the sun to deliver him. So the king gave the command, and they brought Daniel and cast him into the den of lions. But the king spoke, saying to Daniel, 'Your God, whom you serve occasionally.'" Good, you got your Bibles open, right? Sometimes I'll read wrong because I want to make sure that you're reading. "Your God, whom you serve continually, he will there it is again, deliver you. What he's saying is, God has to deliver you because I can't. Verse 19, then the king arose very early in the morning and went in haste to the den of lions. When he came to the den, he cried out with a lamenting voice to Daniel. The king spoke, saying to Daniel, Daniel, servant of the living God. This is verse 19. I jump down to verse 19. Daniel, servant of the living God, has your God, whom you serve continually, there it is, been able to deliver you from the lions? Then Daniel said to the king, O king, live forever. My God sent his who? Which angel? Michael. Once again, the angel. By the way, who did Jacob struggle with? Michael, the angel. In Daniel 3, who went into the furnace? Michael, the angel. Who was the deliverer here? The angel. Who will be the deliverer at the end of time? Michael, the angel. The mighty guardian angel of God's people. And so it says here, once again, verse 22, my God sent his angel and shut the lions' mouths so that they would have not hurt me, because I was found innocent before him, and also, O king, I have done no wrong before you. Now the king was exceedingly glad for him and commanded that they should take Daniel up out of the den. So Daniel was taken up out of the den, and no injury whatever was found on him. Now notice this again, the same idea as the three young men in the fiery furnace. Why was there no injury? Why was there nothing found on him? Because he believed in his God. That means that he trusted his God. Verse 25. Then King Darius wrote to all peoples, nations, and languages that dwell in all the earth, peace be multiplied to you. And by the way, this is also an illegitimate decree. These are pagan kings. They don't realize that it's not their realm to give religious decrees. It would take a while for the discovery of this, after the French Revolution, in fact. Verse 26, I make a decree that in every dominion of my kingdom, men must tremble and fear before the God of Daniel. Is that legitimate? Would it be okay for Donald Trump to say, everybody must fear God? No, that would be illegitimate, because it's a religious decree by the secular power. And so it says, I make a decree that in every dominion of my kingdom, men must tremble and fear before the God of Daniel, for he is the living God and steadfast forever. His kingdom is one which shall not be destroyed, and his dominion shall endure to the end. He, there it is again, he delivers. And, in case you didn't understand what delivers means, and rescues, and he works signs and wonders in heaven and on earth, who has delivered Daniel from the power of the lions. What is the central theme of this whole story? Deliverance. It's not persecution. Yeah, persecution is there. The loss of civil liberties, the greatest of which is life, is there. Yeah, a religious decree by the secular power is there. But the central theme of this story is the final deliverance of God's people on the part of the Lord. That's what we need to focus on. So let me ask you, is there a faithful remnant in this story? Daniel. Does he have enemies? Yes. Does he go through a time of trouble? You don't think that being in a lion's den all night would be a time of trouble? Was Daniel's faith severely tested? Did God delay to deliver him? Yes, all night. Was he finally delivered? Yes. In all these passages, we have the same common denominators over and over again. Now let's take a look at another story. The story that we find in the book of Esther. You find this idea coming through time and again, the book of Esther. Is the conflict in the book of Esther, does it have to do with the law and with worship? Absolutely. Go with me to Esther chapter 3 and verses 1 to 3. Esther 3 and verses 1 through 3. Very important verses. It says there, after these things, King Ahasuerus promoted Haman, the son of Hammedatha, the Agagite, and advanced him and set his seat above all the princes who were with him. And all the king's servants who were within the king's gate bowed and paid homage to Haman. Why did they do that? By the way, was it legitimate to bow before him? Would this be false worship? Yes, Ellen White said that he really was claiming homage that belonged only to God. She says in Prophets and Kings. This was not simply out of respect. This was an act of worship that Haman wanted. And so it says that all of them bowed and paid homage to Haman. Why? Because the king had commanded people to do that. Was that a legitimate decree by the king? It was illegitimate on the part of the civil power, because he's commanding everyone to bow and render reverence to Haman. And so we're going to find that an individual defied the decree of the king, saying this is an illegitimate decree. So it says in verse 2, and all the king's servants who were within the king's gate bowed and paid homage to Haman, for so the king had commanded concerning him. But Mordecai would not bow or pay homage. Then the king's servants who were within the king's gate said to Mordecai, why do you transgress the king's command? Why do you not obey the command given by the civil power to bow before Haman and render him reverence? Why are you practicing civil disobedience? That's what he's saying. And so Haman, when he notices this, he's filled with wrath, with religious wrath. And he says, I'm going to wipe out not only Mordecai, I'm going to wipe out everyone. All of the Jews, I'm going to wipe them out from the kingdom. The story is found in chapter 3, verses 8 and 9. Notice the arguments that Haman uses. He uses some very specious arguments before the king. Then Haman said to King Ahasuerus, there is a certain people scattered and dispersed among the people in all the provinces of your kingdom. Those are people that are everywhere. Their laws are different from all other peoples. Is this issue concerning the law? What would forbid Mordecai from bowing before Haman? The fact that the Ten Commandments say, you shall have no other gods before me, and you shall not bow before anyone except the Lord your God. So he says, their laws are different from all other peoples, and as a result, they do not keep the king's laws. Which law? The law to bow before Haman, a religious decree given by the civil power. And then he says, because, listen, if you let these people live and they disobey your laws, there's going to be anarchy in the kingdom. The kingdom is going to come to an end. So now he makes a suggestion. He says, therefore, it is not fitting for the king to let them remain. If it pleases the king, let a decree be written that they be destroyed. You catching the picture? Now, let's ask the question, is there a faithful remnant in this story? Yes, Mordecai, and by extension, the people of Israel. Is there an enemy? Oh yeah, Haman is the enemy, and his wife, Zeresh, you know, she's in the background. She's really the one who's moving all the strings. You know, Haman is just basically following the counsel of his wife. Does Israel go through a severe time of trouble? Notice Esther 4 verse 3 so that you can see how severe this time of trouble was. Esther 4 verse 3. And in every province where the king's command and decree arrived, there was what? Great mourning among the Jews, with fasting, weeping, and wailing. And many lay in sackcloth and ashes. So there's a period of severe table anguish on the part of the people, a time of trouble, if you please. During this time, is their trust in God severely tested? You can read the story, it's severely tested. So does God immediately intervene to deliver Israel from certain death? No. They're actually under the death decree for 11 months. When you read chapter 3. So they're in danger for a period of 11 months. There's a delay. They're not sure what's going to happen, except that they trust in God. They trust in their God. But there's a delay where there's anguish and wailing and crying and sitting in ashes. That means extreme affliction. So there's a delay. But does God intervene in the end to deliver Israel from their enemies? Absolutely. And by the way, in this story, who ends up hanging on the gallows where Mordecai was supposed to hang? In Daniel chapter 6, who ends up eaten by the lions? The enemies of Daniel. See, you have this recurring theme. When the civil power wakes up, you know, the king, if you read the story of Esther, became furious when he discovered that his religious advisor had deceived him. Says, oh, I didn't realize what the real agenda was. By the way, he was intending on killing the queen too, because she was a Jew. So the king says, don't mess with the queen or with his people. They don't cause any damage to the kingdom. And eventually he turns on the religious advisors. That's a recurring theme in the Bible. By the way, Ellen White says that the papacy persecuted God's people. They trampled on people's civil rights during 1260 years. And particularly, she says, France was the kingdom that was used to persecute God's people. And what happened at the end of this period? At the end of this period, the very nation that had most supported the papacy turned on the papacy and gave it its deadly wound. That's going to happen globally at the end of time. There's another example. The greatest example of this is the story of Jesus. All of these I have in this newsletter article. You know, it's a message. Ellen White says that we have a message for the kings of the earth. Don't mess with the papacy. She says when you have to stand before kings and rulers, make sure you tell them the truth about this. Give them these biblical examples. The greatest example is the story of the condemnation of Jesus. You know, the Jews, they decided in the Sanhedrin, in the religious court, they decided that Jesus must die. But they did not have the power to execute the death penalty. And so they go to Pilate, the civil ruler. And they say to Pilate, this man needs to die. And by the way, Caiaphas had argued it's necessary for one man to die and to save the nation from the Romans. You can read it in John chapter 11. One man must die to save the nation from the power of the Romans. And lo and behold, because the Jewish Sanhedrin used the civil power to condemn Jesus, the very Romans that they feared was going to destroy their nation, destroyed their nation. Time and again you find this recurring theme in Scripture when the state and the church join together. Now, is this story of Esther going to be fulfilled again? Absolutely. Volume 5 of the Testimonies, page 450, 5 Testimonies, 450. Ellen White explains that this story is going to be repeated again on a global scale. I read, "The decree which is to go forth against the people of God will be very similar to that issued by Ahasuerus against the Jews in the time of Esther." The decree will be very what? Similar. Is there going to be a time element in the death decree at the end of time? Ellen White says, after a certain time, people will be allowed to kill God's people. And in a world today where everybody claims, you know, freedom and religious liberty and everything, you know, you say, how is this ever going to happen? Believe me, a few disasters, a terrorist nuclear attack, and things will happen very quickly. You know, people say, how are we going to proclaim the gospel to the Muslims? I'll tell you what, I can't explain how, but I know that when push comes to shove, it's going to happen. Because Scripture and the Spirit of prophecy tell us so. You know, we used to say, when will communism ever fall? And then one night people went to bed, the next morning the Berlin Wall was coming down. Wow. That happened awful fast. Ellen White says the final movements will be slow ones. Oh, thank you. The final movements will be rapid ones, she says. She continues writing. The Persian edict sprang from the malice of Haman toward Mordecai. Not that Mordecai had done him harm, but he had refused to show him reverence which belongs only to God. See, this was not only bowing out of respect. No, this was, he demanded worship. Haman did. She continues writing, the king's decision against the Jews was secured under false pretenses through misrepresentation of that peculiar people. Is that going to happen again? God's people going to be misrepresented? Absolutely. She says, Satan instigated the scheme in order to rid the earth of those who preserve the knowledge of the true God. But his plots were defeated by a counterpower that reigns among the children of men. Angels that excel in strength were commissioned to protect the people of God, and the plots of their adversaries returned upon their own heads. The Protestant world, now she's going to apply this, she says, the Protestant world today see in the little company keeping the Sabbath a Mordecai in the gate. His character and conduct expressing reverence for the law of God are a constant rebuke to those who have cast off the fear of the Lord and are trampling upon his Sabbath. The unwelcome intruder, that means the remnant, must by some means be put out of the way. So we need to study the story of Esther, because the story of Esther will be repeated on a global scale. Now there's one final story. And this evening in the sermon, I'm going to present a couple of stories which illustrate what we're talking about, because this is a central theme that I wanted to leave with you at this camp meeting. But there's one more story that I want to deal with before we bring this to a close. It illustrates everything that we've been talking about. The story of Job. This is the clearest story on what the time of trouble is going to be like, what God's people, how God's people are going to lose everything that they have, like accusations of Satan against God, etc. Let me just go through the story with you for a moment. And I have a whole presentation on the book of Job, but I'm going to synthesize. You remember the story. There's this meeting that takes place in heaven. The sons of God come to present themselves before the Lord. The sons of God are the representatives of the worlds that never sinned. And among those comes Satan representing planet Earth, because Satan stole the position of Adam. So Satan goes to that meeting. And in the meeting, God asks Satan, where do you come from? He says, oh, I come from going to and fro on the earth. You know, I'm patrolling and supervising my territory. So I come from the earth. And so God says to Satan, have you seen my servant Job? That even though he lives in your territory, he's my servant. That he's a righteous man who departs from evil, perfect. And of course, Satan, and by the way, this has been witnessed by the heavenly jury, because this is really a trial that's going on in heaven. And the jury are the heavenly beings. And so Satan says to God, well, you know, of course Job serves you. Who wouldn't? You've surrounded him with a fence. You don't let me touch him. You've blessed him. You've given him lots of possessions. You've given him lots of children, a good wife. You've given him every blessing in the world, and you won't allow me to have access to him. But if you took all of that away, he would blaspheme you to your face. Now God has a choice to make. The heavenly jury is watching and observing what's happening. And they're saying, really, God did put a hedge around Job, and God did bless Job. In that, Satan is right. Maybe it is true that that Job serves God for the loaves and the fishes. What if God had said to Satan, oh, don't pay any attention to him, he's a liar. The heavenly beings would have wondered, maybe Satan's accusation are right. So God says to Satan, oh, really? I'm dramatizing for effect. Oh, really? I give you permission to go out and take everything that he has. And then the jury will see whether you're right or I am. And so Satan goes out before the presence of the Lord. And you know the story. The devil wipes him out. Kills all of his children. Takes all of his beasts, camels and sheep. Kills all of the servants. In a matter of minutes, this is not something that happens over weeks and months. It says that one was talking and the next one came. And that one was still talking and the next one comes. In a matter of minutes, he gets the news of this calamity. He's lost everything that he has. He's been wiped out. And what did Job say? God gave. He was half right, by the way. He didn't know what was that. He had no scripture to appeal to. So don't be too hard on him. He says, God gave and God has taken away. Blessed be the name of the Lord. He didn't blaspheme God. He blesses the name of the Lord. Oh, and the heavenly jury says, God was right. Job doesn't serve God for the loaves and the fishes. Job serves God because he loves him, no matter what, all the evils that come. So then a second meeting takes place in heaven. And once again, the sons of God come to present themselves before the Lord, among which is Satan. And God says to Satan, where do you come from? Oh, I come from patrolling the earth, from supervising my territory, from running, going to and fro on the earth. So God says to Satan, obviously with a little bit of healthy pride, he says, have you seen my servant Job, that in spite of the fact that you enticed me against him, he still conserves his integrity? And the heavenly jury is saying, yes, he does. And so Satan now, he always has an argument that he comes up with. He says, of course he serves you. You didn't let me touch him. If you let me touch him, he would blaspheme you to your face. God says, oh, really? I give you permission to go and do whatever you want with him, only don't kill him, because if he kills him, the trial's over. I give you permission to go and do anything you want with him, only preserve his life. So Satan goes out and he afflicts Job with boils from the top of his head to the plant of his feet. And it was so bad that he had to scratch himself with a potsherd, which means that there were gashes in his body. You know, imagine scratching yourself with a piece of pottery, sharp pottery. And so now, you know, he's lost all of his beasts. He's lost all of his servants. He's lost all of his servants. He's lost his health. And now he's saying, well, I sure hope I have the support of my wife. And his wife says, Job, you still conserve your integrity? Be real. Curse God and die. Who was behind what his wife said? Satan was the one who said he will curse you to your face. So now she says, curse God and die. And Job says, you're foolish. Why should I pay attention to what you're saying? So now he's lost the support of his wife. And then his three best friends come to comfort him. And to make a long story short, his three friends become accusers. They say, it's you because you're a great sinner. You're arrogant. God is punishing you. And they use all kinds of arguments against Job. And then after the second chapter, from chapter 3 to chapter 38, you'll find Job crying out to God and saying to God, why is this happening? Why have you become my enemy? Remember, he didn't have any scripture. You know, we have the benefit. We know that when bad things come to us and we haven't done anything to deserve it, we know that the devil is behind it and God is allowing it. And we're going to see the reason why God allows the suffering of Job and why God allows suffering in our case as well. There's a purpose behind it. And as long as we keep our focus on the purpose, you know, we're going to remain faithful to God. And so the three young men come and they accuse Job. Job has lost everything. The support of friends, the support of family. He's lost his family. He's lost the support of his wife. He's lost his health. He's lost all of his possessions. And now it appears that he's also lost his best friend, God. Because from chapter 3 to chapter 38, he's crying out to God for God to give him an audience. He says, if I could come to your throne and explain my case, I know that you would understand my arguments. Why are you silent? You can see it time and again, chapter after chapter. Why are you silent? Why have you forsaken me? It's okay if I lose my possessions and my health and the support of my wife and my servants and everything else. He says, I have no problem with that, but why have you turned against me? He doesn't lose his faith, even though he's questioning. In fact, you have very high points where Job says, I know that my Redeemer lives. And in other places he says, though he slay me, yet will I trust in him. So he has this ambivalent feeling, you know, why has God forsaken me? But he has these high moments of faith where he's not letting loose. And he's asking and asking and asking the Lord to explain. Finally, you get to chapter 38. And when you get to chapter 38, the first couple of verses, God says to Job, now you be quiet, I'm talking. And so God now asks over 50 questions of Job between chapter 38 and chapter 40. And he begins by saying, where were you, little worm of a man? Those are my words. When I created the world. When I established the world. Where were you? And so God asks a series of questions. You know, he follows actually the order of creation week in his questions. And for each question that God asks, Job feels smaller and smaller and smaller and more insignificant. Until finally, after God shows him his greatness, you know, he created the constellations, he created the beasts, he created the birds, and he created the world and the vegetation. Everything is described there. And Job feels smaller and smaller and smaller until finally, after God shows him his greatness by all the questions he asks, Job says, I'm sorry I asked. I will speak no more. You know, something that has surprised people that have studied the story of Job is that all of the main protagonists reappear at the end of the story. But Satan simply, it seems like he disappears from the story. The guy who caused all the problems, you know, he's there at the beginning, but what happened to him? Well, the fact is he does reappear at the end of the chapter. But his name is not Satan, his name is Leviathan in chapter 41. See, in chapter 40, Job says, okay, you made your point, Lord. I'm going to keep my mouth shut. I will speak no more. But then God shows Job Leviathan. And Job says afterwards, he says, excuse me, Lord, I got to speak again. You can read it. Who was Leviathan? Job would have known what Leviathan was because in the ancient world where Job lived, the enemy of the gods was called Lotan. He would have known, and by the way, that was in a polytheistic world. Job would have known that it was the devil because he was not a polytheist. He worshipped one god. But he would have known by the name Leviathan that it was referring to the enemy, the arch enemy of God. And so now God shows him Leviathan. By the way, Leviathan is described as the king of all the children of pride. Who is the king of the children of pride? Satan. And when you go to other places in Scripture, you'll find very clearly that Leviathan is a symbol of Satan. Because Psalm 74 says that Leviathan is a multi-headed creature. You can read it in Psalm 74, verses 12 through 14. It was a multi-headed creature. Then you go to Isaiah chapter 27, verse 1, where it speaks about Leviathan. And it says that Leviathan is the twisted serpent and the dragon in the sea. So you know that Leviathan is the serpent and Leviathan is the dragon. Are you with me? And then you go to Revelation chapter 12 that puts it all together. Revelation chapter 12 speaks about this seven-headed creature. And this seven-headed creature is described as what? Described as the dragon, the ancient serpent, the devil, and Satan. The very name that appears in Job 1 and 2. So Job now understands that the being that has caused all of his problems is not God, but Leviathan, the devil. And so now Job speaks in the last chapter of Job, he speaks again to God. And he says to God, chapter 42, verses 1 through 6, he says, all of the questions that I asked out of ignorance. I did not understand. He says, but now my eyes see. And then it said he repented in dust and ashes. He isn't repenting primarily over sin. He's repenting over asking God to give explanations because he didn't understand what was happening, what was going on. How do you suppose God looked before the universe in this trial? God was vindicated before the universe. Job served God because he loved God. Pure and simple. So let me ask you, do you have the same common denominators in this story that you have in all of the other stories that we've noticed? Is there a remnant in this story? Yes. Job. Is there an enemy? Satan. Does Job go through a time of trouble? Oh, did he go through a time of trouble? Was his faith severely tested during his time of trouble? Absolutely. Did God delay to deliver him? Yes. But was he finally delivered? In fact, the Lord gave him double of what he had before. And maybe his wife was converted. I don't know. Because there's no reference that he did, that he received another wife. But maybe his wife saw the light. She said, wow. You know, he remained firm. Now we understand exactly what happened to Job. Now the question that I want to end with is this. Why does God allow a delay? Two reasons. Number one, in the story of Job, God allowed a delay because he wanted to teach a lesson to every being in the heavenly universe. God wanted to show that there are people, and in this case it was Job, but Job represents the end time generation. Ellen White actually quotes from the book of Job. God wanted to show that God, in the territory of Satan, will have a people that are faithful to God because they love God, not because of what God gives them and what God does for them. Amen. It will be a living testimony before the universe that God has a people that serve Him no matter what happens, because they serve God out of love, not out of self-interest. So it will be a lesson book to the universe. The second reason is because in these trials, character is refined. Earthliness is consumed. Let me just read you from the Bible and then from the Spirit of Prophecy. Even Job understood this. Job 23 verse 10, he said, when God has tried me, I shall come forth as gold. See, he understood that his trials were like going through a furnace of fire to cleanse the dross so that he could come out pure gold. Isaiah 48 verse 10 says, behold, God is speaking, I have refined you, but not as silver. I have tested you in the furnace of affliction. A couple of statements from the Spirit of Prophecy, speaking about those who go through the time of trouble. Their faith does not fail because their prayers are not immediately answered. See, we think that when we pray to God, you know, God has to answer yes or no. No, God has another way of answering. He says, wait. We don't like that, do we? Because we are a generation of people that wants immediate gratification. I want it and I want it now. If I have a headache, give me an aspirin or Tylenol. Don't solve the problem. It might be a long-range problem. It might be changing my diet. It might stop drinking caffeine. Of course, nobody here does that. It might be due to several factors, but no, we want immediate gratification. But Ellen White says that during the time of trouble, the faith of God's people will not fail because their prayers are not immediately answered. Though suffering the keenest anxiety, terror, and distress, they do not cease their intercessions. They lay hold of the strength of God as Jacob laid hold of the angel, and the language of their soul is, I will not let thee go except thou bless me. On page 621, she refers to the three young men in the furnace. You know what the furnace is at the end of time? It's the time of trouble. The furnace. It's symbolic. The fact that the furnace was heated seven times before, such as never before, represents the fact that this is the worst time of trouble that has ever existed. She says, speaking about the end time generation, their affliction is great. The flames of the furnace seem about to consume them. But the refiner will bring them forth as gold tried in the fire. God's love for his children during the period of their severest trial is as strong and tender as in the days of their sunniest prosperity.

0: the crisis comes, we said, Lord, I will now develop faith. I will now serve you continually. No. It's now that we have to learn to trust God and abide in Christ. Through prayer, through Bible study, through witnessing, through being active in the church. Now. It's now that we should be thankful for tribulations. Thankful for trials that come to our lives. Let's not complain and moan and groan at God. When bad things come, let's say, you know, God allows this for a good reason. And even though I can't understand it now, I will understand it someday. Luke 16 verse 10, the last verse. He who is faithful in little will be faithful in much. And he who is unfaithful in little will be unfaithful in much. We must learn to be faithful to God in the little things of life. God will have an entire end time generation that will say like Job, though he slay me, yet will I trust in him. I know there's a lot of criticism of the idea that God is going to have a victorious end time generation, but God will have that victorious end time generation. A people that love God so much that they say, even if I have to die, I will still be a servant of the true God. That's the kind of follower that Jesus wants. One that does not serve him for all of the blessings and benefits that he gives, but simply out of love. Is that the kind of person that you want to be? Yeah, the people up here anyway. Amen?
1: Amen.
0: Amen. Praise the Lord. Let's pray. Father in heaven, we come before you this afternoon thankful that you've left all of these stories in your word. It would be one thing for you to say, I'll be with you, don't worry, than to read these stories and know that you've done it before. We know that as you've done it before, you'll do it again. Help us, Lord, to trust implicitly in you, not to moan and groan about the trials that come to our lives. Help us, Lord, to realize that there is a plan in everything. Yes. Everything that you cause and everything that you allow.
1: Yes.
0: We might not understand in this life what the purpose is. Help us to trust that someday you'll explain it, and then we'll say, thank you, Lord, for doing it that way.
1: Hallelujah.
0: Thank you, Father, for giving us these stories, for giving us this glorious assurance. A final victory. In Jesus' name we pray. Amen.
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1: 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I am Sherina Favrier. And it is time for Mind Your Business. We are starting off a little late this afternoon, but better late than never. I've been held in. So please stay tuned for a live broadcast. From the moment that I
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4: 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We pray that you've had a wonderful day so far, that you had lunch and you're ready to not only pay attention to today's program, but of course to ask questions at the right moment, your observations and any comments that you'd have. We're glad for this program, MYB, and today's topic is when homemade helps. When homemade helps. And our program, we're going to be looking at, the discussion will be helping us to understand or to learn simple and safe homemade hygiene and wellness products that you can make at home to support your everyday health. And so I thought of a text that comes with today's topic, and it comes from the book of Revelation chapter 22, and the verses 1 and 2. It says, "Then the angel showed me a river with the water of life, clear as crystal, flowing from the throne of God and of the Lamb. It flowed down the center of the main street. On each side of the river grew a tree of life, bearing 12 crops of fruit with a fresh crop each month. The leaves were used for medicine to heal the nations." Amen. And so this is the text that we use to guide us as we discuss. Not only is it a beautiful passage of scripture and a promise, but Revelation is good for, those gentle reminders of what God has put in the word for us. Of course, our reason for doing MYB comes from Philippians chapter 2, verses 3 to 4. It says, "Don't be selfish. Don't try to impress others. Be humble, thinking of others as better than yourselves. Don't look out only for your own interests, but take an interest in others too." This is why we do MYB, and we want to ask you at this time to, you know, ask permission, share the link with your friends, your loved ones, your neighbors. God forbid you have enemies, but if you do, please share it. That's a good way of starting the process of restoration and reconciliation. And get ready to, you know, call at the appropriate time. You can call 452-1011 and 461-9647, which is our WhatsApp number. You can send your, you can call us, you can send your voice note messages, and of course we'll be sure to acknowledge it by God's grace. We are on the YouTube platform and on Facebook as well. So to you who is listening on YouTube and on Facebook, we say hello to you, and we pray you too will participate into this discussion. I believe by God's grace that it is one that will pique your interest, and I can anticipate your calls at the appropriate time. Of course, you'll notice that Ella Flora is not with us today. He is not doing well. We're going to keep him in prayers. He may be battling with flu-like symptoms, and he's sneezing. And so he's away. So as he's away, I know he's listening. So we want to say hello to Ella Flora, and we pray that you get well very soon by God's grace. Let me just invite you, wherever you are, to bow your heads as we pray. Father, we thank you for your grace, your mercy. We thank you that you're God who takes interest in us as your people. We know you love us, and that's why you died on a cross to save us. That's why that was allowed. And we pray, oh God, as a people, you can prepare us, continue to motivate us, oh Father, encourage us, strengthen us, so that we will do the right decision every day to ensure that our lives is hidden in His. So we pray that you will guide us today here in studio and Praise FM, and that our discussion will be one that betters us as citizens of the kingdom and citizens here in the world, we pray in Jesus' name. Amen,
1: amen.
4: And amen. So, of course, as I've already indicated, please share the link with your friends, and we're going to be discussing when homemade helps. Usually when you think of homemade, what comes to mind is bread. You know, homemade bread. Amen. You can't find everything. Dumplings are homemade, right? Yes. So you can't be thinking of anything like dumplings or anything. So homemade, usually when you think of homemade, it is bread, or homemade products are usually considered more expensive. But today we're going to look at something in that regard. What are we talking about today? As a people, we place a lot of emphasis on taking care of our health, such as eating well, breathing clean air, sleep and rest, exercise, drinking enough water, and more. Of course, as Seventh-day Adventists, there's the 8 laws of health are hidden or embraced in the words New Start. And so be sure, I know we've been at it here on Praise FM all the time. And so these are principles that you want to ensure that you practice in your everyday health. But have you ever taken thought of the hygiene products that you use on a daily basis? Do you think these can be impacting your health in a negative way? And do you think of it when you think of health and eating and drinking, eating proper foods and drinking water? Do you think of, you know, the perfumes we spray on our bodies and all of those things, and what can be what is happening to us? And so making your own personal hygiene products is a cost-effective, eco-friendly way to avoid harsh chemicals that indeed affect us in a big way. And to help us discuss that as we talk about it, we have with us a sister from Trinidad, Sister Chris Ann Dyer Bishop, who's here in St. Lucia with her family. They are with us in Chosel, and they're here teaching how to make those products. Yes. And so you can feel free to come to us and you'll learn. Amen.
1: Amen.
4: And so we thought it appropriate to have her come here with us. She's a gospel medical missionary, and she's one of the co-founders of a ministry in Trinidad called Rescue the Perishing Titi. And so we're glad to have her, and we want to say welcome to you, Sister Chrisann.
5: Thank you so much.
4: All right. Okay. Well, not only welcome to St. Lucia, but welcome to Praise FM. We hope and pray that our discussion today will be a wonderful one.
5: Amen. All right. I am happy to be here. Praise the Lord. Amen.
4: You know, I'm certain your husband and little ones, and Anaya and Hadassah are listening. We say hello to them, you know, and we pray that they will. You can call too and say hello to mommy. Let's say your voice by the grace of God. So let's begin with our first question, Sister Kristen. Why would anyone need to think about making their own products at home when they are readily available in the supermarkets and everywhere?
5: Well, it's very easy to go to a store, pick up a product and go home.
4: Mm-hmm.
5: It's very easy. It's actually easier to do that. However, is it safer?
4: Mm-hmm.
5: Now, one of the reasons why you will want to do so, make your own products at home, because literally we don't take time to read the ingredients of the commercial brands that we are buying.
4: Right.
5: And literally, if we take our time to do so, we will recognize that it's actually causing us harm than good.
4: Mm-hmm.
5: It may smell good. It may be easy to just pick it up. But however, it is really not good for us. It's not good for us.
4: Mm-hmm.
5: So literally, we have to take into introspection because God has created our body in such a unique way.
4: That's right.
5: And all we can do is to preserve health.
4: Mm-hmm.
5: By His grace.
6: Mm-hmm.
5: So we really need to take into introspect what we are doing. And not just looking for the easier way out, but the healthier way.
4: Right.
5: The healthier way.
4: Wonderful. Wonderful. One of the things about life as it develops is the easy access or quicker access to everything, you know. I remember as I grew up, you know, parents, grandparents, you know, they use simple stuff to brush their teeth.
5: That's right.
4: And, you know, their soaps and everything. I remember emphasis was made often as a little one to use the hibiscus leaves and make your own shampoo to wash your hair.
5: Mm-hmm.
4: But now we have shampoo, we have hibiscus in the shampoo with products that we may not necessarily want in our bodies.
5: Yeah.
4: And so when you think of health, it is best often to do to make your own.
5: That's right.
4: So what are homemade hygiene products and why are people choosing them?
5: Now, when we look at the word hygiene, it actually deals with how we take care of our body.
4: Mm-hmm.
5: All right. So homemade hygiene product will include anything that we make at home that will benefit us and our bodies.
4: Mm-hmm.
5: All right. So I believe one of the reasons why people are kind of looking into it more is because knowledge are increasing.
4: Mm-hmm.
5: So knowledge are not only increasing in the word of God, but also the things that we do. And people are recognizing that the things that I'm using causing me to become sick.
4: Right.
5: Excuse me. And that is why people are now propelled to make their own products at home.
4: Mm-hmm.
5: So when we look at homemade hygiene product, we're thinking about everything we use in our home. And then we also, in extension, want to think about what I'm using in my home. Is this promoting health?
4: Excellent.
5: Is it promoting health?
4: Mm-hmm.
5: I think the main reason why we will want to use something because we are spending our money for it.
4: Mm-hmm.
5: We want to make sure we are benefiting from it. And if we are not benefiting from it, then why are we spending our monies for it?
4: Mm-hmm.
5: All right. So it's very, very crucial as we as human beings, as we are children of God, to take in introspection what we are buying, because everything we have really belongs to God.
4: Mm-hmm.
5: So what we are buying, and is this promoting health? Is this promoting health?
4: Mm-hmm.
5: And that's very, very important.
4: No, I was waiting for you to finish, and I'm happy you mentioned it, because being homemade does not necessarily mean that it's good.
5: Mm-mm.
4: And so you have to ensure whatever the products you use is something that promotes health. And you don't just use anything because it's available and because you think it's being done at home, it's better than any other product.
5: That's right. And oftentimes when we make something at home, we just maybe look at a video and we do it.
4: Right.
5: But we not take any time to research exactly what we are putting in it. Is this promoting health?
4: Mm-hmm.
5: So even as you were rightfully saying, even if we make something at home, we can still be using the wrong ingredients.
4: That's right.
5: But then we sometimes pacify the situation and say, this is homemade.
4: Right.
5: So it obviously have to be healthy, but that's not the case.
4: Mm-hmm.
5: That's not the case. So we want to make sure, yes, we make it at home, but also, is it healthy?
4: Excellent. Excellent. All right. So which homemade products can help us stay healthier every day?
5: Well, when we look at the products we use every day, there are certain things that we use more regular than others.
4: That's right.
5: So, for example, let's think about when I get up on mornings. What is something I use at in the morning? Obviously, we brush our teeth. So that's one product.
4: Mm-hmm.
5: And then after that, we go to bed. So we use soap or shower gel. That's another product.
4: Mm-hmm.
5: And then we may feel to wash our hair. That's another product. And then we will go to the kitchen and we will, after you having breakfast, we will wash our dishes. Mm-hmm. So we want to think, and these are the things that we are using every day.
4: Right.
5: So when we are looking at or even thinking about the products we are making at home, think about firstly, what do I use every day? Because the everyday thing is what is going to affect us.
4: Mm-hmm.
5: Because we are using it more regularly. Right. All right. And then we want to find out and ask ourselves the question, because we need to be questioning things. We live in an age where, especially when we look at the young people, they question everything.
4: Mm-hmm. Mm-hmm.
5: And we should never reach a point where we stop questioning things. You know, we're not denying, especially when it comes to God, but when man-made stuff, we need to question it. Why are they putting these things into the product?
4: Right.
5: And then do our research, because we are living in an age where research is very, very accessible.
4: Yes.
5: We can just open our phones, we can just open our laptops and do the research. But really and truly, this is crucial to make our homemade product, especially the things that we are using on a daily basis. It's very, very imperative that we look at these things and really question what we are making and using.
4: Mm-hmm.
5: As a mother, some years ago I had that that enlightenment.
4: Mm-hmm. Okay.
5: That I'm the homemaker, and whatever is brought into the home, I usually bring it.
4: Okay.
6: Mm-hmm.
5: So whether it's products, whether it's food, I am in control of that. So now, because I'm in control of that, I can literally be making my family sick. And that was a kind of slap in the face, because now I want to make sure, because every time my little ones get sick, or even my husband, there is a possibility, because I cook the food and I bring in the products, there's a possibility I am causing this.
4: Mm-hmm.
5: So that was a kind of enlightenment for me. And then I say, but wait, I have to be a little more careful of what I'm doing, because when my children fall sick, if my husband falls sick, I have to take care of them.
4: Yes.
5: So it not only benefits them and me if I take in consideration what I'm doing, but it actually makes my work easier, because when they are sick, it actually puts a burden on me because I have to take care of them.
4: Right.
5: Mm-hmm. So I think everyone should look at it from that standpoint. If you are in control of whatever in the home, look at it and say, is this causing my family to be healthy, or is it causing my family to be sick?
4: Right.
5: There is no other way.
4: So I'm noticing that, of course, you place emphasis on, and usually there's emphasis on reading the labels when you buy products.
5: Of course.
4: But we think of the food products. So we're looking at food, but then that goes for everything.
5: Everything.
4: All right. And I'm happy you also place emphasis on that. I mean, information is everywhere.
5: Mm-hmm.
4: And so, I mean, you look at labels and there's things that we can't pronounce and we can't even spell. I wonder if the scientists themselves can spell it, right? But you have to wonder, why are this in there? Where is it coming from? And am I willing to take a gamble and put that into my, on my body?
5: Mm-hmm.
4: But someone is saying that, when I shower or anything, the water washes these things off. They won't affect me.
5: Although you are using, let's just look at a soap.
4: Mm-hmm.
5: All right. Let's just say we go to the store and we buy a soap, because that is what everybody what everyone accustomed doing from small.
4: Mm-hmm.
5: So we go, we buy our soap, and we come home and we use it. And we think because we are washing it off, it doesn't have a direct effect it on our health.
4: Mm-hmm.
5: But literally, when we look and we study the anatomy of the skin, we will recognize that, listen, everything that we put on our skin, remember, we have pores. So, and pores absorbs.
4: That's right.
5: So, a certain percent, because we have our skin barrier that cause, if we put anything on our skin, that will fight off a certain percent. However, a certain percent is absorbed in the pores and ends up on our bloodstream.
4: Right.
5: So we're just not washing it off and think, okay, it doesn't have a direct effect on my health.
4: Mm-hmm.
5: Anything that ends up in our bloodstream determines if I am sick or if I'm healthy.
6: Mm-hmm.
5: And I don't say I'm a little sick. It's either we are sick or healthy. Right? God wants us to be healthy. However, it's either we are sick or we are healthy. So we need to take in consideration of that. It's not just a soap.
4: Right, okay.
5: Because obviously we are buying a soap for cleansing, for a purpose. And this purpose that we are buying this soap for does not always fulfill its purpose.
4: Mm-hmm.
5: All right? Because we are living in a age where people want to make money.
4: Right, that is true.
5: So when we go to shower and we soap our skin, how do we leave the bathroom? Do we feel dry or do we feel moisturized?
6: Mm-hmm.
5: And some people like that kind of dry feeling because we say, yes, I am clean.
4: Right.
5: You know the kind of clean feeling that we grew up thinking we are clean?
4: Right.
5: But really and truly, are we? We are not clean. We have stripped our bodies of all its natural oils. So now we have compromised our skin. We have compromised our skin. So now we have to go and put cream and all these things now, thinking we have done. But it's best we do is just don't use soap.
6: Right.
5: Because if we have now stripped our body, it makes no sense.
4: Mm-hmm.
5: So we don't wash off soap like that. No, we use it for a purpose. And sometimes that purpose is not being fulfilled.
4: And that is true. And that must be taken into consideration. I'm listening, and you have highlighted many benefits of making the homemade products.
5: Yeah.
4: Looking at this, you said it's either we are sick or we are healthy.
5: That's right.
4: Some people think making homemade products not only time consuming, as you would have indicated from start, but it will be more expensive. And I don't have that amount of money to invest in making products. What would you have to say? Because especially as you mentioned, it's either we are sick or we are healthy.
5: Now, I oftentimes like to discuss the same area with some of my students because some of them is like, Miss, all these things we have to buy to make soap. But the truth of the matter is this. You will sacrifice and buy your coconut oil, your essential oils, your butters, and whatever. You will sacrifice to do so.
4: Mm-hmm.
5: And you will be able to make a large amount of soap that will last for a very long time. However, yes, you will have to make an investment.
4: Mm-hmm.
5: So I'm not even going to lie to say, no. You will have to make an investment. But it is a good investment versus just using a commercially bought soap that is going to damage you. And in the long run, you will get sick. And then you will still have to take money to try to make yourself better.
4: Mm-hmm.
5: So that doesn't even make sense. So it's either we make that investment up front and we don't have to study about the doctor bill, or we just use what we have and then later on still have to make that investment when your health is concerned.
4: Right.
5: Now, I know someone that person always saving their money and they literally did well doing so.
4: Right.
5: But then one day, that individual got sick.
4: Mm-hmm.
5: And in one appointment, she lost over $30,000.
4: In one appointment?
5: In one appointment. And she had numerous sub-appointments. So think about it. What we do will affect our health.
4: Mm-hmm.
5: It will. It will affect our health. So it's best we make an investment for our health now so we don't have to study about that doctor bill down the road.
4: Right.
5: And it won't be just a doctor bill for you. But if you have a family, it will be a doctor bill for all members of the family. So making soap, yes, it will cost you, but it's a good investment. Just like we want to buy a car or we want to build a house, we invest towards it. How about investing towards your health,
4: mm-hmm,
5: based on what we are making?
4: Excellent.
5: Yeah.
4: Wonderful. Wonderful. I think we've answered how that could save our families money. Question is, what ingredients are commonly used in safe homemade hygiene products?
5: Right.
4: Some examples.
5: Okay, so when we make our products, we try to stick within the plant-based range.
4: Okay, wonderful.
5: All right? So all of our products we use are plant-based. That simply means it does not contain anything from animals.
4: Mm-hmm.
5: All right, from animals. So when you're making your product, you will want to take in consideration some oils. For example, coconut oil. Now, coconut oil is actually the trump of in the oil category.
4: Right.
5: Because not only is anti-inflammatory, but it's also antimicrobial. It has so many different benefits within that coconut oil that I will say, try including it in most of your product making.
4: Right.
5: All right. And then we have the shea butter. But I also want to stress on the point that we live in different parts of the world.
4: Yes.
5: So now you want to think about, because shea butter is not grown in Trinidad.
4: No.
5: So for me to access shea butter, that means I have to buy it. And sometimes, like last year, shea butter was on a shortage. We wasn't getting it.
4: Mm-hmm.
5: So think about the things that you can get locally. So make your coconut oil, make your castor oil, whatever, what other oil you think we can make at home, you can do that.
4: Right.
5: And try to implement it into your products. And then you want to think about herbs.
4: Mm-hmm.
5: So herbs are very good. Most of us can plant it.
4: Mm-hmm.
5: So we can use herbs, we can use different types of oils. As well as we can even make our own essential oils.
4: Right. Okay.
5: So, example, we were discussing in class where we can infuse our own lemongrass.
4: Mm-hmm.
5: That is an essential oil. Lemongrass is being sold as an essential oil. And then we can infuse our own rosemary.
4: Mm-hmm.
5: We bought a bottle of rosemary recent and it was very expensive.
4: Yes.
5: We can infuse our own lemon oil. These are all the ingredients we can do for ourselves, making us cut costs. But yet still, it has so many different benefits within it. So just consider plant-based.
4: Right.
5: And consider what is most accessible to you.
4: Okay.
5: Yeah.
4: And then if you're thinking of, I guess different persons have different sensitivity, skin.
5: Mm-hmm.
4: How do you determine what is good for your skin in terms of sensitivity?
5: Right. Not everybody, although a product is good, not everybody could tolerate it.
4: Mm-hmm.
5: For example, coconut oil. Coconut oil is very good. But some people, when applying coconut oil to their skin, it actually dries their skin.
4: Mm-hmm.
5: So although the oil in and of itself is good, not everybody could tolerate it. All right? Now, people with sensitive skin, you really have to pay attention to it. So, for example, let's just look at eczema.
4: Right.
5: All right? Someone with eczema cannot tolerate most things because oftentimes when they use certain things, it causes a flare. All right. So we have the different creases of their body becomes irritated and they begin to scratch.
4: Mm-hmm.
5: So you want to think about when making a product for such a person to put in gentle things. For example, olive oil is a little more gentle for someone with sensitivity, as well as aloe vera. So you're thinking on that line. So sometimes people with eczema may not be able to tolerate soap, but then you can make a body wash for them. A body wash is kind of more, it doesn't have that much coconut oil because that's not the dominant oil, it's more olive oil.
4: Okay.
5: So people with that type of condition, you will want to make sure you use gentle, even in essential oils, chamomile is very good.
4: Right.
5: Lavender is very good. All right, you can use that. But what I want to discuss based on that, now sensitivity is a very important topic. For example, we are looking at eczema. Normally, if you just use a natural product on someone who have eczema, most of the times they will still be flaring.
4: Mm-hmm.
5: Because that is a situation you cannot treat from the outside in. You have to treat it from the inside out. And what research have proven is that eczema or most any sensitivity is actually a gut issue.
6: Mm-hmm.
5: So you really want to take and to introspect your gut. Make sure your immune system is well built that can fight out anything. Mm-hmm. And once you heal that gut, eventually the eczema will go. Any sensitivity will go. So we are not treating the leaves of the problem, just the outside. Right. We are treating the root of the problem.
4: Right.
5: So while you treat the root of the problem, which is an internal work, eventually you deal with the outside, because you will have different marks on your skin because of the eczema.
4: Mm-hmm.
5: You will recognize it is slowly moving away.
4: Mm-hmm.
5: And I said slowly moving away because it did not take a day to reach like that, right? Oftentimes when you use a product, people want to see results in 1 week.
4: Yes, immediately. Yes.
5: And that is not the case.
4: Right.
5: Anytime you are using things, let's look at refined sugar or hybridized wheat. It takes at least 4 months to come out of your system. So if you use a soap or any natural product within 1 week, you may not see any big drastic change. So there where patience comes. And I think all of us can learn patience. All right? So just take in consideration, there are oils that you will want to use with someone with sensitivity or even a baby, because baby's skins are more sensitive.
4: Mm-hmm.
5: Olive oil, avocado oil, castor oil, very good, gentle. And when we're looking at different herbs, you can use aloe vera, chamomile, anything soothing, lavender, as I would have mentioned as well. So not everything is for everyone.
4: Right.
5: So you just have to know the individuals you are working with.
4: That's right. So pay attention to that person.
5: Mm-hmm.
4: Excellent. Are there any precautions that one should take before making any homemade products?
5: Yes, there are.
4: Mm-hmm.
5: We can discuss homemade soap.
4: Okay.
5: Because that is the only one that I see where we really need to be taking some precaution.
4: Mm-hmm.
5: Now, when we are making soap, we use something called lye or sodium hydroxide,
4: mm-hmm.
5: right? Let's just use the word sodium hydroxide. Now, in its natural form, sodium hydroxide will burn your skin.
6: Mm.
5: It will burn your skin in its natural form.
4: Right.
5: So when someone decides to make soap, whether it's liquid soap or solid soap, now, making solid soap, you will use sodium hydroxide. However, making liquid soap, you will use potassium hydroxide. They both are lye, brother and sister,
4: mm-hmm.
5: right? You need to, especially when you now start, let me just say now starting, especially when you want to get into making the soap, take precaution like wearing your gloves,
4: mm-hmm.
5: putting on a face mask. Because especially when you are making your water lye solution, that is a water-based solution that goes into the oil to cause the oil to convert into soap, there is a fumes that raise up that you don't want to be breathing in.
4: Right.
5: I was teaching a class maybe mid last year in Trinidad, and I did not take precaution in wearing my goggles. Because sometimes you think you're doing something so long that you become a pro of it.
4: Right.
5: I don't need gloves and I don't need goggles. It's not like that. And I was there teaching that class. And literally, I opened the sodium hydroxide container and I did not see when lye went on this side of my hand, on the epidermis.
4: Right.
5: And while teaching it, I don't put my hands in my eye. But something went in my eye and I used this one.
4: Have mercy.
5: And when that happened, the lie literally went straight inside of my eye. And I don't want to scream because it was a young person class, a set of young people. And I say, Lord, help me. Because I know there's a possibility I can get blind.
4: Yeah.
5: I just say, Lord, help me. And I had an assistant and I say, come. I want to scream, Pastor. But I say, just come. And it was too much, so I began to kind of cry, cry, but you're crying because it's burning and I don't want to scare the little children. But that taught me a lesson,
4: right?
5: That we need to be careful in the things that we are doing. It doesn't matter how long when we are doing it. You understand?
4: Yes. Oh, yes.
5: And praise the Lord, it burned my eye. I could have seen under here was burned.
4: Mm-hmm.
5: But I was not blind.
4: Yeah.
5: Yes. And I thank God for that.
4: Yeah.
5: So it doesn't matter if we are making soap 5 years or even 5 months. Let's wear our gloves. Let's wear our face masks. Let's make sure animals and children not around when we are doing the line. However, don't let it scare you in making soap, because sometimes people hear this and said, well, if I can become blind, why am I putting this on my skin?
4: Right.
5: Now, we need to understand how lye works, especially the stages of it while converting these oils into soap. All right? So we have to be careful. I don't know if you want to discuss that one time.
4: Yeah, go ahead.
5: Because
4: I while you said it, I also want to answer if whether sodium hydroxide, just for the sake of everyone, whether it's a natural product.
5: Yes,
4: And so on. So let's discuss it. We'll go continue.
5: Right. So we're discussing the sodium hydroxide?
4: Yes.
5: Okay. What we fail to understand, okay, I would have said before, sodium hydroxide in its natural state is caustic.
4: Mm-hmm.
5: So it will burn. However, there's a process when making soap called saponification. Now, that's just a big word to simply mean there's the conversion of oil into soap.
4: Mm-hmm.
5: And that takes 48 hours. So when I throw my water-like solution into my oils, based on measurement, the process starts. And it's actually converting the oil into soap. So at the end of 48 hours, there is no trace of sodium hydroxide there.
4: Okay.
5: No trace of sodium hydroxide. If you use a natural soap and you are getting burn, it simply means the measurement was off.
4: Right.
5: And it was too much sodium hydroxide and it did not have enough oil to saponify it.
4: Mm-hmm.
6: Mm.
5: So, for example, hair relaxers.
6: Right.
5: If you look at the ingredients, sodium hydroxide is there.
6: Right.
5: And that's why if you scratch your hair too much and you go to relax your hair, what happens? It burns your scalp.
6: Mm-hmm.
5: So there's not enough oil in that relaxer. So saponification cannot take place. And what happens to the lye, the sodium hydroxide? It remains in its natural state.
4: Right.
5: And it will affect you.
4: Mm-hmm.
5: And just keep in mind, whatever we put on our skin end up in our bloodstream.
4: Yes.
5: And that's very dangerous.
4: Yes.
5: So don't be afraid in making your own soap. Because at the end of just 48 hours, there is no lye there. And you can use a pH testing strip to prove that.
4: Mm-hmm.
5: Before, on day one, if you make a soap and you test it with your strip, that pH strip will be purple and it will be you cannot put it on your skin because it's caustic at that point. So that is around 8. However, 2 days after, if you test it, you recognize it is green, which is safe now. Mm-hmm. And there is no lye there. So,
4: So since we're on the process of soap, so after 2 days, the lye is gone. There's no lye in there. How soon after can you, can I use that my soap immediately after 2 days?
5: Yes, there are discussions online that will really confuse you. But really and truly, it is very important to really study it.
4: Mm-hmm.
5: Now, after 2 days, you could use your soap and it will not do your skin anything. However, the content of water in that soap will be too high, so it will finish very fast in your bathroom.
4: Okay.
5: So the period I will recommend is 2 weeks or more based on, you know, the environment, because some people home are cold, some people house are hot, based on your environment. 2 weeks, and you will recognize that most of the water will evaporate by that time. So, therefore, you will have a longer-lasting bar of soap.
4: Mm-hmm.
5: But it has nothing to do with the sodium hydroxide. It has everything to do with the water.
4: Right.
5: Because after 48 hours, no lye is in your bar of soap.
4: Okay. Okay. Wonderful. Wonderful. All right. So, another thing that I think we need to discuss when it comes to making products and homemade products, the question on cleanliness. So how important is cleanliness when preparing homemade products?
5: Right. It's very important. Now, I like to think about it with our relationship with God.
4: Mm-hmm.
5: We serve a God who loves cleanliness.
6: Mm-hmm.
5: Right? I read a quotation, actually, which kind of had me a little way in my home, and I had to teach it to my children.
4: Mm-hmm.
5: It says, God's spirit, neither his angels, will dwell in a home that is not clean.
6: True. Yeah. Very true. Mm-hmm.
5: So we want to apply that to everything that we do.
4: Right.
5: Whether in food preparation and even product making.
4: Mm-hmm.
5: So we don't want to just, because we are making products at home, just use pipe water and say, let me just make the product with this. Because after researching, well, I don't know for St. Lucia, but I can talk for Trinidad, right?
4: Right, yeah.
5: After researching, it's not just water that's coming through our pipe. It's a mixture of water, aluminum, what is the thing that is more dominant in water? Chlorine.
6: Chlorine.
4: Mm-hmm.
5: All these things that could potentially affect your product. And when I say affect it, it can cause it to start to go bad mm-hmm. even faster because of the different sediments that our eyes may not see. So even when we are making our products up at home, you know, we want to wash our hands. You know, you want to take different precautions, make sure the environment is clean because it will have an effect upon the product that we are making.
4: Right.
5: But we just don't want to apply it without. We want to try by God's grace to apply it to everything that we are doing. And it will become a little easier.
4: Praise God. Praise God. So you mentioned soap. Soap is one of the, what I want to say, if you're beginning to make homemade products, what would you recommend with some simple products that you can begin with, homemade products?
5: Right. I always advise start with toothpaste,
4: mm-hmm.
5: deodorant,
4: mm-hmm.
5: and soap.
4: Okay.
5: Because these are the three things that we use sometimes more than once for a day.
4: True.
5: And while recommending it, there are so many different and easy ways that you can really change off in using these products. And let me tell you why exactly I recommend these three products. When we look at toothpaste, again, we have grown up in a culture that teaches us just go to the store
4: mm-hmm.
5: and buy a tube of Colgate. Look for a taste that you want
4: mm-hmm.
5: because there's variety.
4: Yes.
5: When I go in Pennywise in Trinidad, almost a whole shelf just designated for toothpaste, different brands, different flavors. However, why am I recommending it? Because this is something that we are not just putting on our skin, but we are putting it inside our mouth.
4: Right.
5: And we have to recognize that our first stage of digestion will be when we put something in our mouth.
4: Mm-hmm.
5: So we are putting it in our mouth and obviously a certain percent will go down.
4: Mm-hmm.
5: It doesn't matter if you try to not to swallow all these things, especially if you're dealing with children as well.
4: Yes.
5: So this is something that we are putting inside our mouth. So take introspect of that. And try by the grace of God to change that as soon as possible. As well as I said soap, because again, we are putting this on our skin. And there are so many different synthetic ingredients that goes into soap.
4: Mm-hmm.
5: That and it is linked to so many different things. And we can discuss a few later on.
4: Yes.
5: So our toothpaste, our body soap, as well as our deodorant. Now, deodorant sometimes seem harmless, but it is not. When we, and I should say, especially when we look at antiperspirant.
4: Right.
5: There is an agenda. Look at the word.
4: Anti.
5: It is against perspiring. Just by the word of it, it doesn't even sound right.
6: Mm-hmm.
5: But sometimes we overlook the word and said, okay, we just look at the scent. Or my favorite one that I'm accustomed to. But you don't want to put anything that is against the body, on your skin, against perspiring.
4: Right.
5: All right? And we know perspiring is very, very important. It's very important.
4: And so we can't do anything. We want to thank you so far, Sister Kristen, for this session. We will take a break now. And when we come back, we'll go into more discussion on this.
7: Seventh-day Adventists believe the Holy Scriptures, Old and New Testaments, are the written Word of God, given by divine inspiration. The inspired authors spoke and wrote as they were moved by the Holy Spirit. In this Word, God has committed to humanity the knowledge necessary for salvation. The Holy Scriptures are the supreme, authoritative, and the infallible revelation of His will. They are the standard of His character, the test of experience, the definitive revealer of doctrines, and the trustworthy record of God's acts in history.

Seventh-day Adventists believe in finite love and mercy, God made Christ, who knew no sin, to be sin for us, so that in him we might be made the righteousness of God. Led by the Holy Spirit, we sense our need, acknowledge our sinfulness, repent of our transgressions, and exercise faith in Jesus as Savior and Lord. Substitute an example. This saving faith comes through the divine power of the Word and is the gift of God's grace. Through Christ, we are justified, adopted as God's sons and daughters, and delivered from the lordship of sin. Through the Spirit, we are born again and sanctified. The Spirit renews our minds, writes God's law of love in our hearts, and we are given the power to live a holy life. Abiding in Him, we become partakers of the divine nature and have assurance of salvation now and in the judgment.

0: All right, greetings. Greetings again. We hope that you have enjoyed so far our first session for today's MYB, where we're discussing, our topic is when homemade helps. And we have looked at a lot of product making in terms of personal hygiene products. Going that way will be great for your health. And we have with us Sister Christine, of course. She's here in St. Lucia with her family, where they're doing a workshop on how to make our own products, by our own healthy products, I want to say.
1: Amen.
0: Yeah, let me say healthy products by God's grace. And so we want to continue the questioning, and now it's almost three, so we want to invite you to, if you want to have any questions, you can call at 452-1011, or you can call us on or message us on 461-9647. Feel free to call at any time. So what are some of the benefits of using natural body oils or, stuff like that, creams?
1: All right. So one of the benefits of using, we can look at creams, is that, again, most commercial bought cream contains ingredients that we should never put on our skin.
0: Mm-hmm.
1: All right. And they are synthetic. So they're not natural.
0: Right.
1: They are not natural. So when we put anything that is synthetic on our skin, oftentimes it will lead to health issues.
0: Mm-hmm.
1: It will lead to health issues. So we want to be careful, again, based on the ingredients that are found. And I'm not saying everything in a store is bad. No, because there are good products out there.
0: Of course.
1: But we have to really be careful when we are buying these products, that we are buying them and they are safe for our skin.
0: Mm-hmm.
1: All right. So sometimes, some of the lotion that we buy does not even contain any form of oils.
0: Right. Wow.
1: No. And then when you look at the fragrance, it is synthetic fragrance.
0: Mm-hmm.
1: So you want to be careful of, and then some of them have alcohols.
2: Yes.
1: In it.
0: Right.
1: So we're putting all these things on our skin and we're wondering, why my skin breaking out? Why am I having this issue and that issue? And sometimes we don't directly link it to what we are putting on our skin, but really and truly, it does have some place in why we are sick.
0: Mm-hmm.
1: It has some place.
0: Earlier you alluded to, you said we could have been discussing it later on, some of the negatives associated with using some of those products.
1: Yeah.
0: What are synthetic? You want to go highlight some with us right now?
1: Yes. Let's look at deodorant, Pastor.
0: Mm-hmm.
1: Now, most people are being conscious to the fact that aluminum is wrong.
0: Right.
1: And that's beautiful.
0: Mm-hmm.
1: Because it is bad. Aluminum is bad for your health. Whether it's aluminum in your deodorant or aluminum pot that we use,
0: right,
1: it is bad.
0: Right.
1: You can't cook in it, right? It is linked to Alzheimer's disease and all these things. However, we are looking at deodorant. Now, we are not using deodorant that contains aluminum, but now we are using bran that contains baking soda,
0: mm-hmm,
1: sodium bicarbonate.
0: Okay.
1: Now, what we have recognized, and I was telling it to someone recently, that sodium bicarbonate and our skin, or the pH of sodium bicarbonate, which is around 9, and our skin pH, which is around 4.5 to 5.5,
0: mm-hmm,
1: that is off. Because sodium bicarbonate, it is too high. So it does not fall on our natural pH, which will cause serious health issues. So therefore, you have irritation.
0: Mm-hmm.
1: And then, you have breakouts.
0: Yes.
1: Okay. And then it has sometimes the darkening of your underarm. And it's really destroying your skin, which is a protective barrier.
0: Right.
1: And what we are not understanding as well, especially for women as well as men, is that when we use these things on our arm, the closest thing to there is our mammary gland.
0: Mm-hmm.
1: All right? Let's take in consideration. When we put these things under our arm and even prevents us from perspiring, all right, because the aluminum, the baking soda actually prevents that as well.
0: Right.
1: So we're feeling dry whole day. We are smelling good, but we are not perspiring. A channel of elimination is actually, we need to sweat.
0: Yes.
1: Because it gets rid of toxins in our body. And if that toxin that's supposed to be coming out, staying in, where does it end up? In our bloodstream.
0: Mm-hmm.
1: In our bloodstream. And do we know that there is a study, a directing link in using these things on cancer?
0: Right.

0: ending up somewhere in our bloodstream. All right. So it's very, very baking soda, sodium bicarbonate. And, you know, we have the big brand that literally promotes baking soda in their deodorant. It is actually affecting our body. It is affecting our body. So some people may move from using aluminum deodorant and said, I just take some baking soda and put some essential oil and put it on, but it's also causing harm because the pH is too high for our skin.
1: Right.
0: It is too high for our skin. And it is directly linked to cancer, as we would have discussed earlier on.
1: You know, interesting what comes to my mind, you know, and I got a little shiver. We're using, we won't sweat there, but we're using the antiperspirant, preventing us from sweating, perspiring. And you wouldn't believe what comes to my mind the peak came to my mind. Because they don't sweat and stuff like that, and all of the toxins are in. That's why one of the reasons why you shouldn't eat. And so, if we prevent ourselves from
0: no, that's
1: sweating,
0: true.
1: Yeah.
0: That's true.
1: No, I'm saying that just came to my mind. If you bring ourselves sweating, we're keeping the same. That's what
0: because
1: came to my mind. I didn't
0: say. Don't sweat, right?
1: Yeah, they don't.
0: No, it's true.
1: Yeah. So.
0: It's true.
1: Yeah.
0: So we are literally treating our body like the body of a pig.
1: Yeah, unfortunately.
0: So it's so bad.
1: Have mercy. Yeah.
0: But it's true. As well as pastel, even using the antiperspirant is actually linked also to kidney disease.
1: Mm-hmm. Wow.
0: Because literally, if we are not getting rid of the toxins,
1: yes, okay,
0: then it will put pressure upon our kidneys. Yeah. And then if every day, sometime 2-3 times a day, your kidneys have to be working, it will malfunction.
1: Right. Yes.
0: And then you will end up with kidney disease.
1: Yes.
0: And that's scary. Imagine just using a deodorant could affect so much different parts of your body.
2: Mm-hmm.
0: And eventually, you will not be able to function properly.
1: The good of man. Aluminum products and hindering and preventing.
0: Yeah.
1: May God help us with that information. When earlier you were speaking about toothpaste, and of course, there's always a precaution, you know, use a pea size, and if you swallow, and in case of emergency, call this number.
0: Imagine that.
1: So if I listen to you very carefully, and you're choosing now products to put in your mouth, you're making homemade toothpaste at home safely, there will be no worry about it going down into your body.
0: That's right.
1: There won't be any worry. You won't have to worry about swallowing anything.
0: That's right.
1: And stuff like that, because that won't hurt your body.
0: It won't.
1: Anything you use there will also encourage health.
0: Health, exactly.
1: So.
0: Exactly.
1: So I won't have to be worried if anything goes down my throat and stuff like that.
0: It won't affect you.
1: You'll be fine.
0: And just a caution with that pasta. If something is good for you, you won't have that stated on your product. If you swallow some.
1: That's right.
0: Call the emergency.
1: Yes.
0: That's supposed to actually send a red flag in our
1: right
0: mind
1: away,
0: saying,
1: right,
0: why can't I ingest a little bit?
1: Mm-hmm.
0: All right? So that, but sometimes we don't take time to understand what these people are saying because we trust them.
1: Yes.
2: Yeah, so true.
0: We trust them. And literally, we are trusting them with our life.
1: That's true.
0: And some of them are really taking advantage of it because it is actually making them rich. But it's killing us and our family.
1: Mm-hmm.
0: And the sad thing about it is some of these people who come up with this product aren't using it themselves.
1: That is true.
0: They're not using it.
1: Yeah.
0: No, they're not using it. They're giving us it.
1: When they come out and they tell you after.
0: Yeah. So we have to really be careful. We have to be careful.
1: What's your take on mouthwash as well? Can we make our own mouthwash? And is that something we should be concerned about? Since we're speaking on toothpaste, what mouthwash?
0: Yes, absolutely. Now, within mouthwash, there are different types of ingredients you want to stay away from. But one thing I want to zone into, it is full of alcohol. So when you put that mouthwash into your mouth and you swish, you get that burning sensation, alcohol.
1: Mm-hmm.
0: And literally, alcohol, when you continue to use it in your mouth, it is actually damaging the good bacteria in your mouth, leaving your mouth vulnerable for viruses,

0: such as the streptococcus.
1: Mm-hmm.
0: Now, everyone have the streptococcus in their mouth, right? However, it only becomes dangerous when you have an overgrowth of it. And therefore, how you know you have an overgrowth of it? You start to see teeth plaque.
1: Right, okay.
0: Right. That is contributing to that streptococcus. So whenever you use this mouthwash continually, you are actually killing out your defense to keep your mouth not only moisturized, but it dries out the mouth.
1: Yeah.
0: And then obviously bacteria will grow
1: mm-hmm.
0: out of control. And that's why we have so many people having those plaque and different oral problems. So we can make our own.
1: Mm-hmm.
0: Very simple. Pastor, you will know. Yeah. It's very simple and effective.
1: Mm-hmm.
0: Very simple and effective. And you don't have to worry about your health.
1: Right.
0: It will promote health and not, you won't lose health. You won't be diseased by using this mouthwash.
1: Excellent. Excellent. So what are some natural ingredients for skin? Because you've been speaking about essential oils and all of those things. What are some of the natural ingredients that we can use to take care of this skin?
0: Based on essential oils?
1: Mm-hmm.
0: All right. So we want to look into things such as vitamin E oil, mm-hmm. which actually locks in moisture. All right. It simply means your skin will not run dry. Anytime our skin runs dry, it breaks. And then pathogens and UV radiation and exposure to different things could affect you. So vitamin E oil is good. It's very good. And then you want to consider things as any gentle essential oil. And essential oil just mean pure extract oils. That would be good for the skin.
1: Right.
0: So lavender, chamomile, flower, like rose oil. Ylang ylang, we were discussing that. I don't know if you know about the ylang ylang.
2: Mm-hmm.
0: It's Chinese. It's very, very nice. Mm-hmm. You could actually get a tree and grow it. It grows very well. A big tree, and you can infuse your own flowers into your oil. Yeah. It's very nice. It scents up the whole area. And you could also use rose water pasta.
1: Mm-hmm.
0: It's very good. Mm-hmm. And you will recognize we are discussing plants. Mm-hmm. Plants. So any type of plant, so even herbs can be infused and it will work on your skin. But let's just keep in mind, everything is not for everybody.
2: Mm-hmm.
0: So that's the control of making your own product. You will know what works for you and what does not.
1: Mm-hmm.
2: I have a question. So sure. What about vegetable glycerin? Is it good for the skin as well?
0: Yes, it is good. Now, if you go to a store, and I'm glad you pointed out vegetable glycerin, which is plant originated. Now, if you just see glycerin, obviously it derives from animals, and which is pork, pig. Yeah. All right. So vegetable glycerin, it also helps locks in moisture, and it also adds longevity to your product. So it's very, very good to use vegetable. I actually use vegetable glycerin in a lot of my products.
2: Okay.
0: Mm-hmm.
1: All right. We're looking at the homemade products. If you have children at home, babies, how would homemade products, are they useful for children and babies? How can they affect them? Is there anything, precautions that you would want to?
0: No, based on natural products that I'm making and others are making and learning to make,
1: mm-hmm.
0: it serves well for the whole family.
1: Okay.
0: And that is the control of making your products natural.
1: Right.
0: It won't affect your babies. It won't affect your babies at all. So, for example, someone was discussing, but I want to use baby powder. But what we recognize that baby powder actually contains talc.
1: Yes.
2: Mm-hmm.
0: Which is carcinogenic.
2: Exactly.
0: But now we are seeing, as I saw today, talc free. But that's just one. What about the others?
1: Right.
0: And then we recognize that babies have so much of allergy.
1: Mm-hmm. Yes.
0: So we don't need baby powder.
2: Mm-hmm.
0: However, you can make your nice liquid soap, your Castel soap. Oftentimes, babies, their body wash are made with Castel soap. It just means a liquid soap, which is plant originated and gentle to the skin. And the dominant oil in that is actually olive oil.
2: Okay.
0: So it's very simple to make your liquid soap. It's a process, yes, but you can do it and you can make a big amount. And literally, when you make a batch, you can literally get like 4 liters of liquid soap that can be converted into body wash for your baby or whatever you choose to. So making your natural product, you don't have to study about your babies. It will work for them because it has only natural ingredients in it.
1: Mm-hmm.
2: Okay, I have another question. Mm-hmm. We spoke of baking soda for the skin,
0: mm-hmm.
2: but what about the mouth?
0: Yeah.
2: Can it be used there?
0: No, because what happens is, I know some people drink baking soda,
1: yeah.
0: right?
2: Or they just swish it around.
0: Yeah, but some will go down and it actually will damage the lining of your stomach.
2: Okay.
0: It will damage the lining of your stomach. The only thing I use baking soda in is my laundry detergent mm-hmm. because it kills bacteria and any odor causing bacteria on the clothes.
2: Okay.
0: That's the only product I use baking soda in. So when I make my laundry detergent, I mix it with baking soda as well.
2: Okay.
0: Yeah.
1: Yeah, that's one of the that's recommended ways to use it, especially with all of those clothing that we buy from overseas, mm-hmm. Coming from
0: even the cotton.
1: Yeah.
0: Because they are sprayed very heavily, so you want to wash it.
2: Mm-hmm.
1: Yeah. Yeah, so it's good to put it into your detergent to get them out.
0: Absolutely.
1: Otherwise, your body pulls them in and it's problems.
0: Yeah.
1: How do allergies affect the use of homemade products? Or maybe that's one of the ways, one of the reasons why that would be pushed to do homemade products, that of allergies.
0: All right, so... Now, when we look at allergies, a lot of people have different types of allergies and things will affect them. So, for example, pollen, dust, and the list goes on and on. But whenever, even pineapple, and pineapple is something good.
2: Mm-hmm.
0: However, someone either from small, they have that allergy towards it. But what we have to take in consideration, allergy doesn't stand alone.
1: Mm-hmm. Okay.
0: It still goes back to the gut.
2: Mm-hmm.
0: Literally, we're not supposed to be allergic to especially good things.
1: Yes.
2: Right.
0: All right? Good things. So anytime we have allergy, we want to heal the gut. All right? The gut microbe, we want to make sure and heal it so that we'll be able to tolerate certain things. But once someone have allergy towards something, you don't want to include it within your product. And even if you make a product and you realize that, okay, someone is allergic to it, then you will have your notes based on what you put in it, and then you could omit. And if you're not sure what is causing the allergic reaction, omit slowly. And then when that is found out, you can just omit it entirely.
1: Right, altogether.
0: Yeah. But, I make products for people who have lots and lots of sensitivity as well as allergies. And what we have recognized that using the natural things does not really affect people in such a case. Unless you're using any high-scented things that some people can't tolerate.
1: Right.
0: Yeah.
1: Right.
0: But you won't have to study about allergies and these things much.
2: Okay.
1: In your estimation, and I know you teach to make a lot of things. In your estimation, can homemade products replace all commercial hygiene products?
0: Mm. I will say, to my estimation, I will say so.
1: Yeah.
0: Because there's a list of things that I would have really thought about saying, okay, so I use this in my home. How could I make it? And I do the research and by God's grace make it. And it works.
1: Okay. Okay.
0: So from the toothpaste we use to even the things that we clean with can be made at home.
1: Mm-hmm.
0: Can be made at home. At this point, I really can't think about anything
1: right. That
0: I would be like, no, I wouldn't be able to make that. That is necessary. Because it have products out there that is not that necessary.
1: Right.
0: For example, I think I overheard someone today asking for face cleanser, was it? Face cleanser. Now, if you're using your soap and you have a nice clot and you exfoliate, there's no need for that.
1: Okay.
0: So anything necessary, I really can't think about it. I'm not sure. If you can think about something, and I'll be like, yes, we can make it.
1: But I think you've answered, especially in that you said for you at home.
0: At home.
1: And you said anything necessary. Almost everything, not everything at home, you make it.
0: That's right.
1: Yeah. So,
0: some people are a little annoyed by it, but we make it.
1: But why would they be annoyed?
0: They say you make everything. You don't patronize nobody, but it's not about that.
1: Right.
0: Because you can still patronize someone because you want to encourage it. But literally, if you can make it, you have total control of what you are putting inside of it. And that is the control that you want. You don't want to, you know, yes, you can buy things from people. I'm not saying don't buy things from people, but you will have the control of what you're putting in your product. Mm-hmm. And you will know what works for you and what don't.
1: And I can imagine you would know what products to trust from whom.
0: That's right.
1: Because if there's another colleague who's making the product and you may be out of and you need to. The idea is that, and you're talking about control.
0: That's right.
1: The ingredients going in there. You don't want anything to hurt you or your family.
0: That's
1: and
0: right.
1: so on. But you still patronize. I mean, the products you buy is not.
0: Of course. It's not essential oils. Yes, hello.
1: Yeah. So you don't make these products.
0: Exactly.
1: So you still patronize.
0: Exactly,
1: just that.
0: Which is good.
1: Mm-hmm. But from your own household, your own experience, my question is: Would you consider that? Well, obviously not. But would you consider that a waste of time? How does that affect you go about on a normal day while having to make your own products?
0: Sorry?
1: Do you go about your normal day while making your own products? So
0: Yeah, it don't affect me in any way because, well, we are full-time in ministry.
1: Yes.
0: And when I make something, you don't make a little bit, you make a bulk. So you don't have to do it every day.
1: Right.
0: All right? But it don't affect me in no way, especially after learning how to do certain things and how to even preserve certain things,
1: right.
0: It won't affect me in any way possible, if that's the question
1: yes,
0: you're asking.
1: Yes.
0: Yeah.
1: So it saves you and you know how to make it. I guess you arrange your time when your product is finishing, you know when to make it and
0: exactly.
1: stuff like that.
0: Yes. And I don't wait till it finishes.
1: Right.
0: You know, I have it there. So, because when it finishes, then you have to now put aside time if you are doing something to make it. But I don't wait till it finishes, actually.
1: So I'm listening to you and it sounds like you must be very disciplined.
0: By God's grace.
1: So one who's not... So making your own products and doing that means that you would have to learn some disciplines.
0: It's true.
1: It's so true. But that's important.
0: Yeah.
1: Because again, we're looking at our health.
0: That's right.
1: And making some time. You know, just as we go to the beach to relax and having to do this, it's important to allocate time when we're going to have to make those products.
0: Yeah.
1: And what would you say to, you started speaking to it, because of the lie, you say some people may not want to do the soap. That should not discourage them.
0: No.
1: Following proper
0: procedures,
1: right? I mean, we use various insecticides and stuff. Well, weedicides and stuff outside. What would you say to somebody who may not do it properly at the first time, who's trying and they think they're not getting it proper or they're hard on themselves?
0: Yeah. Now, when we look at most people who are successful, when they start doing something, they usually fail at first.
1: Mm-hmm.
0: Right? I don't like to use Colonel as an example, but that's usually what comes to my mind. When he started off, he would have failed and be rejected so much. But rejection should not deter us from progression.
1: Mm-hmm.
0: So when I first started off, actually, I failed a lot of times. So in so doing, I would have had to throw away some of the ingredients because, I mean, money spent for it. But once you are determined and you want to do something, no one will be able to stop you.
1: Right.
0: Right? So just as we will have a make up our minds to do something that we really want to, we need to get that same type of focus towards even our health.
1: Mm-hmm.
0: Right? Towards our health. So when I started off, I got things wrong, especially measurement. And when it comes to making product, you really have to be disciplined with measurements.
1: Right.
0: So, you know, we in the Caribbean sometimes think measurement is not important, especially when baking.
1: Mm-hmm. Yes.
0: This, that, and voila. And sometimes it is good, but not so when you're making products. You have to stick to measurement because you will be able, you will lose your product if you don't be disciplined enough. And it will actually strengthen our character, right? It will strengthen our character. So, mm-hmm. say 30 grams and no more. And if you see 31 there, take out one. Take it out.
1: You recommend taking it out.
0: Take it out. Right. Yeah. It will discipline you to be precise and to follow instructions.
2: Right. True.
0: Oftentimes, we as human, we don't like to follow instructions. Mm-hmm. And that can be detrimental. Because if we can't follow instructions in something so simple, how could we follow God?
1: Right.
0: We will not be able to follow God.
2: True.
0: So, yes, you will fail. You may fail.
1: Right.
0: But don't let that discourage you. Continue. Right? Continue until it comes out good. And when it comes out good, just document what you are doing and continue to repeat what you are doing. And keep on learning, considering what you're doing. Because oftentimes you be in a class and you just stop where your teacher taught you and you don't move from that. Continue to advance. You know, continue to research different things and make it better because there are always room for improvement.
1: Mm-hmm.
0: But don't stop. Don't stop and say, I'll just go and buy soap. No.
1: So how long has it been since you're making your own products? An estimation?
0: Maybe about 5 years.
1: About 5 years.
0: Yeah.
1: Okay.
0: About 5 years. I think around the time we would have moved to Tobago.
1: Okay.
0: Yeah.
1: And you're still alive.
0: Amen.
1: Amen. Yeah.
0: Thank you, Jesus.
1: Still alive and healthy. Yeah?
0: Yes, praise the Lord. Praise the Lord, yeah.
1: All right. So, you are just a testament to the fact that the products not only work, but it encourages healthy living and proper. Okay, so tell me, how can churches or community groups teach people to make to put emphasis on moving that way, on being healthy?
0: Right.
1: Do you think that churches and communities have a responsibility and should care about its citizens?
0: Absolutely. Now, when we look at council diet and food,
1: mm-hmm.
0: we recognize that health is very important,
2: mm-hmm.
0: and it really bears on our own soul salvation,
1: mm-hmm.
0: because if God said whomsoever destroyed this body he will destroy, so we as God's people, now no part in history God has left his people without health laws or a health message. And even now, in 2026, that health message is still alive,
1: mm-hmm.
0: right? That health message is still alive. So when we want to present the gospel, and I look at it through the lens of the woman with the issue of blood, Pastor, sometimes we think it's very easy just to pray for someone and that's it. But really and truly, Jesus said what that woman needed was not only healing spiritually, but also physically.
1: Yes.
0: So if as a church, and we are called to be the light in this world, we have a responsibility even to meet the needs of people who are sick.
1: Mm-hmm.
0: Because Jesus devoted more time to healing than preaching.
1: Yes.
0: And if we as a church could really encourage the community where health is concerned, it will be easier to present the gospel to them.
1: Mm-hmm. Amen. Amen.
0: It will be easier because sometimes people just don't get it because their minds can't just understand what you are saying.
1: Right.
0: But if you lead them in the path of health, then it will be easier for them to comprehend what you are saying.
1: Mm-hmm. Excellent.
0: Yeah.
1: Excellent. Excellent. Right. Wonderful. So let me ask you. So would you encourage and would you believe that the community, in terms of health education, should include those items? So for instance, growing up, I know our grown-ups would use wood ash for certain things. They would use, we talk about charcoal and stuff like that. So these things we our grandparents use when they grew mm-hmm. as they grew up. I mean, I got it as well, but this seems to be all gone. Do you think as a people, especially in the Caribbean, looking at where health goes, looking at the rising NCDs and all of that, that maybe there should be, that incorporated in our curriculum, taught in our schools and stuff like that?
0: Absolutely. It is very important that that should be included. It's so unfortunate that most of our grandparents die with all these knowledge.
1: Yeah.
0: Without passing it down. So now we have to now go, well, depend upon God 100% to teach us these things.
1: Mm-hmm.
0: You know, to teach us these things. The faster we include natural things or even teaching our the generation that is upcoming, if we can call them that way,
1: mm-hmm.
0: is it better? Because what we have recognized, Pastor, is that people are dying and dying more frequently now mm-hmm. from things that we consider as lifestyle diseases.
1: Yes.
2: True.
0: So there's a possibility if we continue with the speed that we are going, we will literally don't have another generation.
1: Mm-hmm.
2: Mm-hmm.
0: Because not only the products, as we say, when we were growing up, I remember that my mother said, take some charcoal and just on your teeth.
1: Mm-hmm.
0: And our teeth was white.
1: Yes.
0: Mm-hmm. Lily white. But now we are so dependent upon these commercial things that we recognize little children are having cancer.
1: Mm-hmm. Mm-hmm.
0: And different things. Children are dying based on lifestyle disease. It should never be.
1: Right.
0: So what we can do is we can try to implement it with us. And then to our churches and then to our community, because it starts in the home.
1: Yes.
0: You know, it literally starts in the home. The more we could educate and involve these things into the curriculum, because I try by the grace of God to teach my daughter about anatomy and physiology.
1: Right.
0: Even in their small age, because the faster we appreciate our body, is the better we'll take care of it.
1: Mm-hmm. Agreed.
0: You know?
1: Mm-hmm.
0: So if they understand, listen, you can't eat this because this will be the effect, they'll be like, okay, we can't eat this because mm-hmm. I will be sick. I think it should be included in our, not only in our school curriculum, but also in our Sabbath school lessons.
1: Amen. Amen. Is there a difference between a homemade remedy and a safe homemade hygiene product?
0: Homemade remedy
1: mm-hmm.
0: and safe hygiene product,
1: mm-hmm.
0: I think is based on the ingredients we are using.
1: Okay.
0: So yes, we could use something at home, but it's not safe
1: mm-hmm.
0: because we are replicating what the brands that we are accustomed to, what they are using. And we are just making it at home.
1: Mm-hmm.
0: But when it comes to health, we are totally omitting the things that will cause us to be sick and putting in the things that will promote health.
1: Mm-hmm.
0: So we have to, yes, there is a line. It may be a little unnoticeable, but there is a difference between the both estimation.
1: I'm also thinking home remedy has to do with cure.
0: Right.
1: So I may not be well now. So, and hygiene product has to do with prevention, precaution.
0: Yeah, absolutely. Yes.
1: You know,
0: yes.
1: And stuff like that.
0: Yes.
1: So maybe proper use of these products, reading of labels and eating properly is prevention, right? Prevention is better than cure, as we often say. So doing these part, the prevention part or for prevention part well. Will definitely impact on a need for remedies and cure.
0: That's right.
1: Which can ultimately hurt your bottom dollar. As you indicated, a young lady saved a lot, and in one appointment alone, at over $30,000.
0: One appointment.
1: Maybe as we draw to the end, can you tell me, can homemade products be kept fresh
0: mm-hmm.
1: or long-lasting? Would I have to throw them? Because I think one of the things with commercial items is mm-hmm. the long lasting,
0: yeah.
1: which too can be dangerous. But
0: that's right.
1: Yeah.
0: Yes, most commercial products have lots and lots of preservative that is really synthetic.
1: Mm-hmm.
0: However, we can do things at home and cause our product to last long.
1: Mm-hmm.
0: And I think it goes straight back to the question you were talking about, cleanliness.
1: Right. Okay.
0: So, for example, you can make a leave-in conditioner for your hair
1: mm-hmm.
0: without any preservative. And it will last long once it does not become contaminated. How do we do that? Keeping our hands away from the actual product itself, because sometimes our hands can be dirty and cause it to go bad.
1: Right.
0: Right. So we can store it in such a way to prevent any mold from or bacteria from forming.
1: Mm-hmm.
0: However, in my product, the only thing I use to preserve, which is a food preservative, is sodium benzoate. And you can find that in your pharmacy, in your groceries as well.
1: Mm-hmm.
0: And what I've recognized, when I use even a teaspoon to a gallon of what I'm making, it causes it to last even way beyond 6 months.
1: Okay.
0: All right. And then we can look at vegetable glycerin,
1: uh-huh,
0: and vitamin E oil.
1: Uh-huh.
0: All these things cause our product to last long.
1: I see Master Richie is in great thought there, you know, as you listen. Because here is it. Maybe can I ask you, during COVID, COVID taught or exposed our high dependence upon commercial items.
0: That's right.
1: Upon the supermarket. It's no secret, as Christians and Seventh Adventists, we know where the world is going to head.
0: Yeah.
1: You know, whether it's another COVID, or when I say another COVID, another active, something like that.
0: Mm-hmm.
1: But eventually we're going to get there.
0: Yeah.
1: I'm looking at your ability to be able to make those products and stuff like that is an asset. What do you see? What do you say? Or what do you have to say and share on this?
0: Now, as you would have been mentioned, COVID taught us a lesson. And even as a family, it taught us a scary lesson. Mm-hmm. But I'm glad we learned that lesson.
1: Right.
0: And the lesson was that if God did not stop what Satan wanted to happen,
1: mm-hmm,
0: we would have died.
1: Mm-hmm.
0: Because we just was not prepared.
1: Right. True.
0: So we I don't even think we had food for 3 months.
1: Mm-hmm.
0: Because we were not planting cereals and these things. However, if by chance we should have another pandemic and we can't go to the grocery, we will recognize that things will get real wild, especially if it's extended for a longer period of time.
1: Mm-hmm.
0: Things will get wild. So what we can do, by God's grace, if you're making soap, I always like to advise that you can make a generous amount of it, which lasts for years.
1: Okay.
0: So if anything should happen, you will have for a certain period of time. However, it does not negate the fact that we can't use the things that is around us. Eventually, we will have to go back, if God permit, mm-hmm, using chew stick.
1: Right. Right.
0: And washing our hair with hibiscus.
1: Right.
0: However, we can make preparation just as Noah would have made preparation. The Bible specifically said he not only preached, but he built, and then when it's time to go into the ark, he carrying food. Mm-hmm. Where did he get it? Obviously, they would have had to be planting.
1: Right.
0: So preparation needs to be done in order for us, if a pandemic should come again, we will be better prepared for it.
1: All right.
0: And as you saying, it will come. So best we start to prepare.
1: It will come.
0: It will come.
1: All right. Thank you very much, Sister Christian, for sharing with us. We hope and pray that our listeners and viewers, you know, are not only, you know, enlightened and is now motivated, is now looking at products differently, and would like, Lord, with that information, I'm going to be held accountable.
0: Amen.
1: What would you want to share any final comments with our listeners and viewers?
0: Amen. There is a quotation I want to share, mm-hmm, with everyone, and it really deals with why choose to live a healthy life.
1: Mm-hmm.
0: Now, in the book Counsel on Diet and Food, it says, for the glory of God.
1: Amen.
0: So whatever we do, we need to recognize and we need to do it for the glory of God.
1: Amen.
0: The scripture rightfully said, whether ye eat
1: or drink
0: mm-hmm, or whatsoever ye do, so which will income, which will put everything else in a bracket. Everything we do must be for God's glory.
1: Amen.
0: So it says, only one life, one lease of life is granted us. And the inquiry with everyone should be, how can I invest my powers so that they may yield the greatest profit? So how could I take my energy and my time so that it can yield the greatest profit?
1: Right.
0: How can I do most for the glory of God and the benefit of my fellow men?
1: Amen.
0: All right. So that's what we have to be thinking. That was in the mind of Christ. Not only for the glory of his Father, but also how could he help his fellow men?
1: Amen.
0: And that is true Christianity.
1: Amen.
0: That is true Christianity.
1: Amen. Amen. There you have it, listeners, viewers. There you have it. We are so grateful for this discussion on making our own products. The topic today was when homemade helps. I'm certain that you're going to go back listening. And by the grace of God, stay tuned as we seek to help us live better in not only the foods we eat, but also the products we put into our bodies. Thank you for listening. Thank you for sharing. Thank you to everyone, Sister Chrisanne, Sister Shirina, and Sir Richie, as we have brought this to you. And as we end, we want to remind you, wherever you go and whatever you do, mind your business.
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What if I told you that there is a better way to do things? And what if I told you that life is still beautiful and we do not have to fall victim to ill societal customs? What if I told you that we can turn the hands of time, just not the hands of the past? We can change the present. We can save the future. What if I told you for that to happen, we can't be untouched, seeing and knowing that our neighbor needs help? What if I told you that we can save our community by reaching out to another brother or sister? For if they are hurting, we are hurting. To change now, we must be the change now. 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

0: Why don't humans use their feet like their hands? The answer is next on today's Creation Moments. And now, here's our Creation Moments host, Ian Taylor.
1: If man is the result of billions of years of evolution from the simplest of creatures, evolution predicts that man should have retained most, if not all, of the best abilities of those other creatures in his heritage. According to evolution, our ape-like ancestors had opposing toes, just as we have opposing thumbs. If we had retained those opposing toes, we could pick up things without bending over. The female chimp can pull 1,260 pounds with one arm. That would be pretty handy facility. But then there is the hero shrew of Uganda, just 6 inches long, but it can support the weight of a 160-pound man on its back. Even the lowly snail can pull up to 200 times its own weight and lift 10 times its own weight. Then what about the trilobite, right at the bottom of the evolutionary ladder and supposedly extinct for 300 million years? This little fellow had the most sophisticated eye lenses, actually double lenses, ever found in nature. Since all of these abilities would be greatly beneficial for us, why didn't evolution let us keep or develop these abilities as we evolved? The answer is simple. We have not evolved. Rather, we have been made by a creator who made us for the purpose of a relationship with himself through his son, Jesus Christ.
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3: On July the 15th, 1818, Serampore College was founded near Calcutta in India by William Carey, among others, who arrived in India secretly to work as a missionary. The powerful East

Carey was driven to reach people with the gospel, leaving England in 1793, almost 50 years before David Livingstone went to Africa. Today, there are still 2 billion people who haven't heard the good news. And although money isn't the problem, there's always enough for what you prioritize, it can't be said that there are enough people sharing or willing to share Christ with those who don't know. Jesus said, "The harvest truly is plentiful, but the laborers are few. Therefore, pray the Lord of the harvest to send out laborers into his harvest." That's Matthew 9, 37 and 38. God might be calling you to go, or to help someone else go, or to encourage a missionary spirit. And while not everyone needs to cross the ocean, everyone can be a missionary in their own sphere. There are people who don't know Jesus. God wants you to do something about it. Carey went. Livingstone went. Countless others have gone. And while you may not have to go to the other side of the world, God has somebody for you to reach, somebody to whom you can introduce Jesus. John Bradshaw, It Is Written.

0: sis. Dad, Mom, come on. Your Story Hour's on.
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2: Hi there, boys and girls.
3: Moms and dads, grandmas and grandpas.
2: Hello, everyone.
3: Say, Aunt Carol, I'm all ready for a story. What's up for today?
2: Well, Uncle Dan, today's story is the first of two episodes.
3: Oh, really? And are these two stories of yours about someone famous?
2: Not really about someone. More about something.
3: And do I know about this special something?
2: I'm sure you've heard about it. In fact, you've probably heard a lot of things about it that aren't even true.
3: I have?
2: Well, yes, Uncle Dan, you along with everybody else. You see, there have been many books written about this special something. Even television shows and movies have been based on it. But the actual facts are somewhat sketchy in places, and even the experts don't always agree about who did what.
3: I see.
2: So I'll just do the best I can. And when it's hard to tell exactly what happened, I'm going to give the most accepted version.
3: Sounds good to me, Aunt Carol. And now, of course, I'm curious. What's this something that we've been talking about?
2: It's the Pony Express, Uncle Dan.
3: The Pony Express? Well, I've heard about that since I was a little boy.
2: It's a wonderful story about the Old West and adventure and daring. But just so everyone can understand how important it was, I'm going to start my story even before the Pony Express was ever dreamed of.
3: Oh?
2: Mm-hmm. Yes, the Pony Express began in 1860, but this first story in our series begins in the year 1848, and I call it Gold, Loneliness, and Letters. In the early 1800s, the United States looked much different than it does today. Beyond Missouri lay vast, nearly unpopulated territories. And far to the west, California, with its enormous sprawling ranches, was still owned by Mexico. California's Mexican governor, Juan Bautista Alvarado, granted a large portion of land to an American named John Sutter, who built Sutter's Fort and operated his kingdom as lord and protector, employing large numbers of herdsmen and other workers. Then one day, in January of 1848, one of those workmen, James Marshall, burst into Captain Sutter's office.
4: Captain Sutter! Oh, Captain!
5: John, what is it? What's wrong?
4: Oh, sir, we're going to be rich. So very, very rich.
5: Well, John, I'm already rich, so what's all this excitement about?
4: No, I mean really rich. Both of us richer than you can ever imagine.
5: You've been working too hard, John. You're not making any sense.
4: Well, maybe this will convince you. There.
5: What's this you've scooped up onto my table? Little chunks of...
6: Pieces of gold! John, this is gold!
4: Yes, I know! Gold! Beautiful, wonderful, marvelous gold!
6: But where did you get this? Tell me, John.
4: Well, Captain, you remember when you wanted the mill race enlarged so we'd have more water power for the mill?
5: Yeah, yes, of course.
4: Well, I followed your instructions to the letter.
5: Mm-hmm.
4: When I threw the mill wheel out of gear, the water rushed from the dam through the narrow channel and it tore the dirt off the bank.
5: Go on.
4: Well, sir, early this morning, while I was walking along the bank, I noticed something glittering in the sand and gravel.
5: No, quite understandable. There are a lot of semi-precious stones hereabouts.
4: Exactly. But then I noticed some other shiny fragments, and I debated with myself two or three times whether or not I should even bother picking him up and looking at him.
5: And this is what you found?
4: I think it's pure gold, Captain. Pure gold. Can you imagine?
5: And there's more.
4: Oh, yeah. I only gathered these few pieces, and as soon as I saw what I was holding in my hand, I jumped on my horse and I rode here to Sutter's Fort as fast as I could.
5: I see. Nobody else knows of your discovery?
4: No, sir. No one.
5: Well, then. Let's keep this quiet for the time being until we've had a chance to look things over.
2: Captain Sutter and John Marshall spent several days examining stream beds and banks, gullies, ravines, even dried-up creeks. Unbelievably, they found gold almost everywhere they looked. But by the time they returned, others had also made the happy discovery.
7: Look here! Here's gold! Gold!
8: Oh, let me see that. It is gold. Everybody, look, look!
9: Otto! Otto!
10: What are you talking about? It's always something with you Indians.
9: Otto, gold. I work mines at La Paz. I know gold. This,
4: This oro! Much gold!
2: The word spread like wildfire. There was gold in the hills of California. Lots of gold. And that news sparked a westward movement of unparalleled proportions. As soon as Easterners heard of the discovery, thousands of hopeful adventurers contrived to reach California as soon as possible. And the California gold rush was on.
11: I tell you, Maggie, it's amazing. They say the hills are full of gold. One woman went outside of her house with a kitchen knife and dug a fortune out of the ground in a single afternoon.
12: But Isaac, how could you get to California? We have no money, nothing of value.
11: Oh, but we do. We have our land.
12: You'd sell it? Our house, our land, our livelihood.
11: Maggie, listen to me. This is a chance of a lifetime. A way to have enough money to see us through without grinding ourselves down with work for years to come, don't you see?
12: But Joshua paid hundreds of dollars for passage on a ship, and when the ship arrived, it was a rotting hulk of a thing.
11: Oh, true, but Maggie,
12: people are taking advantage, Isaac. Selling passage on ships that will never make the journey around the Cape.
11: Well, right now, that's the only way to get to California. It's winter time, and it will take months and months before the overland routes open up. If I go by ship, I can already be on my way, and at the end of the journey...
12: You'll be in California. We hope. And not at the bottom of the ocean.
11: I'll be in the gold fields, Maggie, picking up nugget after nugget. We're going to be rich, Maggie.

0: Well, well, Jacob Sykes. And what can I do for you today? As if I didn't know. The gold bug has bitten you too, no doubt.
1: Gold bug? Well, I guess that's one way to put it. But it's an opportunity I can't pass up.
0: You and the rest of the East, it seems. I've never done such good business as I have in the past few weeks, thanks to the California gold. Well, let's see what you've got to pawn.
1: Here. This has been in the family for years.
0: Oh, nice watch.
1: Oh, yes. The very best. And this jewelry?
0: Oh, are you sure you want to pawn all this, Jacob?
1: Yes, indeed. All I need is money to get to California, and I'll be set for life.
2: Robert, as factory manager, you're responsible for hiring enough workers to keep production running. Where is everyone? There is only one machine in production this morning.
3: Well, sir, I've tried to keep things running, but...
2: But what? Surely there's more than two men in town willing to work, and for good wages, I might add.
3: Oh, Mr. Jones, it's not that easy. These days, everyone is heading west. The whole town pooled their money to send the menfolk to the gold fields.
2: Gold? I swear everyone's gone crazy. How's an honest businessman expected to turn a profit if he can't get anybody to work?
4: Those heading west to look for gold in 1849 were called 49ers, and they left the eastern United States in droves. The first to leave went by sea and often spent months of rough, miserable passage. Later, when spring arrived, thousands more traveled for weeks and months overland. They paid exorbitant prices for the supplies they would need, picks, shovels, wagons, food, and more. But the promise of gold fired their hopes for good fortune. When they finally reached the California hills, however, life was not always easy. And after months of disappointing, back-breaking labor, discouragement often set in.
5: Whew! What a job!
6: Yeah, Harvey, I know. I think this is my third pickaxe. Broke the handles off the other two. But hey, last week, just on the other side of the hill, somebody found gold. Filled a bag with it the size of a cooking pot.
5: I know, Jake, I know. News like that keeps me going, but it's sure tougher than we thought it would be.
6: Yeah, quite a few men have just packed up and quit. It's sure not what we expected. Why, back east, we heard you could just pick gold off the ground. The worst of it's not knowing what's happening back home. I've had no word in weeks and weeks. I swear I'd trade a whole bag of gold just for one letter.
5: I got one letter 2 months ago. I had to walk clear down to San Francisco and wait in line for 3 days to get it, too. And get to this. My wife mailed it 5 months before that.
6: Well, the mail has to get here the same way we did. By ship around Cape Horn.
5: Or it has to be carried across Panama by mule. Some mail makes it over land, but the surest way is by sea.
6: Well, whatever the route, it takes a mighty long time. And this is a mighty lonely place without my family.
5: You can say that again.
6: Yep. Looking for gold is the loneliest thing I ever did. Loneliest for sure.
4: Most of the mail from the East came to San Francisco, and recovering it after its long journey was always a problem for prospectors and miners. Thousands of letters would arrive at once, and sorting it was a huge task, especially since the miners had no permanent address. Sometimes men, eager for news from home, were willing to pay dearly to speed up the process.
7: Hi there, partner. How long you been standing in the mail line?
8: Oh, since last Tuesday night. I brought my bedroll with me, and I've been sleeping right here, just waiting for a letter from home.
7: I see. Say, you got a good spot here, so I don't suppose you'd be interested in a little gold to line your pockets?
8: Oh, no, I'm not interested. Even though I know some men need money so bad they're willing to sell their spot in line. But not me, no siree.
7: Well, okay then. Just thought I'd ask.
8: Say, while you're asking, try that guy up there in the red shirt.
7: Yes, yes, I see him.
8: Last night I heard him talking, and he isn't even waiting for mail. He's just in line to see if somebody might want to buy a spot.
7: Really? Well then, much obliged. I'll see how much he wants.
4: towns were springing up all throughout the hills, and the post office in San Francisco had no way of keeping up with the expansion, especially since no roads existed in mining camp territory. In addition, there were no postmen at that time. People had to get their mail directly from the post office. This situation proved to be an opportunity for one enterprising and discouraged miner. Rather than packing up and heading back east, he devised a way to become rich in spite of his failure to find gold. His name was Alexander H. Todd.
9: Hello! Oh, and how's the postmaster of San Francisco today?
10: Well, well, Mr. Todd, I see you're back. What, it's been a month?
9: Just about. And my mule is loaded with letters from the miners to be sent back east.
10: Were you able to deliver all the letters you took from here to the miners?
9: Most of them, I'm proud to say. Although, I must add that it was a far tougher job than I ever dreamed it would be.
10: I can imagine. Tracking miners down across the gold fields would be a chore to have.
9: Oh, indeed. But give no mind to that. Oh, they're very happy with my mail service. Oh, they jokingly call it the Jackass Express.
10: Well, I guess mail by mule deserves the name.
9: But the best part is they're so glad to get news from home. Oh, yes, sir. They pay me pretty well to bring them their mail.
10: Oh, really? And just how well might that be?
9: I get a dollar from each man who wants to be registered with me, and then when I bring him a letter or a parcel...
10: Yes?
9: Well, let's just say he makes it worth my while. Well worth my while.
10: He pays you in cash?
9: No, no. In gold dust.
10: Gold dust? How much gold dust?
9: Well, no. How much would it be worth to you to hear from home when maybe it's been months and months since you had any word at all? Hmm? Some men might be willing to part with, an ounce or so and call it a bargain at that.
10: An ounce of gold? Oh, why, that's...
9: Yes, I know. It's a lot of money.
10: I see. Well, then, I imagine you're interested in getting your hands on some more mail for delivery.
11: Well, that's why I'm here.
10: And since it's so important to you, I would think that you might be willing to pay a little bit up front to get those letters, am I right?
9: Oh, hey, now.
10: Nothing too exorbitant, you understand, Mr. Todd. Maybe, 25 cents per letter.
9: But, oh, well, why not? Sure, 25 cents a letter. I'll pay you that. No reason we can't both turn a little profit, eh?
10: Oh, excellent, excellent. And may the Jackass Express be a grand success.
4: Moms and dads, like you, we want your boys and girls to have fulfilling lives, successful not only in their chosen professions and with their finances, but happy in their relationships, strong in their principles, and good in character.
12: To that end, it's important for your kids to learn from the struggles and triumphs of those historical figures who've made a positive difference in our world. To have great role models.
4: We at Your Story Hour believe in the power of our dramatized historical stories to teach and inspire your children.
12: Instead of sitting down with a textbook trying to memorize a list of names, dates, places, and events, your kids can be enjoying our stories while riding in the car, doing chores, working on crafts, or settling down for the night.
4: And since experience has shown us that children like to listen to our stories again and again, they just naturally absorb all the important information. As a matter of fact, we've been told that our stories have been instrumental in awakening a love of history in hundreds of children.
12: You see, we make our historical heroes real to the kids while staying faithful to the facts. We do painstaking research, then dramatize the childhood, growing up years, as well as the adult years of our subjects.
4: That way, children can understand and relate to the dreams, feelings, struggles, and successes of each historical figure.
12: We tell the stories of those who helped to make our country great, like George Washington, Abraham Lincoln, Paul Revere, and Benjamin Franklin.
4: Those who've overcome great physical handicaps, like Fanny Crosby and Glenn Cunningham.
12: People whose inventions have changed our lives, like Orville and Wilbur Wright, Thomas Edison, Eli Whitney, and Henry Ford.
4: Women who've blazed a trail where no woman yet had gone, like Elizabeth Blackwell, Eleanor Roosevelt, Florence Nightingale, Clara Barton, Sojourner Truth, and Mariah Mitchell.
12: Those who gave up a life of ease to help their fellow man, like Albert Schweitzer and Hudson Taylor.
4: Well, that's just a small sample. We could go on, time permitting. 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That's at yourstoryhour.org.
12: Kids love them all, but don't just take our word for it. 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
11: Rose writes, I'm a keen listener of your story hour whenever it is broadcast over the radio, which is every afternoon. 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They somehow draw you right into the action and adventure, so keep up the good work.
12: Thanks for the encouraging letter, Rose.
11: So please do visit our website soon and see for yourself all the great stories we have waiting for your children. 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But right now,
12: Wait, Aunt Carol.
11: Yes?
12: I have just a quick question before we get back to your story.
11: What is it, Uncle Dan?
12: I just want to know why it's said that a drama instructor is like the Pony Express.
11: I never heard that said, Uncle Dan, and I'm sure I've no idea. Why would anyone say that a drama instructor is like the Pony Express?
12: Well, because a drama instructor is a stagecoach.
11: A what?
12: A stagecoach. Get it?
11: Oh, I get it, all right. You snuck in a riddle. I can't believe
12: sure
11: you did that.
12: And again. Now I'm sure it's time to get back to the conclusion of Aunt Carol's story, Gold, Loneliness, and Letters.
11: Alexander Todd was sworn in as an official postal clerk, and soon other enterprising folks began mail services to the miners as well. When the mail arrived in the camps, every shovel was thrown down, and every miner ran to see if he was fortunate enough to have a letter from home. Eventually, 75,000 Californians signed a petition to the government demanding better cross-country mail service, and several schemes were hatched to solve the problem. One of those schemes was novel, to say the least.
5: Camels? You're sending us camels?
13: Yes, on orders from Secretary of War Jefferson Davis.
5: But nobody here knows anything about camels, sir. I'm not so sure this is a good idea.
13: Nonsense. It's a stroke of genius. Think about it. Camels are used to walking long distances without water. Why, it's a perfect solution for crossing the southwestern desert.
5: Well, yes, I guess that's true.
13: Besides that, camels are reliable animals. Strong and patient.
5: Well, maybe it's worth a try.
13: Of course it is. Camels will be perfect for taking the mail overland. You'll see.
11: Unfortunately, the method of using camels to deliver mail ended in disaster. Their feet were used to soft desert sand, not the hard-packed earth of the American West. Even leather boots made to protect their feet didn't help, and the camel experiment was discontinued. Several other attempts were made to provide fast, reliable mail service from east to west, but none were successful. Then, in 1857, Congress passed the Overland Mail Bill. At that time, James Buchanan was president, and Aaron V. Brown was appointed as the new Postmaster General.
14: Now that you are Postmaster, Aaron, I hope that you will turn your attention to the communication problems with California.
15: I'll do my best, Mr. President. And I understand how important it is to choose the right route.
14: I thought you might.
15: As I'm a Southerner, you know.
14: And I am completely Southern in my affections. It's no secret that the war between the North and South is looming on the horizon. Establishing a route through the states and territories that share our views would be a wise move.
15: And it might help secure the wealth of California to support our cause.
14: Well said, Aaron. Well said. I have a friend, John Butterfield by name.
15: Oh, yes, I know of him. His coach service travels a route through the Southwest to California.
14: Yes. See what you can do to establish a contract with him to carry the mail.
15: Consider it done, sir.
11: Soon, the red and green painted coaches of the Butterfield line were carrying mail from the east to California. While their route avoided the heavy winter snows of more northern passages, there were other complications, such as Indians and the searing heat of summers on the southwestern desert. However, the $600,000 grant that the Butterfield Company received from the government meant they were well-equipped and thus fairly reliable, delivering passengers and mail in approximately 22 days from Missouri to California. It was a huge improvement over the months that mail delivery required by ship. But even so, the system was not without its critics.
15: I don't quite understand the logic of it all. The southern route is almost 1,000 miles longer than the one to the north.
16: Why, it dips so far south, some people are calling it the Oxbow Route.
17: Oh, that's a good one. Well, anyways, it completely bypasses some mighty big places like Utah, where all the Mormons are.
16: Not to mention Colorado. Why, now there's a big gold rush going there, too, don't you know?
17: Oh, yeah. A whole wagon train went through here yesterday. And every single one of the wagons had a Pike's Peak or bust painted on the side.
16: Yep, there must be some sense to that Oxbow Route somewhere, somehow. But it sure does escape me.
4: There were many individuals and businesses that were keeping their eye on developments concerning mail delivery to the Far West. And among them was a huge freight hauling operation, the title of which bore the name of the three men who owned it, Russell, Majors, and Waddell. The company was located in Leavenworth, Kansas, and was a major carrier of freight west of the Mississippi River in the mid-1800s. The outlay of equipment that Russell, Majors, and Waddell owned was so impressive that upon observing it during his travels, Horace Greeley, the famous editor of the New York Tribune, described it for his readers.
18: Such acres of wagons, such pyramids of extra axle trees, such herds of oxen, such regiments of drivers and employees. No one who does not see can realize how vast a business this is.
4: Time, in fact, Russell, Majors, and Waddell employed 6,000 men to haul supplies and 45,000 oxen. The senior partner of the firm, William Russell, was a fast-talking, energetic Easterner at heart. Alexander Majors was an accomplished, experienced frontiersman, and William Waddell was a quiet, steady man who managed the company books. One day in 1859, when he was in Washington, D.C., William Russell happened to bump into William McKendree Gwynn, the first senator from California, which had gained statehood in 1850.
19: Why, William Russell, I heard you were in town. What brings you to our fair capital?
20: Well, business, of course, Senator.
19: Yes, I'm sure. Speaking of which...
20: Yes?
19: Well, I've been thinking about how isolated my state is from the rest of America.
20: Well, I've heard that letters and newspapers from the East are often weeks or months old before they reach California.
19: Absolutely true. The telegraph and railroad reach as far as Missouri, but getting the news across the western two-thirds of the continent, that's the challenge.
20: So I understand.
19: I suppose you've kept a keen eye on the Butterfield Overland Mail Company.
20: Indeed I have, Senator.
19: Well, I was just thinking that perhaps an even better, faster mail service could be arranged.
20: Faster, you say? How fast were you thinking? 21, 22 days by Butterfield stage? That's fast? Although my services to the government enjoy a reputation of enviable dispatch, as you know.
19: Oh, I do know, and that's why your firm came to mind.
20: Oh?
19: I know your company already operates a stage line from the Missouri River to Salt Lake City.
20: True.
19: Well, hear me out on this. What if Russell, Majors, and Waddell were to start an additional service, an experiment, really, a lightning-fast mail service over the same route, then on to Sacramento, California, by horseback?
20: By horseback?
19: Using the fastest riders in the West across the central route.
20: I don't know. Of course, that route does save hundreds of miles over the meandering Oxbow route.
19: Exactly.
20: And my company already has a number of stations along that route where we maintain supplies and fresh horses.
19: See there?
20: But in the wintertime, the central route is sometimes completely impassable, and it would take many more stations to do what you propose, Senator. Many more. Still, let's see now. To supply the fastest service, fresh horses would need to be positioned every 10 to 15 miles along the route. There would have to be some way to carry the mail safely and transfer it rapidly. Some sort of special saddle, perhaps.
19: I knew you were the right man for the job. And William.
20: What?
19: I think you know that I am a man of some influence here in Washington. If you can supply a service to California that takes, well, just half the time that Butterfield service requires...
20: 11 days.
19: 11 days, 10 days. Sounds good, doesn't it?
20: It sounds nearly impossible.
19: Well, if you can find a way to do it, then maybe I can persuade the government to extend a contract to you to pay you for your efforts. What do you say?
20: I hardly know what to say.
19: Well, then say yes.
20: Well, all right, yes. It's a wild and crazy idea, but I like it. Yes, I give my word that Russell, Majors, and Waddell will organize and operate the fastest mail service to California that anyone could ever imagine.
12: You know, Aunt Carol, I've heard it said that the way to be successful in business is to find a need and fill it.
0: I've heard that too, Uncle Dan.
12: Well, Russell and Gwynn certainly identified the need, faster mail service. And there was a potential for good profit in it. But I can see it was also risky in more ways than one.
0: You're right. William Russell had several challenges in front of him to make the idea a reality.
12: I imagine he'd have a difficult time getting investors, not to mention finding riders willing to ride lickety-split for long hours on end, over rough trails, uphill, downhill, through hail, sleet, and snow, across burning deserts and swollen rivers, crossing Indian Territory, fighting fatigue.
0: Whoa, whoa, Uncle Dan. If you had lived back then, I think William Russell would have had his first rider.
12: I must admit, Aunt Carol, the combination of fast horses and a worthy challenge is intriguing.
0: Well, let's hope our listeners are intrigued enough to join us next time for part two in our Pony Express series.
12: By the way, what do you call it?
0: I call it Thundering Hoofbeats.
12: But before we say goodbye, for those of you who would like...

0: Morning, Miss Jenkins. Any messages for me?
1: Yes, Mr. Evans. Clyde called. He can't make the meeting. God called. He wants you to get a hold of him. Bob can't have lunch, and Jim says there's a problem with the Brax account.
0: Wait, what was that?
1: The numbers don't add up.
0: No, before that.
1: Oh, Bob can't have lunch. He's allergic to seafood.
0: No, before that. Something about God?
1: God called. He wants you to get a hold of him.
0: God called?
1: Yes.
0: On the phone?
1: Yes, he's been trying to get a hold of you, and you haven't responded to any of his messages.
0: Well, I've been busy.
1: Of course, sir.
0: Well, I have been. I've been at meetings, important ones.
1: This is God. You should return his call.
0: Did he leave a number?
1: I don't think God has a number. I think it's more like one of those voice-activated things. You pray and the line is open.
0: Did he say what he wanted?
1: Just a reminder that he's still there, and he's hoping you will get in touch with him soon.
2: 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Another message from Lifeline Productions, the comic strip of radio, at lifelinepro.com.

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1: All scripture is inspired by God and profitable for teaching, for reproof, for correction, for training in righteousness, so that the man of God may be adequate, equipped for every good work. Enjoy the following reading of God's Word.
2: Chapter 8. Then Solomon assembled the elders of Israel and all the heads of the tribes, the chief of the fathers of the children of Israel, unto King Solomon in Jerusalem, that they might bring up the ark of the covenant of the Lord out of the city of David, which is Zion. And all the men of Israel assembled themselves unto King Solomon at the feast in the month Ethanim, which is the seventh month. And all the elders of Israel came, and the priests took up the ark. And they brought up the ark of the Lord, and the tabernacle of the congregation, and all the holy vessels that were in the tabernacle, even those did the priest and the Levites bring up. And King Solomon, and all the congregation of Israel that were assembled unto him, were with him before the ark, sacrificing sheep and oxen, that could not be told nor numbered for multitude. And the priests brought in the ark of the covenant of the Lord unto his place, into the oracle of the house, to the most holy place, even under the wings of the cherubims. For the cherubims spread forth their two wings over the place of the ark, and the cherubims covered the ark and the staves thereof above. And they drew out the staves, that the ends of the staves were seen out in the holy place before the oracle, and they were not seen without, and there they are unto this day. There was nothing in the ark save the two tables of stone which Moses put there at Horeb, when the Lord made a covenant with the children of Israel when they came out of the land of Egypt. And it came to pass, when the priests were come out of the holy place, that the cloud filled the house of the Lord, so that the priests could not stand to minister because of the cloud, for the glory of the Lord had filled the house of the Lord. Then spake Solomon, "The Lord said that he would dwell in the thick darkness. I have surely built thee an house to dwell in, a settled place for thee to abide in forever." And the king turned his face about, and blessed all the congregation of Israel. And all the congregation of Israel stood. And he said, "Blessed be the Lord God of Israel, which spake with his mouth unto David my father, and hath with his hand fulfilled it, saying, Since the day that I brought forth my people Israel out of Egypt, I chose no city out of all the tribes of Israel to build an house, that my name might be therein. But I chose David to be over my people Israel. And it was in the heart of David my father to build an house for the name of the Lord God of Israel. And the Lord said unto David my father, Whereas it was in thine heart to build an house unto my name, thou didst well that it was in thine heart. Nevertheless thou shalt not build the house, but thy son that shall come forth out of thy loins, he shall build the house unto my name. And the Lord hath performed his word that he spake, and I am risen up in the room of David my father, and sit on the throne of Israel, as the Lord promised, and have built an house for the name of the Lord God of Israel. And I have set there a place for the ark, wherein is the covenant of the Lord, which he made with our fathers when he brought them out of the land of Egypt. And Solomon stood before the altar of the Lord in the presence of all the congregation of Israel, and spread forth his hands toward heaven. And he said, "Lord God of Israel, there is no God like thee in heaven above or on earth beneath, who keepest covenant and mercy with thy servants that walk before thee with all their heart, who hast kept with thy servant David my father that thou promisedst him, thou spakest also with thy mouth, and hast fulfilled it with thine hand, as it is this day. Therefore now, Lord God of Israel, keep with thy servant David my father that thou promisedst him, saying, There shall not fail thee a man in my sight to sit on the throne of Israel, so that thy children take heed to their way, that they walk before me as thou hast walked before me. And now, O God of Israel, let thy word, I pray thee, be verified, which thou spakest unto thy servant David my father. But will God indeed dwell on the earth? Behold, the heaven and heaven of heavens cannot contain thee, how much less this house that I have builded. Yet have thou respect unto the prayer of thy servant and to his supplication, O Lord my God, to hearken unto the cry and to the prayer which thy servant prayeth before thee today, that thine eyes may be opened toward this house night and day, even toward the place of which thou hast said, My name shall be there, that thou mayest hearken unto the prayer which thy servant shall make toward this place. And hearken thou to the supplication of thy servant, and of thy people Israel, when they shall pray toward this place, and hear thou in heaven thy dwelling place, and when thou hearest, forgive. If any man trespass against his neighbor, and an oath be laid upon him to cause him to swear, and the oath come before thine altar in this house, then hear thou in heaven, and do, and judge thy servants, condemning the wicked to bring his way upon his head, and justifying the righteous to give him according to his righteousness. When thy people Israel be smitten down before the enemy, because they have sinned against thee, and shall turn again to thee, and confess thy name, and pray, and make supplication unto thee in this house, then hear thou in heaven, and forgive the sin of thy people Israel, and bring them again unto the land which thou gavest unto their fathers. When heaven is shut up, and there is no rain, because they have sinned against thee, if they pray toward this place, and confess thy name, and turn from their sin when thou afflictest them, then hear thou in heaven, and forgive the sin of thy servants, and of thy people Israel, that thou teach them the good way wherein they should walk, and give rain upon thy land, which thou hast given to thy people for an inheritance. If there be in the land famine, if there be pestilence, blasting, mildew, locusts, or if there be caterpillar, if their enemy besiege them in the land of their cities, whatsoever plague, whatsoever sickness there be, what prayer and supplication soever be made by any man, or by all thy people Israel, which shall know every man the plague of his own heart, and spread forth his hands toward this house, then hear thou in heaven thy dwelling place, and forgive, and do, and give to every man according to his ways, whose heart thou knowest, for thou, even thou only, knowest the hearts of all the children of men, that they may fear thee all the days that they live in the land which thou gavest unto our fathers. Moreover, concerning a stranger that is not of thy people Israel, but cometh out of a far country for thy name's sake, for they shall hear of thy great name, and of thy strong hand, and of thy stretched out arm, when he shall come and pray toward this house, hear thou in heaven thy dwelling place, and do according to all that the stranger calleth to thee for, that all people of the earth may know thy name, to fear thee as do thy people Israel, and that they may know that this house, which I have builded, is called by thy name. If thy people go out to battle against their enemy, whithersoever thou shalt send them, and shall pray unto the Lord toward the city which thou hast chosen, and toward the house that I have built for thy name, then hear thou in heaven their prayer, and their supplication, and maintain their cause. If they sin against thee, for there is no man that sinneth not, and thou be angry with them, and deliver them to the enemy, so that they carry them away captives unto the land of the enemy, far or near, yet if they shall bethink themselves in the land whither they were carried captives, and repent, and make supplication unto thee in the land of them that carried them captive, saying, We have sinned, and have done perversely, we have committed wickedness, and so return unto thee with all their heart, and with all their soul, in the land of their enemies, which led them away captive, and pray unto thee toward their land which thou gavest unto their fathers, the city which thou hast chosen, and the house which I have built for thy name, then hear thou their prayer and their supplication in heaven, thy dwelling place, and maintain their cause, and forgive thy people that have sinned against thee, and all their transgressions wherein they have transgressed against thee. And give them compassion before them who carried them captive, that they may have compassion on them. For they be thy people, and thine inheritance, which thou broughtest forth out of Egypt, from the midst of the furnace of iron, that thine eyes may be open unto the supplication of thy servant, and unto the supplication of thy people Israel, to hearken unto them in all that they call for unto thee. For thou didst separate them from among all the people of the earth, to be thine inheritance, as thou spakest by the hand of Moses thy servant, when thou broughtest our fathers out of Egypt, O Lord God. And it was so, that when Solomon had made an end of praying all this prayer and supplication unto the Lord, he arose from before the altar of the Lord, from kneeling on his knees with his hands spread up to heaven, and he stood and blessed all the congregation of Israel with a loud voice, saying, Blessed be the Lord that hath given rest unto his people Israel, according to all that he promised. There hath not failed one word of all his good promise, which he promised by the hand of Moses his servant. The Lord our God be with us, as he was with our fathers. Let him not leave us, nor forsake us, that he may incline our hearts unto him, to walk in all his ways, and to keep his commandments, and his statutes, and his judgments, which he commanded our fathers. And let these my words, wherewith I have made supplication before the Lord, be nigh unto the Lord our God day and night, that he maintain the cause of his servant, and the cause of his people Israel at all times, as the matter shall require, that all the people of the earth may know that the Lord is God, and that there is none else. Let your heart therefore be perfect with the Lord our God, to walk in his statutes, and to keep his commandments, as at this day. And the king and all Israel with him offered sacrifice before the Lord. And Solomon offered a sacrifice of peace offerings, which he offered unto the Lord, 22,000 oxen, and 120,000 sheep. So the king and all the children of Israel dedicated the house of the Lord. The same day did the king hallow the middle of the court that was before the house of the Lord, for there he offered burnt offerings, and meat offerings, and the fat of the peace offerings, because the brazen altar that was before the Lord was too little to receive the burnt offerings, and meat offerings, and the fat of the peace offerings. And at that time Solomon held a feast, and all Israel with him, a great congregation from the entering in of Hamath unto the river of Egypt, before the Lord our God 7 days and 7 days, even 14 days. On the 8th day he sent the people away, and they blessed the king, and went unto their tents, joyful and glad of heart for all the goodness that the Lord had done for David his servant, and for Israel his... And it came to pass, when Solomon had finished the building of the house of the Lord, and the king's house, and all Solomon's desire which he was pleased to do, that the Lord appeared to Solomon the second time, as he had appeared unto him at Gibeon. And the Lord said unto him, I have heard thy prayer and thy supplication that thou hast made before me. I have hallowed this house which thou hast built to put my name there forever, and mine eyes and mine heart shall be there perpetually. And if thou wilt walk before me as David thy father walked, in integrity of heart and in uprightness, to do according to all that I have commanded thee, and wilt keep my statutes and my judgments, then I will establish the throne of thy kingdom upon Israel forever, as I promised to David thy father, saying, There shall not fail thee a man upon the throne of Israel. But if ye shall at all turn from following me, ye or your children, and will not keep my commandments and my statutes which I have set before you, but go and serve other gods, and worship them, then will I cut off Israel out of the land which I have given them, and this house which I have hallowed for my name will I cast out of my sight, and Israel shall be a proverb and a byword among all people. And at this house which is high, every one that passeth by it shall be astonished, and shall hiss, and they shall say, Why hath the Lord done thus unto this land and to this house? And they shall answer, Because they forsook the Lord their God, who brought forth their fathers out of the land of Egypt, and have taken hold upon other gods, and have worshipped them, and served them. Therefore hath the Lord brought upon them all this evil. And it came to pass, at the end of 20 years, when Solomon had built the two houses, the house of the Lord and the king's house, now Hiram the king of Tyre had furnished Solomon with cedar trees and fir trees, and with gold according to all his desire, that then King Solomon gave Hiram 20 cities in the land of Galilee. And Hiram came out from Tyre to see the cities which Solomon had given him, and they pleased him not. And he said, What cities are these which thou hast given me, my brother? And he called them the land of Kabul unto this day. And Hiram sent to the king 60 talents of gold. And this is the reason of the levy which King Solomon raised, for to build the house of the Lord, and his own house, and Milo, and the wall of Jerusalem, and Hazor, and Megiddo, and Gezer. For Pharaoh king of Egypt had gone up and taken Gezer, and burnt it with fire, and slain the Canaanites that dwelt in the city, and given it for a present unto his daughter, Solomon's wife. And Solomon built Gezer and Beth-horon, the nether, and Baalath and Tadmor in the wilderness in the land, and all the cities of store that Solomon had, and cities for his chariots and cities for his horsemen, and that which Solomon desired to build in Jerusalem and in Lebanon and in all the land of his dominion. And all the people that were left of the Amorites, Hittites, Perizzites, Hivites, and Jebusites, which were not of the children of Israel, their children that were left after them in the land, whom the children of Israel also were not able utterly to destroy, upon those did Solomon levy a tribute of bond service unto this day. But of the children of Israel did Solomon make no bondmen, but they were men of war, and his servants, and his princes, and his captains, and rulers of his chariots, and his horsemen. These were the chief of the officers that were over Solomon's work, 550, which bare rule over the people that wrought in the work. But Pharaoh's daughter came up out of the city of David unto her house which Solomon had built for her. Then did he build Milo. And 3 times in a year did Solomon offer burnt offerings and peace offerings upon the altar which he built unto the Lord, and he burnt incense upon the altar that was before the Lord. So he finished the house. And King Solomon made a navy of ships in Ezion-Geber, which is beside Eloth, on the shore of the Red Sea in the land of Edom. And Hiram sent in the navy his servants, shipmen that had knowledge of the sea, with the servants of Solomon. And they came to Ophir, and fetched from thence gold 420 talents, and brought it to King Solomon.
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0: Seventh-day Adventists believe God, the Eternal Son, became incarnate in Jesus Christ. Through Him, all things were created. The character of God is revealed, the salvation of humanity is accomplished, and the world is judged. Forever truly God, He became also truly human, Jesus the Christ. He was conceived of the Holy Spirit and born of the Virgin Mary. He lived and experienced temptation as a human being, but perfectly exemplified the righteousness and love of God. By His miracles, He manifested God's power and was attested as God's promised Messiah. He suffered and died voluntarily on the cross for our sins, and in our place was raised from the dead and ascended to the heaven to minister in the heavenly sanctuary on our behalf. He will come again in all glory for the final deliverance of His people and the restoration.
1: Let me go ahead and say good evening to everyone. I'm very thankful to have another opportunity where we can press together, study together, learn together, by the grace of God, grow together. And I believe we're living in a very serious pressing time. Living in a time where Jesus wants to unite us with His heart and with one another so that we can be an army of soldiers, that we can go forward in the doing of His work, and not simply the doing of it, but even the finishing of it. And therefore, we're going to talk tonight about the divine solution that God can help us to have the kind of homes that He wants us to have by which we can go forward in the finishing of His work. And as we prepare our hearts to go through this simple little study tonight, I just once again, as has been our custom night after night, that if we can kneel together, let us do so right now. And if you can't kneel, just bow your heads where you are. But if you can kneel, let's kneel together and let us pray. Father in heaven, we are so grateful. We thank You, Lord, that we're right upon the edges of another holy Sabbath day of rest. And therefore, in advance, we thank You for bringing us safely through another week. We thank You for Your tender mercies, and we thank You for the privilege of Christian fellowship. We thank You that we can have an opportunity to hear heaven speak and to give our unadulterated time to You and Your words of truth and to the fellowship of one another by which we grow in grace. And so, Lord, we come first asking for the forgiveness of our sins. We pray that You'll please cleanse us from all unrighteousness, and that You'll grant us the presence of Your Holy Spirit, that He may come and teach us and open our eyes and help us to behold wondrous things out of Your word. And I thank You that You've heard this prayer, and I commit myself afresh into Your hands. And I ask that You will please take my life and

Let it be consecrated, Lord, to thee. And this is my prayer and this is our prayer that we do ask in Jesus' name. Amen. If we can go ahead and have the screen open up for us. Last night, we were studying about Satan's attack upon the remnant families. We know that the devil wants to destroy God's church and God's truth. And he knows the best way to do that, of course, is to attack the very embodiment of truth, which is Christ. But of course, we are also connected to Christ, written upon his palms. And therefore, Satan knows if he can't get Jesus, then he gets those whom Jesus loves. For when he hits us, he hurts Christ. You read that in Isaiah 63 and verses 8 and 9. Every time we go through affliction, the Bible says God is afflicted. He hurts when he sees you and I hurting. And as a result of that, when Satan wants to hurt the heart of Christ, he aims at those who are written upon the heart of Christ, which is none other than you and I. I read a startling statement in the book Counsels on Stewardship, page 136, and it was very powerful because it said the only satisfaction that Satan has in playing the game of life for human souls is the satisfaction that comes to him when he hurts the heart of Christ. I mean, that just tells us how evil and wicked he really is. When Satan kills a man, when Satan takes down a man or a woman, it is not that he rejoices so much simply over the fact that we go down, but it's as if when he knocks us down, it's as if he looks in the face of Jesus and says, "Look at what I've done to another one of your children." And he likes to enjoy the pain that it brings to the heart of Christ. It is for this reason, brothers and sisters, that I have made a resolve in my mind day by day. I don't want to do anything to hurt my master anymore. Amen. I don't want to do anything to hurt my master because there's more at stake than even my feelings. There's more at stake than what I go through. I now understand that every time I choose to sin, I'm not just hurting myself and those whom I love. I'm literally hurting the heart of God. And when you love God, the last thing you want to do is do anything to hurt him. I love my wife, brothers and sisters. And I don't want to do anything to hurt her. You understand? That's what love does. It removes that element from us. So therefore, when we think about the word of God and we think about what Jesus was showing us, last night we saw that Satan is definitely attacking the heart. And we learned that what's the heart of the church? What's the heart of the church? What did we learn? We learned that it was the home, wasn't it? We saw that the heart of the nation, the heart of society, and the heart of the church is the household. It's the home. And Satan wants to attack the heart of God. And this is why when I think about that and I realize how many of our homes look something like this. If you really are honest with yourself, brothers and sisters, do you know that this is what a lot of our homes look like? They look broken. Broken homes. Broken homes. And this is what a lot of us are going through and we are feeling and suffering even within this very moment in time in Earth's history, knowing so much Bible truth, but still having broken homes. But wait a minute. We learned last night that what is the heart of the church? What is it? It's the home. So in truth, that means then that when we think about the broken home, we're thinking about a broken heart. The church is, or rather the home is the heart of the church. And if the home is broken, then we're working with a broken heart. And do you know what Jesus said he came to do? Go to the book of Luke, the 4th chapter. I pray I give you another application to a wonderful truth found in Scripture. The Bible says in Luke, the 4th chapter, Jesus made a declaration of his very work. And you will find that in Luke chapter 4, the Bible spells it out very clearly in verse 18. And when you get there, you just simply say amen. The Bible says in Luke 4 and verse 18, it says, "The Spirit of the Lord is upon me because he hath anointed me to preach the gospel to the poor. He has sent me to do what? Heal the brokenhearted." It goes on to say, "He has sent me to heal the brokenhearted, to preach deliverance to the captives and recovering of sight to the blind, to set at liberty them that are bruised, and to preach the acceptable year of the Lord." Jesus came, brothers and sisters, to heal the broken heart as it pertains to individuals, but also we can make an application to the home. Jesus wants to look at that broken heart, yea, broken home, and Christ has come to bring healing to our homes.
And he can. No matter how much we have convinced our minds that it is impossible, we've gone too far. Those are the suggestions of Satan. I would counsel you not to listen to him. Jesus wants to let us know, that's why I came. I came to bring healing to broken hearts. Now, the reality is that just because Christ came to bring healing to the broken heart does not mean that the broken heart will be healed. Well, what do I mean by that? Well, let's go ahead and find out as you go to the book of Luke chapter 5. Go over one chapter to Luke chapter 5. And you will notice that in Luke chapter 5, the Bible brings out something very beautiful. You see, just because Jesus came on the mission to do a work does not mean that by default we receive the benefits of the work. And here's a practical example of this. In Luke, the 5th chapter, you will notice that the Bible says something very specific in verse 17. After Jesus withdrew himself in the wilderness to pray, then came a time where it says in verse 17, and it came to pass on a certain day as he was teaching that who was there? It says the Pharisees and doctors of the law were sitting by, which were come out of every town of Galilee and Judea and Jerusalem. Now, who is being highlighted in the verse here? Pharisees and the doctors of the law. Now, generally, when you study the New Testament, when you look at the Pharisees and the doctors of the law, these were individuals that often rejected Jesus. Often, not all the time, but often rejected Jesus and put themselves up towards him as his enemies. But here it is, I like this verse, because what was the attitude of Jesus even in the midst of enemies? It says that the Pharisees and the doctors of the law were there, but then it goes on to say, and the what? And the power of the Lord was present to do what? Heal them. Did you know that Jesus even wanted to win his enemies? The power of the presence of the Lord, the power of the Lord was present not just to heal everybody else but them, but it was there even to heal them. The very people that were planning to kill him, the very people that was planning to take him out, the very people that hated him, these are the same individuals that Jesus says, I want to heal even them. But the question is, did they receive the healing? Many of them did not, brothers and sisters. You see, though Christ came to heal the brokenhearted, though the power of God is present to heal, the reality is that if we do not open up our hearts to the Lord to receive the healing, we don't get the healing. We do not get the healing. Now, the thing that gets me even more interested about this text is that while it shows Jesus came to heal the brokenhearted, this is what we're highlighting out of Luke 4:18, and we can make an application that the broken heart we can apply to a broken home as well. And Christ wanted to bring healing. But we're looking now to see that just because he comes to bring healing does not mean that by default we get it. Now, what specifically was it that manifested this power of God that he wanted to give even to his enemies? Notice verses 20 to 26 of the same book in the same chapter. It is in Luke 5. We're going to look at verses 20 to 26, and let's notice what the text goes on to tell us. After Jesus made this point, the power of the Lord was present to heal. Of course, a man was brought to him. A man was brought to him. And when this man was brought to him, he was clearly in a very sick state. But I want you to notice what the Bible says as we just consider verses 20 to 26. The Bible says, and when he saw their faith, he said unto him, man, thy sins are forgiven thee. And then it says, and the scribes and the Pharisees began to reason, saying, who is this which speaketh blasphemies? Who can forgive sins but God alone? But when Jesus perceived their thoughts, he answering said unto them, what reason ye in your hearts? Whether is easier to say, thy sins be forgiven thee, or to say, rise up and walk? But that ye may know that the Son of Man hath power upon earth to forgive sins. That you may know that the Son of Man hath power on earth to do what? Forgive sins. It says, he said unto the sick of the palsy, I say unto thee, arise and take up thy couch and go into thine house. And immediately he rose up before them and took up that whereon he lay and departed to his own house, glorifying God. And they were all amazed and they glorified God and were filled with fear, saying, we have seen strange things today. Jesus wanted to prove through his act of medical missionary work his divinity and his power to forgive sins. Can you imagine that?
I think we just saw a snapshot of the great goal of medical missionary work. The great goal of medical missionary work, brothers and sisters, is that God has endorsed us with beautiful methodologies, principles, and concepts to help others be healed from their various challenges, that they may come to the only one that can heal, which is God. Medical missionaries are never in the business to simply help sick sinners become healthy, vibrant, strong sinners. God, in his mind, always wanted to heal sick sinners that they may become healthy saints of God. That was always forefront in Jesus' mind. If they reject it, Jesus doesn't take away the healing. He lets them go ahead and walk away healed, but they don't understand that they missed the greatest benefit. Jesus says that they may know that I have power to forgive sins. Then he did his medical missionary work. Brothers and sisters, the power that was present to heal was none other than a beautiful power in the forgiveness of sins. The forgiveness of sins. That God can look upon a guilty race of people completely and holistically worthy of destruction. Completely and holistically worthy of eternal separation. The Bible does not just simply label us as sinners, but the Bible calls us something else. Go to the book of Romans, the 5th chapter, and let us see from the text. Many a times when we call ourselves sinners, sometimes we need to understand what that means in an even greater context. The Bible says in Romans chapter 5, and when you get there, you just let me know by saying amen. It is in Romans, the 5th chapter, that the Bible lets us know something very, very important. You see, in Romans chapter 5, if you were to look at verse 8, the Bible says, but God commendeth his love toward us, in that while we were yet what? While we were yet sinners, it says Christ died for us. While we were yet sinners, guilty, Christ died for us. But then when you look at verse 10, God uses another form of language. He says, for if when we were what? Enemies, we were reconciled to God by the death of his son. Much more being reconciled, we shall be saved by his life. So 1 minute, verse 8 calls us sinners. Verse 10, however, calls us enemies. And Jesus came to demonstrate the highest form of love that could be demonstrated unto mankind, by which he can come to guilty people, sinners, yea, even his own enemies, and he was willing to lose everything that they may gain everything. This is beautiful, brothers and sisters. This is what we're going to spend eternity seeking to really understand. How can God deal with enemies like this? Jesus wanted to win those brothers. And sometimes I have to ask myself, do I have that attitude? I have learned a very important lesson, brothers and sisters. One of the great reasons why Jesus says, let the wheat and tares grow together. If anybody knows anything about farming, you know that tares are also what's called weeds. Now, when you think about farming, there is a function. This is not the holistic function of weeds, but this is one function of weeds. One of the functions of weeds is to let the farmer know that their soil is deficient in certain nutrients. It's one of the functions of a weed. Certain kind of weeds grow, and you can actually say, okay, based on this weed, I need to put more calcium. Based on this weed, I need to put more lime, or whatever it may be. So weeds are a wonderful indicator. That's one of their functions. It's an indicator to let us know that our soil is deficient in something. Well, you will be amazed, brothers and sisters, to know that God also equates the human heart to soil. That's why he gives the parable of the sower that went forth to sow, and he puts the seeds in the soil. And the soil is dealing with the human heart. Now, when God put those seeds in the soil, think about it. If our hearts are synonymous, parabolically speaking, to the soil, and weeds or tares are actually synonymous to these weeds, and one of the key functions of a weed is to let us know the deficiencies in the soil, then could it be that one of the reasons why God says let them grow together is because sometimes you don't know yourself until you come in contact with a weed? It is when suddenly, you see, when you go to the wheat meetings, you know, sometimes we call these camp meetings wheat meetings, because everybody typically will come and they're generally in harmony with their thoughts. There's nobody in here, more than likely, that's going to say, there's no sanctuary in heaven. We know there is.
There are many of us that's going to say, oh, yes, we believe in the most holy place work. We believe in the blotting out of sins. We believe in Daniel and Revelation. We believe, wheat meeting. But the question is, what happens when we leave the wheat meetings like these and we go back to our local churches where someone says there is no sanctuary? It was all allegorical. What happens when we come amongst those who say, oh, Ellen White, her writings are not authoritative. They're just simply good counsels that we can accept or reject, and there's no difference. What happens when we see individuals sometimes, even from the desk, that preach some of the most hellish torture of false prophecy that we have ever heard? The question is, do you still love them? The question is, would you still be willing to give up that they may gain? Jesus came and he was willing to give that others would gain. And so it is, brothers and sisters, that when I think about this ideology of forgiveness, this is something that we would do well to talk about. And that's why I'm so thankful for my dear brother as he was up here and he was bringing out different points of the elements of forgiveness. And I was like, Lord, this is beautiful, because God knew that this is exactly what he impressed upon my heart to talk about tonight. Forgiveness. You know why? Because, brothers and sisters, you're going to find that true forgiveness is one of the hardest things to exercise in the home. You'd be amazed. You ever met people that are nice to those outside of their home, but mean and impatient to those in their homes? What's up with that? How can a man say to his wife, honey, can you make a certain thing for me, or do this or do that? The wife may forget because she got a little bit tied up. The husband comes home and immediately he can lose his temper and begin to say and speak all sorts of things in an adverse manner that he can't even take back from his bride, and hurt her real bad. Yet, if he goes to work, or if he goes to church, and he asks a sister at work or church, do ABC thing for me, please, and then that person doesn't do it, all of a sudden, well, you know, I understand. Sometimes people forget. Why does that person get the nice part of us, but the people in our home get the worst part of us? The same thing goes for how some wives treat their husbands. Same thing goes for how some parents treat their children. If my child or if our children does something wrong, what's wrong with you? Why is it? And we give sometimes we say that horrible thing to children. You always. And whatever comes after. We have no idea how that impresses. Now, I'm not a psychologist like my dear brother, but I think we're in agreement on that. That when you tell somebody you always, you can do some pretty bad damage to someone's mind. But yet, if a little child does something wrong in church or someplace else, now, little Johnny, you know you shouldn't do that. And all of a sudden, we're very nice to little Johnny. Very nice, very cordial, very kind. So God says, listen, this thing about forgiveness, it is absolutely imperative. And one of the places that many a times it is not practiced in the mannerism of God is in the home. And that's why the Lord wants to talk about this thing tonight. You see, when we think about the home, we know that many homes are broken, but Jesus wants to heal those broken homes. But there's a process in it, and I want you to see why it's so imperative. So I'm going to give these biblical points here to help us understand something about how does this healing work begin to work even in our homes. So I want you to consider some of these scriptures. When you think about Rehoboam, who was Rehoboam's father? Anybody knows? Rehoboam's father was Solomon. Now, the Bible says something very interesting about Rehoboam. It says in 2 Chronicles 12 and verse 1, and it came to pass when Rehoboam had established the kingdom, it says, and had strengthened himself, he forsook the law of the Lord and all Israel with him. Is that bad or is that good? That's very bad. How about this person here? Ammon. Anybody knows who his father was? Any Bible scholars? You know who Ammon's father was? Manasseh. Now watch this. The Bible says in 2 Chronicles 33, verses 21 and 22, I think you'll get where I'm going by this verse. It says, Ammon was 22 years old when he began to reign, and reigned 2 years in Jerusalem. But he did that which was evil in the sight of the Lord. Read the next sentence with me. As did who? Manasseh his father. It says, for Ammon sacrificed unto all the carved images which Manasseh, his father, had made and served them. Who was Rehoboam's father?
Solomon. Who was Ammon's father? Manasseh. How about these guys? Hophni and Phinehas. Who was their father? Eli. Notice what the Bible says. The Bible says, now the sons of Eli were sons of who? Belial. Sons of Belial. You know, one of the words that is in the Hebrew for the word Belial is destruction. Is destruction. And the reason why that's important is because when you study 2 Thessalonians chapter 2, and it talks about the man of sin, and it calls him the son of what? Perdition. The word perdition, you know what it means? It means destruction. And the only time you find the word sons of perdition in the Bible is only twice. You see it pertaining to the man of sin, and you see it pertaining to Judas. But if you were to understand sons of Belial also means destruction. So when you look at Hophni and Phinehas, it actually means that they also were sons of destruction. So when we really want to understand who that power is, that system is in 2 Thessalonians chapter 2, we would do well to consider not just the characteristics of Judas, but even the characteristics of Hophni and Phinehas. And that was a side point. But Hophni and Phinehas were sons of destruction, and the Bible says they knew not the Lord. To the point that it says in verse 17 of the same book and chapter, wherefore the sin of the young men was very great before the Lord, for men abhorred the offering of the Lord. These brothers' influence was so foul that it caused people to not even want to participate with the church services anymore. Now, there's a common denominator between Rehoboam, Ammon, and Hophni and Phinehas. They all had parents that did not follow the ways of the Lord. And as a result of that, whatever negative, sinful traits that was in those parents that were not checked were passed on to their children, and now their children were doing the same thing. Therefore, we are told very clearly in inspiration, it says, watch this now, to a what kind of extent? To a large extent, parents create the atmosphere of the home circle. And when there is disagreement between father and mother, the children partake of the same spirit. Adventist Home, page 16. You see, Solomon created an atmosphere in his home. His children partook. Manasseh created an atmosphere in his home. His children partook. Eli created an atmosphere in his home. His children partook. And brothers and sisters, the same is true for you and I. If we are going to truly see change in our homes, we must understand that we create an atmosphere in our home. And if we create an atmosphere of rebellion or disagreement, bitterness, anger, resentment, unforgiveness, then that will pass on and our children will partake of the same spirit. So when we think about the broken heart, the broken home, God wants to heal. Amen. But we have to understand, brothers and sisters, then that means that forgiveness is going to become something very, very imperative to you and I. It's going to become something that we're going to have to ask the Lord. Lord, I need you to do something for me that I cannot do for myself. And this, brothers and sisters, might appear impossible, but go to the book of Luke, the 18th chapter. And I realize that maybe there's some of you in this room tonight that actually have those heaven-like homes. And what I would say to you is, God bless you. And may you continue having heaven on earth. But I know that the great grand majority of God's people are still seeking for heaven, even in their homes. And therefore, I'm hoping and I'm praying that this may speak very wonderfully to your heart tonight. So therefore, the Bible says in Luke, the 18th chapter, and when you get there, you just let me know by saying amen. The Bible says in Luke, the 18th chapter, it says in verse 27, it says in Luke 18, verse 27, and he said, the things which are what? Impossible with men are possible with God. So do not allow your mind to become convinced that you cannot forgive ABC person or this person cannot forgive you. In other words, there are some offenses that have taken place in our lives that at times we have convinced ourselves there is no way I will never forgive this brother. I will never forgive this sister. I will never do it. And we don't understand how much we're closing when we adopt this attitude. You might even close your own probation if you're not careful.
We have to understand that God says, listen, even the things that appear impossible with man, the Lord says they are possible with God. But Jesus also said something else. He said, according to your faith, be it unto you. If you believe, all things are possible to him that believes. But if you don't believe, guess what you can say? You can say what a man said a long time ago. It was a brother who had a son filled with demons, came to Jesus' disciples and said, please heal my son. And they tried, but they failed. Along comes Jesus. And when Jesus comes along, you know this story. It's in Mark 9. You can look at pretty much verses 23 onward. And here it is that Jesus comes along and this man says, Lord, your disciples couldn't heal my son and all these things. And Jesus asks him, do you believe that I can do this? And I love his answer. And I pray that his answer will be your answer anytime you find yourself in that little battle. That brother came and said, Lord, I believe. But how did he finish it? Help thou my unbelief. Did Jesus help him? Is Jesus a respecter of persons? So will Jesus help you? Yes, he will. Okay, now, in Christ doing this, there are some principles that we would do well to consider, of which I want to start in Matthew, the sixth chapter. So let's go to Matthew, the sixth chapter, and let's understand some beautiful principles here. Matthew, the sixth chapter, and let's look at something that Jesus says. And this is a very important point of scripture here. We would do well to consider it. Matthew 6, and let's notice what the Bible says as we consider simply verse 12. In Matthew chapter 6 and verse 12, and when you're there, just say amen. The Bible says in Matthew 6 and verse 12, and forgive us our debts as we forgive our debtors. Now, how many of you, I'm going to make a point here, so just follow me. How many of you have ever seen this image? Sometimes you might see it on the Sabbath school lessons. Sometimes you'll definitely see it in PowerPoint presentations. And you might see it in lots of our literature. There's a picture of a man who looks very sad. Caucasian man, looks like he has a mustache, hair maybe about right here, has his head down, and he has on a very dirty looking robe. And then there's a picture of Jesus standing behind him, and he has this white robe that he's getting ready to put over the man. How many of you have seen this image before? You ever seen this picture? Okay, so you know what I'm talking about. Now, how many of you have seen that picture and said, this is beautiful? How many of you honestly have seen that picture and said, oh, this is beautiful? How many have seen that? You know, there was a time that I thought that picture was so beautiful, but I realized that picture is not so beautiful. And you know why? Because I carefully looked at Zechariah chapter 3. And when I carefully looked at Zechariah chapter 3, go there with me very quickly. In fact, just write it down. This is not the thrust of my point. I'm making a point to make a point. So just write down Zechariah 3. It's the story of Joshua standing before the angel of the Lord. Now, when you read Zechariah 3, you will see that he has on a filthy garment. But the Bible says that God actually takes away the filthy garment and then covers him with the white, beautiful garment. In other words, righteousness by faith was never this forensic transaction by which an individual still has their dirty, sinful lifestyle on, and Jesus just now covers his dirty, sinful lifestyle in sin. You understand? He takes away all the guilt, all the penalty, all these things. He gives his merits, his power, his righteousness, his forgiveness, his holiness, and then the individual is to abide in that. In other words, it's amazing how there are things that are done in the name of Christianity, righteousness by faith and onward, that we can look at, and in innocence we say, oh, that's so beautiful. But then with a little bit more careful attention, we realize, actually, that's not so beautiful. You understand? So it is with forgiveness. You know, when I think about forgiveness, do you know I made a mistake? I made a huge mistake. Whenever I thought about forgiveness, I confess I've made this mistake for years. I used to always believe. As a matter of fact, I remember, I'll give you this point. I remember I did something that offended a friend of mine. And I asked the friend, I said, friend, listen, I'm really sorry. I realize I was wrong. Would you please forgive me? And the person responded back, well, it's the right thing to do, isn't it? They said, of course, I need to forgive you. It's the right thing to do. So that way I can be forgiven. And when I saw that text, that was the first time I said, something's wrong with this type of forgiveness. There are many people today that think I must forgive in order to be forgiven. It's kind of like the whole white robe situation. Many people think I must forgive that I may be forgiven.
God forgives me because I forgive others. Thought that for a lot of times. It imperceptibly hit my mind. But I realized that was not what Matthew 6 said. The Bible says, forgive us our debts. What's the next word? As. So I realize we are not forgiven because we forgive, but as we forgive. You get that? We are not forgiven because we forgive, but as we forgive. Christ Object Lessons 2:51. The ground of all forgiveness is found in the unmerited love of God. But by our attitude toward others, we show whether we have made that love our own. That's why Jesus could say in Matthew 25, some of you need to get to my left, and some of you need to get to my right. And Jesus says to those of you on my right, he says, you're going to enter into heaven. Why? Because when I was hungry, you fed me. When I was thirsty, you gave me drink. When I was naked, you clothed me. When I was in prison, you visited me. But then he speaks to those on the left and he says the opposite. He says, you know what? I was naked, hungry, thirsty, in prison, and you didn't minister to me at all. And what did those works reveal? That God's love was not in their hearts. No matter how much they went to church and said they love people. No matter how much they preach from pulpits and say they love people. God says, I want to see how you deal with people, even your enemies. And this is the indicator. So notice, let's read that point again. It's worthy to highlight. The ground of all forgiveness is found in the unmerited love of God. But by our what? Can you hit somebody with an attitude? An attitude is what's going on in your mind. And it's a treatment that you give towards another. So literally God says, by your attitude towards others, by my attitude toward others, I show and we show whether we have made that love our own. You know, there's been a lot of falls in the Seventh-day Adventist Church. And I'm not talking about seasons. I'm talking about moral falls. Individuals who God used, even in mighty ways. And unfortunately, they yielded themselves to the influence of Satan and allowed themselves to fall. I remember one man who fell who was very well known. And the day I got it, I was with my friend Wes Peppers, and we were doing a meeting in California. And all of a sudden, I heard about this horrible incident of this one brother. And as soon as I found out, I picked up my phone and dialed him. And I said, dear brother, you know the world is going to come after you because you were a standard bearer. And Satan would love to flood you with guilt. But I want to let you know that while you're on your road to repentance, I'm praying for you and I love you. His response, he just expressed, he said, you do not understand the timeliness of that phone call. Satan would love to destroy him. And what's so sad is there are people right now who still want to destroy him. They're testifying if they've made the love of God their own. They don't even realize what they're doing to themselves. When they put these nasty posts on Facebook and say the things they say, and I look at this and I say, how can you call yourself a child of God? And you're going to do your brother like that. So much unnecessary statements, so much judgment, closing probation on people. And I'm not here to make light of sin, saying sin is horrible. We all need to get a clearer understanding of the exceeding sinfulness of sin. But I am amazed at how some of us deal with brethren, especially when they fall. And I know that God records. And therefore, saints, when I think about this thing, I thought, man, this is very powerful. I need to pay attention to this. Dwayne Lemon needs to pay attention to this. But then it gets even deeper than that. It goes on, continuing now, in Steps to Christ, page 97. It says, when we come to ask mercy and blessing from God, we should have a spirit of love and forgiveness in our own hearts. It says, how can we pray, forgive us our debts as we forgive our debtors, and yet indulge an unforgiving spirit? It goes on to say, if we expect our own prayers to be heard, boy, this is a hard pill to swallow. It says, if we expect our own prayers to be heard, we must forgive others in the same manner and to the same extent as we hope to be forgiven. I think that's a lot more than just telling somebody, I forgive you. I think it's a lot deeper than that. I am so thankful that God says, I am not like man.
God says, I read the heart. And we can fool people, but we can't fool God. I've seen people do it 1,000 times. Oh, you know, listen, look, brother, I love you. But, and then after that, but, it's amazing how we can tear a person apart. We all need an incredible checkup from our neck ups, brothers and sisters, because there's something desperately wrong with us. And this is a lot of times what can happen, even in our homes. We try to forgive that child that did wrong again. Try to forgive that husband, that wife that did wrong again. And for some reason, we realize how short our experience of forgiveness really is. Yet, the Lord gives a short word. He says, if we expect our own prayers to be heard, we must, not maybe, might, hopefully, kind of, sort of. He says, we must forgive others in the same manner and in the same extent. And I believe that God deliberately puts those words to us because of what our dear brother referenced in Acts 5:31, where the Bible says that God gives to us repentance and forgiveness of sins. I don't have it in me, and I had to learn that. I hope we've learned it. And if you haven't learned it, I pray you get it tonight. There are perhaps some living offenses. The uncle who has done you wrong, the aunt that has done you wrong, the cousin, the husband, the wife, the children, grandparents, or somebody that in our mind psychologically, it is almost as if we cut them off forever. Sometimes we could care less if we ever see them again. We can care less. And God says, I can't bring a heart like that into my home because it was hearts like that that disrupted my home. And God cannot have Lucifer part two, saints. So therefore, we must understand that the Lord wants to do something special. He wants to heal our broken hearts. He wants to heal our broken homes. But he wants us to understand that forgiveness is very foundational. It's very foundational because very few people have it nor know how to truly demonstrate it, especially in the manner of Christ. So as a result of this, this becomes something that we would do well to consider. So I'm just putting up 3 steps. Now, you know, again, these are simple little things in study. I am sure this is not the end all be all, but I trust that these are gems that if we receive it in our hearts, it will bring blessings to your life personally and by God's grace to your homes. So when we consider step number one, the process where we're just walking down the road. We're saying, Lord, I'm asking you to help me to have a forgiveness in my heart towards those who have offended, who have done wrong, and so on. And there will be some that it's going to take some time before they may even recognize their wrongs. Observe. The first point we should recognize is number one, Jeremiah 17 and verse 9. The Bible says the heart is deceitful above all things and desperately wicked. Who can know it? Now, we know this text, I would imagine, very well. This text is probably new only to a great minority in this room, if to any. But I will say this. In this text of scripture, we have to ask ourselves, do I accept this? And the reason why I am saying, do we accept it, is because sometimes we will say, I believe that my heart is deceitful above all things and desperately wicked. But then when God gives certain counsels to us, the first thing we consult is our hearts. How do I feel about it? What do I think about it? Do I think it's okay? If I think it's okay, then I'm going to follow ABC. If I don't think it's okay, I'm not going to do it. So all of a sudden, it's kind of like this. And I love doing this, especially with young people. I'm in a meeting with a whole group of young people one day. And I come to them and I ask the question. I said, listen, if somebody knocked on your door and you opened the door and the person said, hello, I am deceitful above all things and I am desperately wicked. Could you please let me in your house? I ask the young people, how many of you would let that man in your house? Everybody, oh, brother, that guy's not coming to my house. I slammed the door, lock it 20 times. You know, they in other words, they get it. They understand. If you're going to be crazy enough to tell me I am deceitful above all things and I am a desperately wicked man, can I please come in your house? They understand I'd be crazy to let you in. Yet, as soon as God tells us something to do from his word, we start consulting a deceitful, above all things, and desperately wicked man, which is ourselves, and say, well, what do you think? You think we should do this? And we begin to consult and measure truth by our carnal minds. And God says, I can't help you if you're going to do that. We are not to test the word of God based on our carnal frames of thinking. There's nothing good in us, brothers and sisters. There's none that is good, no, not one.
There's none righteous, no, not one. Solomon the wise man says in Proverbs 14 and verse 12, there is a way which seemeth right unto a man, but the end thereof are the ways of death. Later on, Proverbs 16:25, Solomon says it again. He repeats himself. There is a way which seemeth right unto a man, but the end thereof are the ways of death. We can't trust our senses. We can't let that guide us and lead us, because it can lead us in wrong paths. So, Romans 8 and verse 7 says, because the carnal mind is enmity against God, for it is not subject to the law of God, neither indeed can be. So therefore, the first thing we have to realize is I can't trust myself. I can't rely on myself. I can't put any confidence in what I think or what I feel is right. Everything has to be based on thus saith the Lord. Going on, 1 John 4 and verse 20. If a man say, I love God and hateth his brother, he is a liar. Now, do you believe that? Now watch this. He is a liar, for he that loveth not his brother whom he hath seen, how can he love God whom he hath not seen? This is the point. We will actually tell God we love him when God is like, look at how you treat your own brother. Look at how you treat your own sister. Look at how you treat your own church family. Look at how we may even treat our own people in our own homes, and we can act the way we act towards them and think we can go to church and have good worship anyhow? And demonstrate our love. God says, listen, you need to be reconciled unto your brother. Seek, plead, pray, push to do all that you can to make wrongs right. And for some of us, this might be one of our first steps. You see, the same way that we understand that this is a reality. If I understand my heart is deceitful, if I understand my mind is carnal, then God says, then listen, that means you cannot consult it to know what is right. You have to go to my words to know what is right. And God says, and one of the ways that's kind of a test, if you will, to know if my love resides within you is how you're going to treat your own brothers. And if you say that you love me, but you're mistreating your own brothers, your own sisters, your own family, then God says, listen, you're a liar. You don't love me. You don't know what love is yet. That love is definitely at least imperfect, imperfect. So this becomes kind of a test for us. And the same way we need to understand this, in other words, it is impossible for us to love people naturally. God has to put that love within my heart. He must put that love in your heart. This is something that I must rely upon him. This is where Romans chapter 5, go there with me. In Romans the 5th chapter, remember the text? In Romans the 5th chapter, kind of Paul, he walks through this whole beautiful process of justification by faith. And I love how he articulates it as we look at Romans 5. And the Bible says in Romans 5, and we're going to go ahead and consider Romans the 5th chapter, and we're going to start at verse 1. It says, therefore, being justified by faith, we have peace with God through our Lord Jesus Christ, by whom we have access. Also, we have access by faith into this grace wherein we stand and rejoice in hope of the glory of God. And not only so, but we glory in tribulations also, knowing that tribulations work patience. Patience, what else? What does it work? Experience. And what does experience work? Hope. And hope maketh not ashamed. Watch verse 5. Because the love of God is shed abroad in our hearts by who? The Holy Ghost, which is given unto us. God must put his love in our hearts, because naturally we don't have it. Now, the reason why this is important is because when it comes to the principles of justification by faith, it's the same principles that we can find in even demonstrating love within our homes towards those who may quite honestly be unlovable. You see, when you think of the principle of justification by faith, I love this. In Faith and Works, page 18, Ellen White says, there is not a point that needs to be dwelt upon more earnestly, repeated more frequently, or established more firmly in the minds of all than the impossibility of fallen man meriting anything by his own best good works. Salvation is through faith in Jesus Christ alone. We have to keep this in the forefront of our minds. I don't have it within me to be saved, and I certainly don't have it within me to demonstrate the fruit of salvation, which we know is forgiveness. We don't have it in us. It's not in us. God has to put it there. It is impossible for us to do it ourselves. And anytime we try, we're going to find that we're contradicting, contradicting, contradicting. And it might even borderline bring us into the road of hypocrisy.
So stage number one, we must understand that I am not able to even love my own family members and demonstrate true forgiveness, except it be Christ in me, the hope of glory. I need God to do for me that which it is impossible for me to do for myself. Step number two. In step number two, another passage of scripture. The Bible says in 1 John 1:9, now if we confess our sins, God is faithful and just to forgive us our sins and to cleanse us from all unrighteousness. The text goes on to say in the book of James 5:16, confess your faults one to another and pray one for another that ye may be healed. Now, the reason why these texts are very important to us is because we need to understand that once we realize how messed up we are, we have to go to the ones whom we have offended and make the appropriate apologies. That means that God needs to help us overcome that wicked thing called pride. Sometimes you don't want to apologize. It makes you feel like you're a weakling. Makes you feel like, man, that means I'm empowering them to think that they were right. God does not want us to consider these consequences. If I realize I'm wrong, I'm going to go to you and I'm going to make known my wrongs. If I've sinned before God, I'm going to let God know what I've done wrong to him. If I've hurt my brother or my sister, I'm going to confess my faults to them. I'm going to let them know what I may have done wrong to them and, of course, extend my apologies. I'm going to go ahead and make wrongs right. Sometimes we don't do this, brothers and sisters. There are a lot of families that sometimes we do wrong and we hurt people real bad with our words. And we just try to say, well, I realize I was wrong. Let me just start doing the right thing. But we never took time to confess the sin. We never took time to say, I got to pause before I start trying to make all these changes. Making the changes is absolutely imperative. But brothers and sisters, it starts with going to individuals and saying, listen, I need to let you know something. I realize I hurt you. I realize I did you wrong. And I'm coming to you and I'm asking you that you would please forgive me. And you know how it is. Don't give those justification type apologies. You know, I did mess up, but it was because, you know, once you do that, it's over. You know how that is. That's going to take you down a path that there's not going to be any success. I like a little point my friend said one time. He said, when Jesus separated the sheep from the goat, he said, the sheep are the ones that go baa, baa. But he said, but the goats, he says, you know what the goats like to do? They like to butt. You get that? He said, the goats just love the butt. They love the butt with the head. So anytime you go ahead, you know, I apologize, but goat. Be careful, saints. Be careful. We got to learn how to make our apologies appropriate without the interjection of justifications. It can null and void the whole process. Well, after we take this simple step number two, it's amazing. I like simple. Me personally, I like simple. You know, some preachers are very deep and I love them. I like listening to them myself. But, you know, I don't aspire to be deep in that context. I like simplicity. I like it where it's at least comprehensible, where people can say, I can go home and practice this. God can help me to do this. A gospel that's not practical is an absolutely worthless gospel. Absolutely worthless gospel. So therefore, if we can at least catch the simplicity of what God is saying, we can assess our hearts and our homes and saying, I know that I'm not demonstrating this. I know that this is a weak spot for me in my home. I know this is a weak spot for me in my family. Then God says, all right, now you know how to do better and you understand the source that's going to enable you. The Bible also lets us know in Isaiah 55 and verse 7, let the wicked forsake his way. Beautiful promise. Let the wicked forsake his way and the unrighteous man his thoughts, and let him return unto the Lord, and he will have mercy upon him and to our God, for he will abundantly pardon. Can the church say amen? Amen. This is a beautiful promise, brothers and sisters. And again, I would ask you, do you believe it? Do I believe it? And the reason why I ask is because sometimes we can go ahead and we'll confess our sins, but we still walk around and we still mull over the wrongdoings and we still beat ourselves upon the head and we kind of put ourselves through this process. It was in the previous presentation, our dear brother, he answered the question about dwelling on all these things and these wrongs that we did. Well, brothers and sisters, if we really believe this, what is the point of dwelling? If we took this promise in the way we're told in the spirit of prophecy, look at this. We are told in Faith and Works 36, through his prophet, the Lord promises, let the wicked forsake his way and the unrighteous man his thoughts, and let him return unto the Lord, and he will have mercy upon him, and to our God, for he will abundantly pardon. Watch this. We must believe the naked promise and not accept feeling for faith. You got to accept the promise naked, brothers and sisters. You are not supposed to consult your feelings to say, am I truly forgiven? I'm forgiven when I feel forgiven. That's a lie.
If God said it, and if we cooperated with the condition, the promise is sure. So therefore, it says, we must believe the naked promise and not accept feeling for faith. When we trust God fully, when we rely upon the merits of Jesus as a sin-pardoning Savior, we shall receive all the help that we can desire. God can make wrongs right, brothers and sisters. We teach our children in our home that it's not enough to just say, I'm sorry. Because you know how it is. Sometimes, you know, I don't know if you've seen these things, but I grew up with this, and I've definitely seen this through my children, especially in their younger ages. The child, one brother does wrong to the other brother or sister. The parent sees it, and the parent goes to the child and says, that was not right what you did to so-and-so. Apologize to your brother. And the child goes like this. I'm sorry. Now, again, I don't know if you've seen this in other places, but this definitely has happened in a lot of circles that I've been around. And they kind of look at each other, I'm sorry. And then you know what we do? We look at that child, we say, you are not sorry. Say it again. Say it nice. You know, this is stuff that parents do on a regular basis, all right? Especially if, you know, we don't know. So, and I've learned that I believe when they say they're sorry, they are sorry. I believe that. It's just that there's different kinds of sorrow. When you study the book of Romans chapter 7, 1 Corinthians chapter 7, and you look at verse 10, the Bible says that there's worldly sorrow that leads to death, and there's godly sorrow that leads to life. So I don't question if they're sorry, I question what kind of sorrow do you have. You understand? I want the one that leads to life, not the one that leads to death. So, one of the things that has helped is we just simply say, when you apologize to your brother, your sister, you let them know, I am sorry for what I have done. Will you please forgive me? They are required to go ahead and ask that question. Will you please forgive? Because they want the assurance that the other party has said, you know what? I thought about this. I have forgiven you. And there's been cases where sometimes they'll say, no, I haven't forgiven you yet. I need some time. And you say, all right. And then they go ahead and they're diligent about working it back out. But when we understand the confession of our sins and realizing that we have done wrong, then the goal is that we want to be able to have an assurance through the party by which we have offended to say, listen, can you forgive me? Do you pardon me for this? Can you accept what I'm trying to demonstrate to you here? And sometimes, even for those of us who have been offended, we also can't look to feeling. I don't feel you're sorry enough, so I'm not going to forgive you. That can also be another way of us manifesting. Now, if there are obvious evidences that the person is not sorry, then that is one thing. But if the person comes to you in sincerity, even though you're saying in your mind, a true sorrowful person is someone who's crawling on the ground, ripping their nails in the floor, crawling to you, grieving with tears in their eyes, saying, please forgive me. If that's our only picture of sorrow, maybe something is wrong with us. And whoever doesn't do that, they're not really sorry. So we got to be careful of some of these fabricated concepts of what makes up a sorry person in our minds. The Bible makes it very clear when an individual recognizes the sin that they have done to the party that they have done it to, and they realize that that party has been offended, and they are hurt by the fact that they hurt this individual by whatever it is that they did, and they realize it was wrong, and they are coming to that person asking them, please forgive me. That is a demonstration of the concept of godly sorrow. What is the example that we know of this? Psalms 51. In Psalms, the 51st division, you remember that David gave his repentant prayer. And in Psalms 51, he says something that was very different from Judas. Judas, you remember, his repentance was based on, I have turned in and betrayed an innocent man. That was from his own mouth. And Judas knew Deuteronomy 27:25 that says, cursed be the man that betrays an innocent person. So Judas knew, I betrayed an innocent man. I am going to go under God's curse. So Judas was more consequence focused in his repentance than sorry for his sin. And that's why his repentance led to death, because it was not genuine from the heart. David, he
has sinned. He realizes his error. He realizes it to the way that he expresses it right here. In Psalms, the 51st division, what does the Bible say? It says in verse 1, have mercy upon me, O God, according to thy loving kindness, according unto the multitude of thy tender mercies, blot out my transgressions. Wash me thoroughly from mine iniquity and cleanse me from my sin. Oh, I like verse 3 and 4. It says, for I acknowledge my transgression and my sin is ever before me. Against thee and thee only have I sinned and done this evil in thy sight, that thou mightest be justified when thou speakest and

Number two, we have to understand you got to make an effort, a deliberate effort to make wrongs right. If you offended somebody, you have to deal with that offense. Don't just come home and start doing a bunch of right stuff. You got to pause and do that hard thing. You got to do that hard thing. You got to call that person from whatever busyness they're doing, look them in the eyes, and let them know, against thee and thee only, have I sinned and I have hurt you. And I'm asking you for forgiveness. This is the matter of making wrongs right. So we got to go to God and the individual. We are not to allow feelings to replace faith. Once that thing is confessed, now you can feel clean. Now you can say, the person has said they forgive me. The person has accepted my apology. I now am determined to go ahead and start doing that which is right. I've went to the Lord and the Lord has forgiven me. I claim these promises. And now from this day forward, now unto him that is able to keep me from falling. And you press on toward the mark for the prize of the high calling of God in Jesus Christ. This is very, very important principles, saints. Very important principles. I love fundamentals. Now, step three. When we think about step three is also a very important point here. In step three, the Bible lets us know something. Number one, David says, create in me a clean heart, O God. Renew a right spirit within me. I like that aspect of his prayer. David says, create in me a clean heart, O God, and renew a right spirit within me. And the reason why I like verse 10 of Psalms 51 is because it is kind of like the first reformatory aspect of David's prayer. You know, before verse 10, he's just kind of going on like, I've done this, I've done that, I recognize I've done this, I've done that, and so on. But then when he gets to verse 10, he says, Lord, now I'm asking you, create in me a clean heart. I fell because I didn't have a clean heart. So now I need a clean heart. And this is a beautiful prayer because it is in, let's see if my memory can get this right, and you can check me on it. In volume one of the testimonies, page 469, Ellen White actually says that the first work of reformation in the individual is a reformation or change in the imagination. What's going on in the mind? So that's why it's really beautiful when you read Psalms 51, when the Bible says, he says, created me a clean heart, a clean mind. Get my mind cleaned up. My mind is what got me in trouble. Now that I have recognized how messed up my mind is, and I can't do anything without you, I need you. Also, I'm going to confess my wrongs, and I'm going to confess my wrongs to the parties that I've offended. After that, Lord, I need a clean mind now. I need a brand new way of thinking. I need a brand new way of understanding. I need a brand new way of living. He goes on, of course, in 2 Corinthians 5, therefore, if any man be in Christ, he is a new creature. And of course, the text says, old things are passed away. Behold, all things become new. This is a beautiful principle, brothers and sisters, that God lets us know that I can take away the old and I can give the new and I can do it upon my merits. This is a beautiful thing for us to understand. Forgiveness is possible even in the home. Forgiveness is absolutely possible even in the home. Now, the reason why this becomes important is because go to Ephesians 4. I want you to see something here. In Ephesians 4, the Apostle Paul gives a counsel to us that we would do well to consider. Ephesians chapter 4, and I want you to see what the Bible says as we look at verses 31 and 32. Because a lot of times we can hear, God has called me to forgive. God has told me to forgive. God has counseled me to forgive. I am supposed to forgive. But there's everything in our heart saying, I don't want to. I don't feel like it. I don't want to. I refuse to. And we reject and we fight God on this very point. Therefore, the Lord says, I'm going to give you a solution. I'm going to show you something that can help make this thing real. Because one of the things in the previous session with our dear doctor who was here, I love how he stated the point that he said, listen, we have to demonstrate sorrow, but we don't have it naturally. He already made that point. And he talked about how God has to put it in us. But now I'm going to show you something that I think is very, very key of how God puts it in us. Let's notice what the Bible says in Ephesians 4. In Ephesians 4, verses 31 and 32, the Bible says, let all what? Let all bitterness and wrath and anger and clamor and evil speaking be put away from you with all malice. Now, that sounds great. That would be wonderful if that could happen in all churches, wouldn't it? That'd be beautiful if it could happen in every home. All bitterness. You notice how I said all? What would a home look like with no bitterness in it? What would a home look like with no malice? No unforgiving spirit. None of these things. So it sounds great, but the question is how?

0: Verse 32. The Bible says, "And be ye kind one to another, tender-hearted, forgiving one another." And what does it say next? "Even as God for Christ's sake hath forgiven you." We just found the divine solution. You see, Paul gives an admonishment, but he also gives the point or power source by which the admonishment can become real. It's Calvary. He says very clearly, "Be ye kind one to another, forgiving one another," showing all these things. And then he says, "just as," that's what "even as" means, "just as God for Christ's sake hath forgiven you." I thought about this one day. I did a study on true repentance. And I'm really like, "Lord, how do we get this thing?" Because I grew up in church environments where I always heard, "let go and let God." And I would say, "how?" "Well, just give it all to Jesus." And I would say, "how?" "Well, you just got to put your trust in him." And I would say, "how?" And I kind of went through this whole circle. And I didn't really understand it. So I hear victory over sin. I hear put away all our sins. I hear all of these things. And I'm like, "all right, sounds fantastic. I understand I need to do it. I understand it. How? How in the world is this going to happen?" Well, think about it. When I was studying repentance, I realized something. The Bible says in the book, I said 1 Corinthians 7, verse 9 and 10, when I was talking about worldly sorrow, it was actually 2 Corinthians 7. Forgive me. Turn there with me very quickly. Look at this text of scripture. I believe we can find a key. In 2 Corinthians chapter 7, notice something the Bible says. It's beautiful. 2 Corinthians, the 7th chapter. Watch the text. In 2 Corinthians chapter 7, when the Bible speaks about repentance, because we know that repentance is something that is not innate. We cannot conjure it up ourselves. We need God to put it within us. But the question is how? How do we have this done? How does the Lord do this? Well, look at the text very carefully. It says in 2 Corinthians chapter 7, and now we're looking at verse 9. "Now I rejoice, not that you were made sorry, but that ye sorrowed to repentance. For ye were made sorry after a godly manner, that you might receive damage by us in nothing." Watch this, verse 10. "For godly sorrow works what?" All right, so godly sorrow works repentance to salvation, not to be repented of, but the sorrow of the world worketh death. When I look at that text, what I understand is that I am called to repentance. The only way it can happen is I must have something called godly sorrow. Godly sorrow is the key ingredient to make true repentance. If I don't have a godly sorrow, I cannot truly repent. You understand? You can't have a carob cake without carob. You can't have a banana split without bananas. You cannot have repentance without godly sorrow. It's a key ingredient. So what do you think is the natural next question? How in the world do I get this God? How do I get a godly sorrow for my sin? We saw it demonstrated through David. But how do I get it? Zechariah chapter 12. In Zechariah the 12th chapter, Zechariah helps us with this. Zechariah helps us with this. In Zechariah, the 12th chapter, there's something that is beautifully stated in verse 10. Zechariah chapter 12, verse 10. And when you get there, just say amen. All right. The Bible says in Zechariah chapter 12 and verse 10, it says, "And I will pour upon the house of David and the inhabitants of Jerusalem the spirit of grace and of supplication. And they shall do something." What are they going to do? They're going to look upon me, whom they have what? Pierced. And what's going to be the effect of it? They shall mourn or have sorrow. They shall mourn as one mourns for his only son, and shall be in bitterness as one who is in bitterness for his firstborn. Brothers and sisters, the key on how we can receive this forgiveness within our hearts is you gotta look and live. We're going to have to study Calvary. We're going to have to look at it. And I'm going to show you this now. We got to study Calvary. Calvary must become so central to our study life, our teaching life, our advocacy, our daily living, our practical life. The more that we bring the principles of the cross into our homes, is the more that you're going to start seeing shackles coming off. You're going to start seeing all sorts of demonstrations of freedom. Studying Calvary, looking at what the cross teaches us, gaining the lessons from the cross, and then learning how to bring it into the daily life. Observe this point. This is a beautiful point here. Ministry of Healing 460. I lied to you not. When I read this, every minister, every teacher, every individual that proclaims God's word should understand these points. Every homeschooling mother, every pastor, elder, deacon, I don't care what position we hold, if we dare to teach the word of God to others, we must understand this science. Look at what it says. In Ministry of Healing 460, paragraph 4, it says, let the cross of Christ be made the science of how much education? Of all education, the center of how much teaching? Of all teaching and how much study? Now ask yourself the question, do I do that? When I teach, when I study, when I gain education, do I make the cross of Christ central? How do I even do that? That's what people ask. How do you do that? How do you make this thing? Look at it. It gets even deeper. Look at what it says in the next point. It says, let it be brought into where? The daily experience and what else? How do you bring the cross of Christ into the daily experience and practical life? These are questions. In other words, if I were to give a nice family homework assignment, I would challenge many families. When we teach missionaries, we talk about the cross of Calvary. We talk about this being central and all the things that they do. Because there are ways you can take the principles of the cross and you can bring it into your ministry. You could bring it into your job. You can bring it certainly into home government. Brothers and sisters, there are some gems to learn from Calvary. And Christ wants us to make this central to our studies because let me tell you something. When I look at a man who knows that I am worthy of death and he was willing to love me so much that he was going to give the best of what he had that I may have life, which is his own son, that is a love that I don't understand, but I accept. And as I accept this love, I am motivated now to demonstrate that when others come and offend me. You will be amazed, brothers and sisters. Sometimes we can get so incredibly detail-oriented in our studies that we cannot accept simple principles like look and live. Is there anything wrong with detailed study? Oh, I believe in detailed study. I really do. I really do. I do believe in that very much so. It is absolutely essential. But brothers and sisters, we have to learn how to take information from the head and let it translate to the heart. If we don't know how to do that, we're just going to find ourselves a bunch of intellectual giants in the movement, but still unconverted. And I know how to shake a man's hand and say happy Sabbath when I know in my mind I hate you and I wish I would never see you again. I know how to do that, saints. I've done that for a long time. A long time. Shake hand. Man, what's going on, brother? I've had it done to me. And I've done it to others. I'm being straight up with you, saints. I'm being very, very real and honest. There are people who can quote Bible and spirit of prophecy all day long. And that's a beautiful thing. The Bible says, I've hid thy word in my heart that I might not sin against thee. So there is no sin in memorizing scripture and memorizing quotations from the spirit of prophecy. But woe be unto you and me if it doesn't translate to my daily life. When do I get to a point that I can shake my brother's hand and actually say, I actually really love you? I actually really care about you. I actually want the best for you. I'm actually willing to give you the benefit of the doubt rather than deem you a wicked man or an apostate so quickly as it is very easy to do in our human nature. Brothers and sisters, I want to make it very clear. I believe in dress reform. You hear me? I believe in dress reform. I wish it was preached more often from pulpits. Yeah, a bunch of audio verse listeners and YouTube and all these other things. And I don't hear enough messages on dress reform. And I'm telling you right now, we can ignore it all we want. The word of God does not change. We believe that spiritualism, we believe that the emerging church, the one movement and contemplative prayer, spiritual formation, we believe that women's ordination, we believe some of these things are just horrible things that's coming in our church that's tearing us apart and separating us from God. Well, I got news for you. Volume 4, The Testimonies to the Church, page 647. I quote, "Obedience to fashion is pervading our Seventh-day Adventist churches and is doing, watch my words, more than any other power to separate our people from God." End quote. And yet, how often do we hear sermons on dress reform? So it's amazing. We can talk about everything else. My brother said, "I believe in dress reform. I think we need to hit it. I think we need to hit it unapologetically, yet accurately, faithfully. But we need to hit it because it's doing more than any other power to separate our people from God." Saints, you can't change the word of God. It is what it is. I believe in health reform and eating right and drinking right, living right, practicing the laws of health and all these other things. I believe in country living, true education. I believe in it, brothers and sisters, but hear me good. I believe it is easier to change your dress than it is to forgive someone who has offended you. I believe it is easier to change your diet, change what you drink, and even change from a city to a country location than it is to forgive somebody that broke your heart. And therefore, some of us can allow ourselves to think that because I'm practicing dress reform, because I'm on the whole food plant-based diet, because I am out of the city, in the country, and because I practice what we call true education, some of us think I therefore am a Christian, while we can harbor bitterness, anger, resentment, and unforgiveness in our hearts towards our brethren. I believe with all my heart, some of us don't even know what an enemy really is yet. I think prophecy is showing us we're going to get ready to understand that word enemy on a whole new level if we stay faithful. I believe Revelation 12, 17, the dragon was wroth with the woman and went to make war with the remnant of her seed. I believe we have not seen that prophecy fulfilled yet. But the day is coming. And if you and I don't know how to love our own wives or husbands, our own children, the uncle or the cousin, or what in the world makes you think you're going to love the man that might try to take your child away from your house? Did you hear about the Seventh-day Adventist woman that refused to give a certain drug to her child that the doctor said she should give him? She said, "I want to try something else to give to my child." She went and did that, and what happened? The doctor found out that she did not go according to his recommendation, and he called the police. The police came to her house and took her child. My wife is just reading the article to me today. This is brand new news, brothers and sisters. And you know what's happening? She is not allowed to see her child until the hearing in August. Child taken away. Her child's going to be under an influence of false education and perhaps demons. Because you're sick. You don't understand, brothers and sisters, what we're getting ready for. We don't have a clue of what an enemy is. We think my wife is always mad at me. She's my enemy. My husband, my children, we think they're enemies. You have no idea what an enemy is. Some of us are getting ready to face some real enemies, brothers and sisters. And it's going to be serious business. And they are going to squeeze us to the core. And I've learned something about sponges. You know something I learned about a sponge? When you squeeze a sponge, whatever's in the sponge comes out of the sponge when you squeeze it. I believe all of us are sponges. Every single one of us in this room, we're all just a bunch of human sponges. And soon and very soon, a crisis is going to come to God's people. You know what that crisis is going to do to us? It's going to squeeze us. And if Christ is not in you and in me when we get the squeeze, then whatever is in you is going to come out of you. And if self is still in us, then when we're squeezed, self will come out of us. And that's why we're told in volume 581, many a star that we have admired for their brilliancy even will go out in darkness. It's no time for forms and fashions, brothers and sisters. If you know you got drama in your home, you know you got unforgiveness and bitterness, you need to take yourself a trip back to that cross. You need to study it. You need to ask yourself, Lord, what does it teach? How can I make it practical? Seriously, I wish we had the time. If we had the time tonight, I would walk you through step by step. How can I make Calvary practical in my home? I studied it. I said, I got to study it. I mean, come on now. I said, I got to learn this. I want to learn it. And I dare not profess myself as a master, but I'm learning. I'd be a liar if I were to say I don't understand anything about it. I understand it. And I just want to go deeper. There's more about Jesus that I want to learn. So therefore, this becomes imperative. How much to more to those of us who understand? We know Christ is in the most holy place. We know that, saints. Or we should. I was in a meeting in 2004 where a man came and he said, the cross is behind us. The most holy place is before us. And our focus needs to be on the most holy place. And I remember I was listening to that sermon and I thank God for present truth alarms. You know, God can put a present truth alarm in your brain. In other words, when you start hearing some error, falsehoods, your brain, ooh, something goes off. It's like, whoop, whoop, whoop, whoop. So this brother said, the cross is behind us. He literally threw away the cross. Calvary is not our focus anymore. He said, the most holy place is our focus. And he started preaching that. And I was like, man, something don't sound right. Everybody around me said, amen. I said, oh no. I said, something don't sound right about that. Something doesn't sound right about that. I mean, I know the most holy place is there, but something doesn't sound right about that. So I started thinking. And as I started thinking, I started studying. And I'm grateful because, you know, you have the promise of John 14:26. We all have that promise. You got to apply yourself, but we have that promise. The Spirit of God will teach you and bring to your remembrance the things that you have been told. So if we're studying, the Lord will bring it back at its right time. So I'm studying and I'm listening to this brother and I'm thinking and I'm like, man, that doesn't even sound right. And next thing you know, I go back and God helped me understand a beautiful principle. You'll remember in Leviticus 16 and verse 14, speaking of the most holy place and specifically the mercy seat, it says, and he shall take of the what? Blood of the bullock and sprinkle it with his finger upon what? The mercy seat. Now, where's the mercy seat? The mercy seat is where? It's in the most holy place. But what's being sprinkled on it? Blood. What does the blood represent? It represents sacrifice, does it not? Who was sacrificed? Christ. So when we think of Christ's sacrifice, we're thinking of the cross. So is the cross represented, is the light of the cross in the most holy place? Yes. Now watch this. It says, and he shall take of the blood of the bullock and sprinkle it with his finger upon the mercy seat eastward. And before the mercy seat shall he sprinkle of the blood with his finger seven times. To the point that the Bible goes on to say in Hebrews 10 and verse 19, having therefore, brethren, boldness to enter into the holiest by how? The blood of Jesus. So what is it that enables me to even get to the most holy place? The blood of Jesus. And the blood of Jesus is represented and was spilled on the cross. So therefore, it makes perfect sense when inspiration clearly says the intercession of Christ in man's behalf in the sanctuary above is as essential to the plan of salvation as was his death upon the cross. Watch the next point. By his death, he began that work, which after his resurrection, he ascended to complete in heaven. We must by faith enter within the veil, whither the forerunner is for us entered. There, what is the there? The most holy place. This, because that's the subject. Think about it. By his death, he began that work, which after his resurrection, he ascended to complete in heaven. We must by faith enter within the veil, whither the forerunner is for us entered. There within the veil, the light from the cross of Calvary is reflected. Don't you tell me that the cross is not in the most holy place. In the most holy place, the light of Calvary is reflected. At no point do the children of God ever forget the cross. And I believe one of the reasons why some of our homes are so hardcore. I believe one of the reasons why some of our homes are so rough and tough, so law-oriented but lacking in love. I believe one of the reasons why is because we forgot Calvary while we focused on simply the ark and its components. We didn't blend properly, saints. And I'm going to tell you the truth. God had to show me this. I'm serious, man. I've gone before God's people and I've talked so much about the most holy place and victory over sin and all these other things. And yet here it is that I can look back and I can say, Father, I have been cross light. And I had to confess my own sin before God. I had to go back to Calvary. Lord, teach me this. Show me how to do this right. Because the last thing I want to do, I don't want to deceive anybody. I don't want people to hear the message and become fearful. I don't want the people to hear the message and simply just, you know, start saying, man, I just got to change my life. Brother, you can't change anything. You need to change, but you can't do it. I can't do it. What's going to bring about this blessed element? What's going to do it? It is the light of the cross, brothers and sisters, understanding what Calvary means to us, how it empowers us. And therefore, that's the homework assignment I'd love to leave you with. I encourage you as families, you start saying, how can we make the cross of Christ the center of all of our studies, the center of all of our teaching? How do I make it the science of all my education? And most importantly, how do I bring it into my daily experience and my practical life? Because here's the promise. I didn't read the promise, and this is where we'll close on it. Oh, yeah, here we go. Watch this. Here's the promise. Look at the promise. We are so concerned about our young people, aren't we? Is that right? We're concerned about our young people. We'll tell them about bad music, bad dress, and everything else. But you better tell them about Calvary. You better help them see Calvary in bad dress. You have to help them see Calvary in dress reform. Help them see Calvary in health reform. Help them see Calvary in music reform and all the other reforms. Why? Look at what it says. Let the cross of Christ be made the science of all education, the center of all teaching and all study. Let it be brought into the daily experience and practical life. And look at what it says. So, in other words, if we do this, something's going to happen. What's the promise of Jesus? It says, so will the Savior become to the youth a daily companion and friend. Every thought will be brought into captivity to the obedience of Christ. What parent does not want that for their children? What parent does not want that? I've had cross-less devotions in my home. I had to realize that. I said, Lord, I can lay down a rule. I know how to do that. I know how to say, we're not doing that. Daddy can't, nope, not going to do that. Why? Well, and I can give him text, the scripture, and all those other things. But when I started learning how to add the cross element, I started seeing changes, real changes. I started learning how to bring Calvary into the teachings and the studies and all these things. Listen, saints, you start doing word search, crucifixion, cross. You start doing word search in the script and you watch how much pops up in the Bible. And then when you study it, pray, Father, what is the practical application that I'm learning from this reference as it pertains to the cross? What am I learning from this reference as it pertains to the cross? What am I learning from this reference? Paul says in Galatians 6 and verse 14, he says, I glory in the cross. And he said, and I am crucified unto the world and the world unto me. So if I truly understand the cross, I understand that it creates separation from the world, not magnetism to the world. You understand? So now I can start studying Calvary and I can say, man, look at this, look at this. I can see so many principles now in the Bible of how I can take the principles of the cross and bring it in my home. And I believe a cross-centered home, rightly understood, rightly practiced, is a healed home. A healed heart. There's healing in the forgiveness of sins. There's healing that comes from Calvary. And Jesus says, this is what I want to give to my people. And therefore, saints, it's very simple. If you and I realize, you know what, I admit I have not been that centered in this. I have not made this my focus as I should. Maybe I haven't been deliberate. Maybe I've taken it for granted. I'm just telling you, I know I did many years throughout preaching. I have. But God has really helped to make some changes. And I am not just enjoying it. I'm bubbling over with joy. Seriously. I mean, it's not that Christianity was a drag to me anyhow. I still loved it, but man, I love it even more. I really love it. I'm just like, Lord, this is sweet. I didn't know it could get this good. And now I'm understanding. And there's pain. Listen, bearing a cross has some pain. But when I behold that my master did it, and I know that he can give me strength to do it, then I'm willing to bear it as long as he's my source of strength. Amen. And so, saints, I'm not here to present the cross as some cakewalk. That's the last thing the cross is. It's going to include a lot of pain. It's going to include denial of self like you've never denied yourself before. But one thing I've learned in Christ Object Lessons 333, all God's biddings are enablings. Whatever he calls you to do, he says, I already have a power source to give unto you that you can do whatever I tell you to do. My hope and my prayer is that you really think hard. Think hard. Who have I not demonstrated Calvary to? Who have I been so unforgiving to? Who is it that I just refuse to even give them a chance to make wrongs right because I'm mad? I'm upset. I don't appreciate that. I mean, seriously, there are people in this room that have probably been molested by a relative. That's serious. But God actually expects us to even be willing to forgive them. People who have been abused, people who have been hurt, people who have gone through all these different things. And yes, there's many ways to apply. How do you do that? I'm not telling somebody to just run up to your molesting uncle and just say, I forgive you and I'll sit on your lap again. No, brothers and sisters. No. There's going to be some checks and balances. God forgives, but he also restores before he brings up to heaven. We can forgive, but relationships still have to go through a process of restoration before things can get back to the way it was. You understand? So therefore, saints, if you know I've been harboring bitterness, I've been harboring unforgiveness, I've been harboring hatred, malice, and all these things toward friends, family members, relatives, fellow brethren, even in the church, I want to let you know that Jesus died for adulterers too. Jesus died for molesters. Jesus died for murderers. He didn't just die for a certain class of sinners. He died for sinners. If Jesus died for sinners, who are you and who am I to close anybody's probation? That is God's job and God's job alone. You and I have to just go to the Lord and let him work in our hearts of how we can demonstrate Christ, even to our offenders. And with God, this is possible. Amen? Amen. So if you know that there's some things you maybe need to reconcile, I want you to make your own mental list, and maybe when you go home, you'll make a literal list. But start thinking about it. Who have I been partial to? Who have I demonstrated this partial forgiveness where I have not forgiven in the same manner and extent as I want to be forgiven? Who are these people who have offended me? And maybe you might find it's your own spouse, might be your own husband or wife, might be your own children, might be your own siblings, might be one of your boys, one of your friends, one of your girlfriends, might be one of the brethren in the church. As a gospel worker, I admit there are times that people have taught error in the church, and maybe I've been a little cold. Maybe I've been more cold than I needed to be. If I may, I would like to give you one very good homework assignment. Some of you might do it tonight, tomorrow. I would like for you all to read volume 2 of the Testimonies to the Church, page 200 to 215. It is a specific study on the cost of Calvary. I believe a faithful reading of these pages is going to help us to understand it's more than a story of a man that died on a cross in a painful way. It's going to get to the core of the cost of Calvary. Again, that is volume 2 of the Testimonies to the Church, page 200 to 215. All of us, brothers and sisters, have to assess ourselves and ask God, Lord, teach me how to be like the pattern man, Jesus Christ. And if you realize that, Lord, I need to square away some things and I need to make some changes, then I want to invite you to your knees with me as we go to the Lord in prayer. And as you're praying, I want to give you a moment of silent prayer so you can let the Lord speak to your heart and maybe bring some things up to you that you need to see. And I will do the same, and then I will close out loud from up front. Father in heaven, we thank you so much for helping us to see the divine solution on how you can truly help our homes to become homes where angels love to dwell. We thank you that the power of God is present to heal. And that power was demonstrated to reveal the forgiveness that Christ offers to every human being. And Lord, we all want forgiveness, but you told us that we have to be willing to also demonstrate it to others. And I believe many of us have been offended by others to the point that maybe we have given up. We're no longer willing to even try to make things better. It's just easier just going separate ways. And sometimes the bitterness, the anger, and the resentment remains. And Lord, these things are like cancer in the soul. They can't reside within us for long. Sooner or later, they eat us up. And it kills us. It may not kill us physically, even though it can do that. But it definitely can kill us spiritually. And Lord, I just pray that you'll please forgive us of our sins. We pray that you will give us the gift of true repentance, godly sorrow, Help us to be more deliberate in our study of Calvary. See how we can see it in the center of all education, study, and even our teachings. Show us how to bring it into our daily experience and practical life. Make it real for us, Father. Help us to truly be changed and experience the power of the gospel. And I'm thankful, Lord, that though these things may seem impossible with man, we're grateful all things are possible with God. And so abide with us now. And keep us, Lord. Thank you for another Sabbath day that has now begun, and we have entered into thy rest. May we sense the presence of thy Holy Spirit. And may he be with us as we go to our separate places until tomorrow, where we shall come again and meet together and feast upon your words. This is our prayer that we do ask in Jesus' name. Amen.
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Seventh-day Adventists believe God the Eternal Father is the Creator, Source, Sustainer, and Sovereign of all creation. He is just and holy, merciful and gracious, slow to anger, and abounding in steadfast love and faithfulness. The qualities and powers exhibited in the Son and the Holy Spirit are also those of the Father.